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1: 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Good morning, Joseph.
2: Ah, what's good about
1: it? Yeah, I knew you'd say that.
2: Yeah, look, I've got two issues. While we're waiting for calls to come
1: Only
2: in.
1: Only two?
2: Well, I've got 50, but two's enough. The first one is I'm very concerned about who's going to wipe my bum in when I go to a nursing home with all these new policies regarding migration, all right? Now, the second thing, more importantly, because I won't be going for at least two or three days, the second thing is we have just been told that Thursday, the 11th of June, is Radiothon, cash for comment for Talk Back With Attitude, and our target is $4,000.
1: Wow.
2: And I've told the production staff, Manny the Librarian and the Goddess of Dawn, that if we don't make the $4,000, they'll be coughing up the difference.
1: Out of their pocket.
2: Out of their pocket. So if you like Manny the Librarian and the Goddess of Dawn and you don't want them to fall on hard times, you can start donating now to the 3CR Radio Fund. Make sure you say it's for Talk Back With Attitude. Who's first?
1: Who have we got?
2: Do we have anybody?
1: John from St Albans.
2: John. Oh.
1: Good morning, John.
3: I'm sorry to take up too much of your time, but
1: Joe, would you shush while he speaks?
2: I can't hear him.
3: Yeah. Sorry. As you requested, I did write to the police commissioner, and I have not received a reply from him. And Wednesday, there were people from the transport people at the library. I requested to them the same thing I said to you, and she walked away, ignored me and walked away. And I thought, the only thing I can do is ask you, to ask your listeners, if they come from St Albans, to let you know what's going on.
2: Right. Well, that's unfortunate, it. Yeah.
3: No, I'm not telling myself. And right. I don't be fit to believe me. Right. But if you can get other people from St Albans who'll tell you the story of what's happening in St Albans, you'll get to understand what happened. Okay. That's all I ask.
2: All right. Well, thank you very much.
1: Let's see what response we get, John.
2: Thank you.
1: George the Baker. Good morning, George.
4: Hey.
2: Did you hear? You're doing overtime, mate, for the radio phone for us?
4: No, they gave me... I did a four-day week.
2: I think you're on the way out, mate. I think you're too bloody old. You're going to get back problem. You're going to get rid of you.
4: It's the inevitables.
2: It's starting.
4: The hammer's going to hit soon.
2: The hammer's going to hit. How many years you been working for these people?
4: Eight. So I believe I've accumulated long service leave.
2: That's the reason. No, seriously. What happens in a lot of factories or even businesses... As soon as you get near accumulating your long service leave, they get rid of you. It's their policy. So they don't have to pay you the long service leave. Total bastards.
4: Well, Pat's right. I think he's qualified.
1: I think he's already there.
4: No, they're worried about the next seven.
2: No. But I've had a number of people that have contacted me about they've worked for a company, for so many years.
4: Mm.
2: They get fired so they don't get the long service leave, and then a month later they're re-employed on a new contract.
4: Okay. Yeah.
2: It's a way of actually not paying long service leave. It is evil, considering you've given your life to that company.
1: So, buddy, what you've got to do is start looking around to take care of yourself just in case.
2: No, what he's got to do is he's got to go to the Fair Work Commission if that happens.
1: Yeah, but he could still have something else in mind if that was to happen. Look,
4: I don't think we've got to that. So I think it's because we've hired an apprentice, so everyone's got less hours now.
1: They hired an apprentice. What, you didn't have one before?
4: Yeah. So now there's five instead of four staff. So they're just sort of mucking around, trying to work out how they're going to fit everyone in.
1: Has the apprentice replaced a permanent person?
4: No.
1: I think you know, saving money. Yeah,
4: so that's the problem. They're still on trial, the apprentice. They have 8 weeks now, or 6 weeks. They haven't decided.
2: Well, that's the issue. With older workers, especially older workers who are involved in physical work and they're not part of a union or a strong union, what happens once you, and that's why there are so many older workers on unemployment benefits currently, because what happens when you get to your mid-50s, the employers realise that you're going to physically break down and you may go off on work cover. That's the first thing. And the second thing is they're quite concerned about how much they have to pay you if you continue working, as far as long service leave is concerned. And it is a major problem in this country currently, because if you look at the figures of people who are unemployed, an increasing cohort is not just the young, but workers over 55 who work in physically hard type of work, who are considered by their employers to be disposable. And then once they're fired, they find themselves, they can't get a job.
4: Yeah.
2: So sorry to say that to you, George.
4: No, that's I always knew that. The only ace I've got up my sleeve, but is that because it's night shift and physically demanding work, I mean, this new generation, who's going to replace me?
2: Well, that's right. And then they're going to stop all the migrants now, so you'll be safe, all right?
4: I'll be safe.
2: But I won't have anybody to clean my bum. How about you, Pat? She's speechless.
4: Well, last I heard, Joe, they're trying to save money in the elderly people's homes, and they sort of like they sort of miss you every like 2-3 days until it really gets bad, the smell, and then they get to you.
1: That's my fear. I don't want to go into one of those.
2: Look, I'm very familiar with nursing homes.
4: Joe would know all about that.
2: You walk into a nursing home, and you can tell whether it's suitable or not for your, you know, your mother, all right?
4: Yeah.
2: Although my mother's
1: not any that are suitable?
2: Well, there they are. As long as you've got the money to pay for it, George. You know, it is just horrendous what happens.
1: Well, when you hear people going into these, not so much nursing homes, but these, you know,
2: retirement villages.
1: They're not even called that. They're called something else. I can't think of what it is. But, you know, when you pay $1 million to go into one of those, I'm thinking, what?
2: $1 million.
1: $1 million to go into one of those.
2: Tent City. I reckon we could make a buck here, George. When you're
4: Joe, he revealed, I never realised, but once you get in there, then there's all these extra fees.
1: Oh, do you never get your $1 million back?
4: You mentioned it a while back, and I never knew that.
1: And you have to be in there for a certain time. If you die,
2: you get basic care, right? You get basic care, but if you go into one of these 5-star places, you may be finding that you're forking out $1,000, $2,000 above. Anybody else? And if you want a teeth brush, that could be an extra $5. It's all right, George. It's okay. You'll be fine.
4: All good.
2: It's all
1: okay.
2: Good.
1: Take care.
4: Easy. Bye-bye.
1: Bye. This is 3CR 855 on your AM dial, and you're listening to Talk Back with Attitude. 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Emmanuel from Footscray. Good morning, Emmanuel.
5: Pat and Joe.
2: Are you still alive?
5: Well, I'm kicking. I'm trying to stay above.
1: Who are you kicking?
2: No. Look, could you just pinch yourself? Because I thought you'd gone. I thought I'd missed your funeral.
5: No, Joe. I just keep coming
1: and
5: back.
1: And he does go to a lot.
5: Like a bad smell.
2: Right. So, what bad smell are you going to infect our listeners with today?
5: Well, listen, negative gearing. Now, these landlords and these dispros that want every they want us taxpayers to pay for every nail and hammer and saw that they got. Now, A question was handed to Jim Chalmers about what about, you know, if the landlords decide to prop up their rates through this negative gearing going array.
2: Yeah.
5: His reply was simply, it'll only go up a bit. Now, I'd like to know how Jim Chalmers, you know, how long is a piece of string, Mr. Chalmers?
2: Can I tell you what the little bastards are going to do? And I'm talking about the landlords and the landladies. Remember, there are landladies.
5: Well, I was going to say that, but you don't think so.
2: Now, I'll tell you what's going to do. The first thing is the changes are very minor changes, because anybody who has an investment property currently is grandfathered. And what that means is they're protected. So these same rules that applied before the changes in this budget continue to apply. So what the bastards are going to do, and you've got to remember this, hundreds of thousands of investment properties across the country, they're going to say, oh, we're going to have to put up your rent because we can't claim negative gearing again. But they can, until the property is sold. And that's the first thing. The second thing is negative gearing laws continue to apply for investors who put their money in new homes. Right?
5: Right.
2: So the changes will take at least 10 years to have any significant impact in this country.
1: Or at least five. Yeah.
2: Well, at least 10, as far as the investors are concerned. The investors' problem currently is that housing prices are beginning to stabilise and fall. Many of them have taken out huge loans so they can negatively gear and claim a tax deduction. And the problem is that as the price of the property falls, then they've got real problems as far as their so-called investment is concerned. So don't worry about the landlords.
5: Sorry, don't worry about the landlords. So hypothetically, I'm at home paying I'm paying $1,500 for a rental a month.
2: Yep.
5: And all of a sudden, it goes up another $500.
2: Well,
1: that sounds unreasonable.
2: No, it's not unreasonable. They do that all the time. But what you can say is, look, were you grandfathered as far as the new laws are concerned, because there's been no changes as far as your profitability and your ability to negatively gear. Why have you increased my rent?
5: So you can virtually ask the landlord, excuse me, what is your reason for my rent going up?
1: That's right.
2: Well, you can ask. You won't get an answer, but you can ask.
5: You won't get an answer.
1: Well, once they used to maybe only just put it up by CPI or something, but now I think they've got other excuses.
2: But they've got this excuse. They say, they've removed negative gearing. But it doesn't affect anybody currently who's got an investment property till the time they sell that investment property.
5: So there's a loophole, Joe.
2: It's not a loophole.
1: Well, no.
2: It's just dishonest people who own multiple properties trying to maximise their profits.
5: Do you know, before I go, there was one reporter who asked Mr. Albanese, and I didn't vote for him this time. I voted for the Green this time around. She asked him, well, Ms. Albanese, you know, you've got two homes. You know, wouldn't it be nice to sell those properties for our young children to have a go? He walked away.
2: You know why? Because the young kids haven't got the full $2.5 million to buy that South Coast property. Okay.
5: Extraordinary joke. Have a good day.
1: Thank you too. Thanks, Emmanuel. Bye.
5: Bye-bye.
1: Stephen from Marrickville. Ex-Albanese's office, I think, isn't it, Stephen? Or have you found the new one?
6: Yes, it's Stephen. Yes, hi.
1: Is that Tom in the background?
2: He's arguing. He's arguing again.
6: Talking to people, talking to one Syrian lady and a Greek gentleman.
1: Okay. But you're still in outside the old Albanese.
6: Yeah, we are.
2: Look, has anybody re-rented that office?
6: Has anyone? Possibly. I don't know. Some people go in and out sometimes, but
1: sometimes
6: there's a lot of activity there. No.
1: I mean, and they don't mind that you're out the front.
6: Does who mind
1: that you're there?
6: Who? The minister?
1: No, the people that are in the shop. Do they mind that you're out the front demonstrating?
6: There's not really a shop. There's a church sort of office there, and they're not. There doesn't seem to be anyone in there.
1: Oh, so you're mates with the church now?
6: No, we're not. No, we're just.
2: Look,
6: here.
2: We can't. Look, We can't hear anything, I'm afraid, Steve.
6: I'm sorry.
2: Could you just move away from that conversation, please?
6: I will. I'm sorry. Yeah. Yes.
2: Keep moving. Keep moving. We can still hear.
6: All right. A loud voice, yeah, I know. Yeah. Well, there's a pathology lab behind us, and the lady there, Elisa, is very, very nice to us. And, yeah. So we're in good company, welcoming company. But I had a very good interview with a guy called Eugene Doyle from New Zealand yesterday. And he did something, he said just, you know, these people on the flotillas are the best who we've got in our countries, you know, behind us. And the lady there, Elisa, is very, very nice to us. And, yeah, so we're in good company, welcoming company. But I had a very good interview with a guy called Eugene Doyle from New Zealand yesterday.

0: taken, kidnapped by Israel and beaten up.
1: You joined the ones a couple of weeks ago on the flotilla.
0: And yeah, then returned to Crete. If I can just say their names.
2: Yep.
0: Okay, they are. There are 17 altogether, but I'll only say the six that were actually
1: arrested.
0: No, well, it's kidnapped. Let's call it what it is. Kidnapped.
2: Oh, kidnapped in international waters. Yeah.
0: Exactly. Yeah. Piracy and terrorism, I'd say. Ethan Floyd, Jack Schofield, Niamh Garwick O'Connor, Syria Lewin, Cameron Tribe, Dr. Bianca Webb Pullman.
2: Yeah, we had Dr. Bianca's
1: mother on a couple of weeks ago. Did you hear that?
2: On the first, as soon as she was arrested, she rang and.
0: I think I didn't. It'd be good to hear them again, and I'm pretty sure that most of the.
1: Unfortunately, we're not podcast, so you can't hear it again.
0: No, but get them on again.
1: Oh, have them on again. Yeah, yeah. But we did encourage the mother, Julie, her name was, to call back and let us know how Julie's, how her daughter Bianca was getting on.
0: Yeah.
1: We haven't heard from her yet, so she might still ring.
0: All right. My guess is that all those six will be probably back on the in the flotilla because everyone I've heard from since that they want to go back. But Sumud means steadfastness, and they're not giving up, and they're not being intimidated, despite injuries. And look, you know, this is all a terrible thing. And what's awful is the complicity of the many governments as well that are in on this. And Australia,
1: You can say Australia's in
0: very
1: there
0: much
1: too.
0: Among them, you know.
1: Yeah.
0: And in the and the attacks on Iran and stuff, and the amount in the budget that's been given over to the military, and you know, as a sort of tribute payment for AUKUS to the US. We learned about it in school. You know, when the Romans invaded places, they exacted a tribute, which was not a nice thing. It's like these are like mafia dons, you know, they're demanding money. That's what a tribute is, and that's what I think AUKUS is, to be paying money to the big boss, and it's not going to do us any good.
2: Okay.
0: And it's going to do us terrific harm. I think it's just so counterproductive.
2: Right.
0: But the first thing is to get out of this genocide of Palestinian people, which people are dead against. I was going to look up a poll that would be taken in Australia.
1: Well,
0: I haven't looked it up.
1: You keep up your good work with Tom.
2: Yeah, we can still hear him, unfortunately, in the background.
0: Oh, my God.
2: Okay, all right.
1: All right, okay. Talk to you soon. Bye.
0: Okay, thank you. Bye-bye.
2: Bye. Oh, that was Tom's got a loud voice. His voice is louder than mine. I can't believe it.
1: He said it was the Syrian lady that was talking to Tom that was shouting. Right.
2: Look, the chickens are listening. The chickens from Sunbury. Four chickens with four black flags. I didn't know the chickens were ISIS supporters. I wonder if there's any writing on the black flags, because that concerns me. Maybe maybe the Australian Federal Police should raid that chicken coop, like they put pressure on that 13-year-old and radicalised him, which we found out about today. Now, we have just been told by Manny the librarian, and look, I don't accept that. Look, I've just been handed a piece of paper. I don't accept that. We're going to raise 4,000.
1: Okay.
2: 4,000. And if not, what we're going to do is, I've got a brilliant idea, and I haven't mentioned it to the goddess of dawn and Manny the librarian.
1: Why? Because it's too frightening.
2: For a grand. From $1,000 donation to Talk Back with Attitude, and you got till the 11th of June to raise the money. For $1,000, I will organise lunch and pay for it for you to interact with Manny the Librarian and the Goddess of Dawn. How's that? And I haven't even asked them. What do you reckon, Pat?
1: Are you sure they'll agree?
2: Well, if they won't, I'll pretend I'm the Goddess of Dawn. $1,000. And I tell you what, Pat, they can have lunch with you and me for $1,000. And we'll go halves. How's that?
1: The goddess.
2: No, just us two.
1: Oh, just us two.
2: I don't want to mix with the producers. They're just

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1: And if you'd like to speak to us, it's 94190155. 94190155. And we're look, waiting for your call.
0: And this isn't a joke, you know. You know, for a grand, we will have dinner with you. Oh, no, lunch.
1: Lunch.
0: We're too old to have dinner.
1: We can't go out after 5 o'clock.
0: You know what happens is they collect old people, you know, fill up nursing homes. If you work, I reckon that would be a good law, wouldn't
1: Don't
0: it?
1: Don't mention nursing homes. I never want to see the inside of one.
0: Well, we can arrange that. I know some people who can fulfill your wish, Pat.
1: I think you might have to, because there's no way I'm going into
0: one. I bet you do. I bet you go to one and you'll be happy.
1: No.
0: Yeah. Oh, really?
1: Could you imagine me?
0: I could.
1: I'd be arguing with everybody.
0: No.
1: Organising them.
0: We chemically restrain you. There'll be no arguing. It's 10:20.
1: Medically restrained.
0: No, chemically, medically, yeah, which is illegal now. Back, oh, the things they, the laws they pass.
1: What is the Goddess of Dawn and the MTL doing in there?
0: They're revolting, are they? They're not going to have lunch.
1: That's what must be. Yeah. Oh, they've both left.
0: I can't believe it. No, it's a strike. It's a strike.
1: Exactly.
0: Pick up the phone, 94190155, the 11th of June. 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
1: Maybe Dr. Bianca's mother, Julie, might give us a call if she's listening.
0: No, she's not listening. Why would anybody listen to Talk Back with Attitude?
1: No wonder we don't get any callers.
0: Well, we don't want callers.
1: 94190155. 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
0: Look, I want a clarification from the chickens at Sunbury. 0488 809 855. They're flying black flags. Is there any white writing on the black flags?
1: Oh, that's what you'd like to know.
0: Yeah, because if there is, we're going to have to report them to the Australian Federal Police.
1: Oh.
0: And I can see those chickens spending the rest of their lives in
1: jail.
0: Well,
1: I do have a doctor on the phone, Dr. Binns.
0: Dr. Binns?
1: Yeah. Oh. Good morning, Dr. Binns.
2: Hey, good morning. How are you?
1: Oh, we're good. How are you?
2: Yeah. I'm good. It's a beautiful, beautiful day.
0: Excuse me, Dr. Binns. Mm-hmm. She's good, I'm bad, all right?
2: Okay. All right, you. Bad. So, you just mentioned Sunbury. I've got to know a few people from Sunbury because in Sunbury they're very opposed to having waste-to-energy, waste burners in their vicinity, right?
0: What do you mean in their vicinity?
2: In Sunbury.
0: What? They're going to do one in Sunbury too, not just at Mernda?
2: Yeah, yeah. That's right. So there's a ring of fire.
0: So
2: we got to meet up with them and it was super interesting. And we got to present evidence at the parliamentary inquiry into waste to energy last week. So that was good. Now, you don't need to hear what I said, which is just that these waste incinerators are very bad for public health because they produce dioxin when you burn plastic and because carbon.
0: Excuse me, what's wrong with dioxin?
2: Yeah, that's right.
1: It's carcinogenic.
0: It's carcinogenic. Yeah. You're kidding.
2: You can't eat your eggs from your backyard chooks.
0: Oh, my God.
1: It's affecting the chooks too?
0: No wonder they're flying black flags.
2: Yeah, that's right. So in Paris, around Paris, you're not allowed to, well, they advise against eating the eggs from your backyard chooks because the
0: dioxin.
2: What's
0: the point now? Lead from your vegetables.
2: Dioxin
0: from your chooks.
2: No, that's all a bit depressing. But it was really great attending because I got to hear from some of the people who want waste to energy put in. And can I just speak a little bit about that?
0: Yep,
1: you certainly
2: can. So this can be follow up. So this is from their own document. It's published on the Vic Parliament.
0: Mm.
2: So we heard from South East Metropolitan Advanced Waste Processing. And this is a company that is limited by shares and its shareholders. So please listen up. I particularly want people from the southeastern suburbs to listen. So the shareholders in this company are Bayside, City Council, Cardinia, Casey, Frankston, Greater Dandenong, Kingston, Knox City, Whitehorse, city councils and the city Yarra Ranger Shire Council. So the council, all these councils have established this company to collaborate and facilitated by the state government, and they are going to put in waste to energy.
1: I ask a question, Dr. Biggs?
2: Yes, of course.
1: Is there anyone else invested in this company? Because it's listed on the stock exchange, you said.
2: No, it is.
1: It's just the councils.
2: Its shareholders are nine local government authorities. Now, here's a bit more. The procurement was funded and managed by the Victorian state government.
0: Now, what you people don't understand, because you never cross the Yarra, right? All these councils are south of the Yarra, right?
2: Yep.
0: Why would they agree to having these waste burners in their municipality? Just push it north of the Yarra. You bastards can live with it. That's my opinion. That's what this is about.
2: So thank you so much, because guess where? So that's the areas of the south of the Yarra. But guess where this is the gold. You ready?
0: Yes.
2: The incinerator is going to be at Maryvale in Gippsland, at the Maryvale Mill.
0: That's even better.
2: Well, it's even better. So there's a consortium which includes Opal Energy. So Opal means it's a treasure, right?
0: Yeah.
2: So Opal is the name of Nippon Paper for their subsidiary here in Australia.
0: Well, I can't believe this Dr. Binns. How come you do? Are you unemployed or something, doing all this research? What's going on?
2: I'm a researcher. Can I just tell you? So now these shire councils and state government are going to go into a thing with Opal Energy. Mm. And Opal are in the papers right now because they are suing the state government for $400 million for failure to supply enough timber under the wood pulp agreement. So they're not even hiding. It's the same organisation. It's the same mill.
1: Diversifying, so in other words.
2: Maryvale Mill. So they're suing the state government, and state government is hopping into bed with them saying, yes, we will burn this stuff out in Maryvale.
0: Can I teach you something
1: about... Is this the same waste that they're burning out in Gippsland?
2: This is the Gippsland one I'm talking about.
1: Yeah, but it's the same waste that's being built, being burnt in the other areas.
2: Municipal waste. Yeah. They haven't opened yet.
0: Can I teach you something about democracy, Dr.
2: Biggs? Teach me about democracy.
0: Demos, rule of the people. Two-thirds of the people in Melbourne live south of the Yarra. One-third live north of the Yarra. So suck it up, losers. That's democracy. No minority rights.
2: So you're among your listenership, if there are influential people on the south side and in the Yarra Ranges, they could give me a call at 3CR before 1 p.m.
0: 9419 8377.
2: And so we can talk about their councils going into these agreements with this company that is so capable.
0: Yeah.
2: It sees Australia as a treasure, Opal.
0: They're so capable of suing us.
2: Yeah.
0: North of the Yarra, you deserve everything you get, as far as I'm concerned.
2: Okay, thanks for the call.
1: Thank you, Dr. Binns, and I'm sorry. I have to apologise for my co-host.
0: I mean, the old device.
1: Thank you.
0: South of the Yarra, north of the Yarra. When do we get a call from south of the Yarra? They can't be bothered because they've got lives to lead.
1: No, I think we'd have it casually.
0: Really? You're kidding. Who's next?
1: David from Ripon Lee.
0: Oh, he's north. He's south of the Yarra.
1: David.
3: I am south of the Yarra. I was going to take offence and ring in to complain about what you said, but I realise I'm already rung in.
0: That was the whole point of that.
3: That's an attempt at a joke. My jokes are pretty weak.
1: What did you call about, David?
3: Well, I've lost track of the days, which you do when you're old and on the age pension. No, seriously, I went out and did some shopping and I got home and thought, oh, it's not Tuesday, it's Wednesday. And then so I can listen to Talk Back with Attitude.
1: Oh, don't forget Thursdays.
3: I immediately realised I'd planned to listen to it yesterday and hadn't had the time right.
0: Yes.
3: And that it was Thursday, but I was only at lost a third of the program, so I've been listening your program. I've got an extraordinarily difficult day ahead of me.
0: Yeah. Tell somebody who cares.
1: What is that, to go down to the shops and buy some food?
0: David, tell somebody who cares, all right?
3: Well, the audience knows.
1: We'd like to hear what sort of a bad day you've got planned.
3: I've got the Green Guide to go through fresh today. I've got TV Week fresh from released yesterday, and the TV's getting better and better, you know. I don't know if anyone saw a film last night on SBS World Movies called Body Melt.
0: No.
3: It was a really weird film. I saw it once many years ago.
0: Right.
3: It's set in the Australian suburbs and in a country town out way out of Melbourne, and it's got all sorts of Australian actors in it, like Lisa McCune was in it, the guy who was in Division 24 was in it, quite a few familiar faces, and it was a really weird film. I don't know what it was exactly an analogy to, and you could interpret it many different ways. It was either about the dangers of health farms and vitamins, or the danger of injectable drugs, or the danger of corporations. It was a very fascinating film. But that, I only knew about that because of the TV Guide.
0: Now, David, look.
3: Yeah?
0: I hate to be not sympathetic. There are people being bombed.
3: Yeah, I know.
0: Everywhere. And you've got this first world problem that you can't decide what to choose from the Green Guide because television is improving because obviously it's a rating period.
3: Where am I going to find information? Seriously, I've got to do something to fill in my life.
0: I'm not telling you. I'm pulling your leg. I said it's a first world problem, all right? I mean,
3: you were making an accusation about lack of political.
0: No, not at all. I would never accuse you of that, David. I'd accuse myself of that, but not you, all right? The thing is, it's amazing, isn't it? What we consider to be issues in our lives in comparisons to people who are facing life and death on a moment-by-moment basis. It's just extraordinary. The type of complaints that we hear, not just on radio, but generally in our conversations, like my breakfast was cold, they brought me a cup of coffee and it wasn't exactly what I ordered. Oh, it just goes
3: on. I can't afford a house yet. Yeah. 21st century style housing.
0: Yeah.
3: I'm sympathetic to young people, but arguably they're expecting too much too quickly.
0: Yeah, now, David.
3: Arguably, it's very.
0: Well, you're just a bloody baby boomer. Now, I've got a problem, David. Would you like to make some quick money?
3: I always would, but it depends how to earn it.
0: It's very simple. I'm looking for a CEO job of some transnational corporation with a minimum minimum salary of $10 million plus share options, and I'll give you.
3: Higher than that.
0: No. Just share options. That's where I make my money. And I'll give you 10%. So if you can get that for me in the next week, could you give me a ring? Because I'm looking for a change of occupation.
3: Well, look, I've got this really good contact in another part of the universe who guarantees to supply everything my little heart could desire. So I'll have a word with him or her and say, God, I've got this friend who needs a...
0: $10 million. Minimum.
1: Well, $10 million minimum is what he's after.
0: And I'll tell you what.
3: You should be aiming for that every 5 seconds.
0: Yeah, and I reckon I could take you on board, Pat, as my PA, personal assistant.
1: And what am I getting paid?
3: He's generous, isn't he?
0: $2 million.
3: This is like what Australians do for financial planning. They buy tough for their tickets and daydream about what they'll do
0: Exactly. So, you know, I have a great solution to Tats Lotto. Right. You buy a ticket, get a minimum, which is about $10, right? You put it in your pocket and you never look at the result. And you can walk around for years thinking you've won that $10 million or $5 million. That's right.
1: And once you look at it in 10 years and find out you really have won it.
0: No, that's the whole point. The whole point is your chances of winning are almost infinitesimal. Tonight, Powerball is $20 million, right? Now what are your chances of winning Powerball, Pat?
1: I never buy a ticket.
0: Now, what do you think? What do you think the chances are?
1: I don't know. I have no idea. You'll tell me.
0: 1 in 95 million.
1: Well, that's the reason why I wouldn't waste my money.
0: That's right.
3: Look, I've got a serious point about gambling like that. Bearing in mind my church background, and Mum for many years wouldn't even buy raffle tickets at the door for local groups selling biscuits to raise money, sort of thing. Although she mellowed as she got older, but when I was a young adult and experimenting with my own life, there was a Tattersall's, this was like in 1972, Tattersall's tickets that were 60 cents and the prize was $60,000, which was enough to buy a good house then. And I, for a while, bought, I spent maybe $30 on tickets over several weeks and a few months, and I won $20 back one time and won $10 back. I decided I'd spent 30, got 30 back. It was never going to be better than that, and stopped. And the thing is, that means every week I win Pat Flotto. I've got this guaranteed money in my pocket that hasn't gone into...
0: You haven't spent it. Good
3: eyes. Someone, no, it hasn't gone into someone else's pocket.
0: Yeah, right.
3: Like by buying the ticket and the prize going to the one in 90 million.
0: Look, David, you've done your job. We've got other callers in the line. Thank you very much. Bye-bye. Yeah.
1: Thank you, David. Bye.
0: Any SMSs? 0488?
1: Yes, we have. How about that? His only problem for the day is the green guide.
0: That's right. We have interest. Whoa! Oh, what? Hello. Pat, the Axe, and Joe. Full stop. I love you both so much and hope you have a wonderful day. Kiss, kiss, kiss. I'll read that again because we don't normally get this type of adjuration, adoration on Talkback with Attitude. And then I will tell them the bad news. Hello, Pat the Axe and Joe, full stop. I love you both so much and hope you have a wonderful day. Kiss, kiss, kiss. Now, anonymous lover, you can have lunch with Pat the Axe and Joe if you contribute. We pay for the lunch. If you contribute $1,000 to Talk Back with Attitude during the Radiothon on the 11th of June, you can consummate your love, platonic love relationship with Pat and I. A ménage à trois. Now, Pasquale.
1: That's our previous producer. Pasquale.
0: The one who went to Sydney and is working for the commercial networks.
1: Yeah, went to join the capitalists.
0: Yeah, he sold his soul. Hi, Pat, Joe and MTL. Forget about the federal budget and the ongoing mess in the Middle East. Get onto this. Australia has announced it's challenging Sailing's America's Cup for the first time in 25 years. I reckon Joe can get a gig as the captain. Look, Pasquale, $10 million and I'll captain it, all right? And I'll take my seasick tablets.
1: He's got the beard and isn't
0: this fascinating? Now, Pasquale, we're going to out him. He works for a commercial network, right?
1: Yeah.
0: And that commercial network has described the minuscule negative gearing changes and family trust changes and capital gains tax changes as communism. Communism, and obviously...
1: Wasn't his station, I don't think.
0: No, it was the Murdoch media. And then our very own divided nation leader, whose name shall not escape my lips, said it was communism too, so it must be. All right, who's next?
1: Right, is that all you've got?
0: Well, nobody else is texting. 0488 809 855.
1: Dan from Werribee. Good morning, Dan.
4: Good morning.
1: Guten Morgen.
0: Could you get rid of the fake German accent?
4: I am multicultural.
0: You're multicultural.
1: Well, Joe would say buongiorno.
0: Como sta, ragazzo?
4: I like it when you talk German, Jimmy.
0: Oh my gosh!
4: What did I ring up about?
0: What did you ring up about?
4: We're becoming a septic tank.
0: A what? Septic tank?
4: Yes.
0: Well, you live in Werribee. You know about septic tanks. You got you get all the city's pollution down there, mate.
4: But the whole of Australia.
0: No, it's too.
1: No, it's just Victoria, Melbourne. No,
0: just Melbourne. Just Werribee, not Melbourne.
4: What about the world? Aren't we treated like a septic tank?
0: Yeah, but God gave us the world to do what we like with it.
4: Oh, right.
0: So what's your problem?
4: Head in the sand.
0: Head in the sand is the best way to live life. There's only one problem with your head in the sand. Eventually you get a kick up the ass, and when you look up, you realise it's too late to do anything about it.
4: Well... septic tanks might be good for it then. It decomposes.
0: Yeah, but you realise over 40% of Australians believe that climate change is a hoax. It doesn't exist. And the President of the United States of America says it's a hoax, so it must be a hoax.
4: I'd believe it if AI said it.
0: Yeah. You believe it if AI said it was a hoax. That's what I like about
1: you,
0: Dad.
1: You could go and find out for us. Ask AI if it's a hoax.
0: Now, Dan, have you found the 3CR tower yet in Werribee?
4: Am I what?
0: Have you found the 3CR transmission tower in Werribee yet?
4: No, I don't get around much anymore.
0: Well, we want you to paint it because it's a little bit rusty. We need it to be painted. Can you do that for us, mate?
4: not without a permit.
1: Not without a permit. Oh, don't worry.
0: I'll write you a permit. Pat can do a permit. She's a member of the management committee now. She can do your permit. She's a former head of. You can do a permit, can't you, Pat?
1: Exactly. Yeah. I'm sure I could organise that.
0: Yeah.
1: Your only problem?
0: And we're not going to hire a cherry picker for you. You're just going to have to drag yourself up the tower.
4: All right.
0: Thanks, Dan.
4: We're talking enough shit. Better go.
1: Okay,
4: bye.
1: Thanks, Dan. Bye. I don't know what that was about.
0: What was it
1: about? This is 3CR 855 on your AM dial. You're listening to Talk Back with Attitude. 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Or send us a text message on 0488 809 855. Alberto Rosso, this is for you, Joseph.
0: For me,
1: yeah.
0: Alberto, this is red gum. He's trying to be. He's got a front as wide as Myers. Instead of calling himself red gum, he calls Alberto Rosso.
1: Okay. Alberto?
0: Como sta, Alberto Rosso?
5: Come sta, ragazzi.
0: Ragazzi, young people, get your cataracts fixed. We're elderly.
5: Anyway. What I wanted to ask you was about the hentavirus. What is it?
0: It's a virus.
5: Well,
1: he knows that much.
5: I know that much. What are its origins?
0: Rodents.
5: Again?
0: Rodents.
5: Rodents.
1: But okay. How did they get infected?
0: Because of
1: bitten by a rodent?
0: No, sometimes just the feces.
1: Oh, so maybe it's got into the food or something.
0: Possibly. Now, the thing is about hentavirus, it's not COVID, right? COVID was dangerous, although there are people who deny that it exists, but we won't go into that. COVID was dangerous because it was easily transmitted.
1: Is this one transmittable? Yeah.
0: No, it is transmittable, but it's not people coughing over you. It's not transmitted by droplets. It's transmitted by close contact for prolonged periods of time. So a cruise ship is...
1: Hang on a minute. Long periods of time, you're saying?
0: Yes.
1: Because in France, there's already been some one person who's been on the ship.
0: Yeah, because they were on the ship.
1: But this is a person who wasn't on the ship has been infected. So how does it transmit?
0: Well, it's transmitted by contact, direct contact, not by sneezing, all right? Direct contact. So it's not as... When you've got a new virus, when a virus jumps from animal to humans, right, we don't have the capacity, autoimmune capacity, to deal with that particular virus, although we have certain medications which can minimise the symptoms, right, which you wouldn't have on a cruise ship, and that's why you had those deaths. But the fact is that if it's transmitted through droplets, it's extremely dangerous in terms of infecting masses of people. If it's transmitted by contact, it's different. So although it's a very nasty virus, and those six Australians and the five Australians, one New Zealander that are coming back on that chartered plane, it's an exceptionally nasty virus.
1: Well, they're keeping them for 2 weeks in quarantine.
0: No, more. At least four, maybe six, right? Because it can take that long for it to develop. So the thing is, although it's a particularly nasty virus, if you catch it, it's not something that's going to spread across the earth in a few weeks, and that's the difference.
5: Right. Oh, and just on those who think about communism, they got no bloody idea, all right? Mm. Communism was Pol Pot, all right? If you didn't work, you got shot. Right. So, yeah, these people that talk about communism and tinkering around the edges with capital gains, they got no bloody idea.
0: Yes, they do. Remember the Yellow Peril? You'd be old enough to remember the Yellow Peril, the big arrow from Vietnam to Australia, and we had to send conscripts to protect us.
5: Oh, look, yeah. Protect us against what, may I ask? That would be my next question. Against what?
1: Exactly.
0: Turning yellow.
5: Well, you know what? I'll tell you something.
0: Yeah.
5: Pol Pot was that Cambodia or Kampuchea or whatever you want to call it.
0: Yeah.
5: Cambodia. That was a communist regime, people.
0: And you know why Cambodia or you know why the Khmer Rouge, which was a marginal group during the Vietnam War, why it was able to take over Cambodia? Because more bombs were dropped secretly by the United States.
5: By the Yanks, yes.
0: On Cambodia and Laos in a short period of time than were used in the whole of World War II. And there are still people in Cambodia and Laos and certain parts of Vietnam that are still losing limbs because of those unexploded ordnances.
5: And cancer?
0: Oh, forget about the cancer. You've got to tell me Ancient Orange causes cancer and causes fetal abnormalities. What's wrong with you?
5: Again, I will reiterate that these people that talk about communism have got no idea, dear. We live in a graveyard in this country.
0: A graveyard,
5: yeah. It's as busy as a graveyard. That's what I'm getting at. It's not that busy at all.
0: It's busy as a graveyard. Have you been in a graveyard at night? It's very busy.
5: That's what I'm talking about.
0: All right. Thank you, Abro Russo. Who's next?
1: Bye.
5: Prego.
1: Ivan from Leverton. Good morning, Ivan.
0: Morning.
6: Hey, everybody. Hope you're all well.
0: Yes.
6: 2 weeks ago at the end of April.
0: I know who this is.
1: Yeah, it's a couch sitter.
0: It's a couch surfer. Yeah.
6: Nice to hear from you as well.
1: You seem to have gone underground for the last year or so.
0: Well, what did you ring about?
6: 2 weeks ago at the end of April on the Anarchist World This Week, we heard Joe mention building public housing.
0: Before
6: Kerry rings back with more limericks, I should like to ask what success Joe has had speaking to Kevin Hillier from City Limits 9 o'clock Wednesday mornings about the construction authority within the Office of Public Housing at 50 Lonsdale Street, same office as the Affordable Housing Advocate and Community Housing Advocate, akin to the Office of Senior Victorians, akin to the Fox and the Hen House.
0: Well, you made a good point there. It's not an office of public housing. It's an office of privatising public housing, okay? That's why it's the fox in the hen houses. And unfortunately, most people are deluded by the propaganda that affordable community social housing is public housing. It is not publicly owned. It is not publicly managed. So we should take them to court for false advertising. What do you reckon?
6: Yes. Court, false advertising.
0: False advertising. It's like the Institute of Public Affairs. It's actually the Institute of Private Affairs. You know, same garbage. And language is critical and fundamental in culture, as far as culture and political discussion is concerned. And if you can turn the language around and confuse people, ideas. I'll give you an example. When Albanese was first elected as Prime Minister, for the first few months, he used the term public housing. After 2 months, obviously one of his minders has tapped him on the shoulder and said, this is not our policy. Our policy is the privatisation of public housing. And then he came out with a social affordable community housing. And currently the big buzzword is social housing. All right, we need to move on. And thank you for ringing us after how many years?
6: Many years from the Institute of Pirate Affairs.
0: Right. Yeah, and obviously you'll be contributing. I was going to ask him to contribute to the radiophone on the 11th of June, and what happens?
1: Well, he obviously listens because he knew about Kerry.
0: Now, has anybody taken up our offer of $1,000?
1: Not yet.
0: Hmm.
1: We've got Little Joe on the line now from Garden Vale. Good morning, Little Joe.
7: Good morning, Pat and Dr. Joe. I just thought a little. I know it's been some serious topics today and first world problems, but I have got an art event this evening if people want to be distracted for a couple of hours.
1: Mm-hmm. Go ahead.
7: So it's happening at MUMMA, which is the Monash University Museum of Art, over there at Caulfield Campus of Monash University.
0: Thank God. Thank the gods that you actually. I thought you said for a minute La MUMMA, but it's MUMMA.
7: No. Oh, MUMMA. MUMMA. Depends how you want to.
0: So, what's the acronym? M.
7: M U M A.
0: Right.
7: Yes. Anyway, there's a book. Well, book launch, a publication launch of this particular exhibition called Through a Hana Sprong. Ha-ha-ha. But tonight there'll be a musical performance because this artist has created all these sculptures, and there'll be musicians from the Monash University, so Zelman Cowan School of Music and Performance, going to be playing them tonight from 6 to 8pm over there at Caulfield. You can catch the train to Caulfield Station. It's a very short walk from there. And the exhibition is worthy of checking it out.
0: Free entry?
7: Into another world.
0: Free entry?
7: Yes.
0: And anything up? Anything for sale?
7: I don't believe those works are for sale, right. But the artist has got Balinese and Maori heritage, so it's an interesting mix. I just think it might be healthy for a little bit of distraction before we go and deal with public housing issues.
0: Can I ask a personal question? Are they an Australian citizen or not?
7: I believe they are an Australian.
0: Because if they're a permanent resident like Kerry, the Canberra correspondent, and they're not citizens, and the Liberal Party has just done a new little policy that they will be denied NDIS funding and any other type of funding. Isn't that
7: nice? Well, it'll be interesting. They are based in London, I believe, so that's interesting how they can travel in and out of the country, because I'm sure that'll change eventually, won't it?
0: Well, yeah, well, people like you and me may even be expelled.
7: Yes, because we have ancestry more than... Well, less than one generation.
0: And does that mean every person who's come here from since 1788 is going to be expelled too because we're not real Australians?
7: Oh, finally!
0: All right.
7: The truth!
0: The truth! Oh, come on. Isn't the irony? I love the irony of divided nation.
7: Yeah.
0: We want our country back.
7: Yeah.
0: Obviously, they've had an ironectomy. Thank
7: you. Indeed.
0: Who's next?
1: Okay, Joe. Thank you very much for that.
0: Lucky last. Who's lucky last?
1: This will be Sophie from Becker's Marsh. Good morning, Sophie.
8: Good morning.
9: Wonderful show as always. Thank you so much.
0: That's okay.
9: I just wanted to say Ben Robert Smith, like what's going on with that? They've gone real quiet, haven't they?
0: Well, no, what's happened is he's been charged. He's on bail. He's got to appear at the local police station, I think, 3 times a week.
9: Okay.
0: And obviously they're collecting the evidence. The prosecutors have to get their case watertight. It's a particularly difficult case because witnesses are basically in Afghanistan. And although there are some witnesses from the special forces.
9: His cohort, they all spoke out against him. Imagine if we had charges against us, we wouldn't have been bailed.
0: Well, maybe. Depends.
9: Please.
0: Some people who are charged with manslaughter or murder do get bail because of extraordinary circumstances.
9: Which white people do, but not you know.
0: Oh, well, yeah, look, I'm just saying this is going to take a number of years.
9: Yes.
0: I reckon it'll take 3 to 4 years at least.
9: I was so happy that they got him before he obviously bailed overseas. It'll be interesting to see.
0: We can only presume under the current legal system innocence until proven guilty. Okay, that's the way it works. That's the system.
9: Yeah,
0: I'd hate to see you in court and charged with an offence, and you didn't have the chance to defend yourself. All right, good. Thank you. I know. It may sound a little bit facetious.
9: I didn't realise you're such a Ben Robert Smith fan.
0: You don't know. That's the issue. That's why we have a court system.
9: No, for sure. It's just very, you know.
0: Yeah. I'm happy for the courts to wait. It took 5 years to get the evidence. The prosecutors to actually
9: the International Criminal Court is a toothless tiger, so it's great that it's come, you know, that we're doing something here, I agree,
0: We'll see what happens. Most likely I'll be dead by the time it finishes, but you'll be alive and you can tell me in the afterlife, okay?
9: I'll come over to the grave and tell you. Thank you.
0: Oh, thank you,
1: Sophie.
0: Darling.
1: Bye.
0: He's coming to my grave. Isn't that interesting?
10: What
0: do you mean?
10: I thought you're an anarchist. There's no afterlife for you.
0: There are Christian anarchists, but I'm not a Christian.
10: Piss off.
0: I'm actually an apprentice atheist.
10: Who rules in heaven?
1: An apprentice atheist.
0: You know
1: how
0: why?
1: Do you manage
0: because
1: to
0: I've
1: that?
0: Never been in the unfortunate situation of facing death. Anybody who calls themselves an atheist needs to go through that before they can call themselves a real atheist.
1: What a near-death experience.
10: Yeah. Sleep is pretty close.
0: No, it's not. Not my sleep. Now, you two, are you agreeable to the lunch, which we will pay for $1,000 donation?
10: I'm not declaring myself pimpable on air.
0: Pimpable?
10: Pimpable.
0: We are not.
10: Oh, this is the same. It's worse.
0: Pat. Well,
1: I would agree. I'm not offering myself auctionable either.
10: Stop trying to sell your harem.
0: It's not auction. What happens is Pat and I will be chaperoning. We'll be sitting in the seat across your seat and we'll make sure there's only a platonic interaction.
11: I thought you were going to dress up as the goddess.
0: Who?
11: At this dinner.
10: Yeah, we'll get you a ginger wig. It's good. Easy. Done.
0: I mean, you're the producer. You're supposed to help us get the $4,000.
10: I'll get you the wig.
0: But Pat and I also put ourselves
10: two
0: out.
10: Two wigs.
0: But we won't need a wig, will we, Pat? We put ourselves out. We're quite happy. Are you suggesting because you're young, nubile people, that somehow your interaction will be different to Pat and I's?
11: Joe, in your flowing diaphragmous, is that how you say it?
0: Diaphragmous, I like that.
11: Flowing gown, we'll put you in one of those.
1: Oh, yes, yeah. Like the one he wore to the comedy festival.
0: 11th of June, $4,000. If we don't make it, you're going to pay up.
10: Oh.
11: There you go, you're on notice.
0: Cash for comment. Are you both going to be here?
11: It's only a measly 4,000.
10: I won't actually.
1: Oh, she's already bailing.
0: I mean, I've auctioned you off. And you're not going to be here.
10: I'm actually out of the country for all of June.
11: She's running away.
0: Well, July will be the dinner.
10: Damn it! Fair enough.
0: No, it's not a dinner. It's a lunch. Birthday. We want to make sure there's no darkness around.
10: Never.
0: Come on, go. Right. Oh, we better go. Annie's coming.
1: That's all you have time for today. Coming up next will be Showreel.

0: there is a place where time stands still. Where nature is harsh and demanding. Where only the quick and the strong and the deadly can survive. This place is no place for civilized man.
1: I want my land.
2: Get in the guts, Barry.
1: Far away from
3: my... All you've got to do now is pass the Australian culture test. Three simple questions, three correct answers,
4: did you get all this
3: and
4: together?
3: You go through that doorway to the greatest little country in the world.
5: Good morning, everybody. This is Annie for Showreel, our look at the Australian film industry, or the Australian moving image industry, which of course means that it's an expanded landscape. Today we're going to have a yarn with producer David Jalzi, who's from Bunya Films, and we're going to talk about Wolf Room, which is the latest edition of the first edition was Sweet Country and the follow-up is Wolf Room. It's on the same theme, in a sense. It's the same family story. Director, cinematographer Warwick Thornton and the conception created by David Tranter, who, as David tells us, is behind the world that's been created in these films, because it's talking about his family story, which is fascinating as well as profound if you actually go out of your way to go and see Sweet Country and Wolf Room. Wolf Room's on at the moment in cinemas, and I can tell you it is worth the effort. Before we get on to the conversation with Mr. Drowsy, I'll give you a heads up. There's a screening down at Melbourne's Eclipse Cinema, which is down in Wellington Street in Collingwood, on Friday, May the 22nd at 7:30 p.m. of Palverata, which is a chilling, thrilling, folk horror film that cuts right to the heart of Australia's relationship with its often foreboding environment. Palverata provokes terror and thought in equal measure. It's directed by prolific indie filmmaker Mark Lipkin. This low-budget wonder is set in the thick, lush forests of Tasmania and follows surveyor Misha, that's Charlie Herr, and Mayra, Karina Parsons, who face a series of eerie disturbances which slowly tear away at the fringes of their mission. It's going to be played at 7:30 p.m. on Friday, May the 22nd, at the extremely bespoke cinema, Eclipse Cinema, down in Wellington Street. There's going to be a Q&A session with director Mark Lipkin, and we may be lucky to have a chat with Mark Lipkin for next week's program. Ticketing and venue details are online. Go and have a look at it. But now we're going to have a yarn with producer David Jalzi from Bunya Films about Wolf Room.
6: Thanks very much for talking to me. We're talking about Wolf Room, but really we're talking also about Bunya Films, because you're part of the production team for Wolf Room. Can you give my listeners some understanding of how amazing Bunyan Films are, you know, as a seeding for many Indigenous projects?
7: Oh, well, it's very kind of you to say that, Annie. Thank you. It's well, we've been going for a while, so that's the first thing. So we've sort of, you know, been around a while, and we started in 2008. I partnered with a filmmaker called Ivan Sin, who's a First Nations filmmaker. We've sort of made a film every couple of years with Ivan. So we tend to sort of make a film with Ivan, and he takes a year to write it, and then we take a year to make it, and we sort of make a film in between, or a TV show in between. So the last one we made with him was Limbo, which was in competition at Berlin, starring Simon Baker, a wonderful film. And he's about to make another one, which is a horror film.
6: Oh, I was wondering about that. I followed Ivan's career, and I've seen Limbo, and I saw his Hong Kong film, And I also, the earlier film that he made that introduced us to the importance of Chinese people to Indigenous experience, which is flows through in Wolfram, doesn't it?
7: Well, it does indeed. I think you might be talking about Goldstone, but
6: Mm.
7: yeah, indeed, the in Wolfram itself, the guy who is really responsible for Sweet Country and Wolfram, it's his own family story, his own heritage story, is David Tranter, and he does have Chinese heritage from the Northern Territory. So that's all, you know. Wolfram is largely, well, you know, it's inspired by Dave's true life heritage story. So, as a Sweet Country, they were sort of based on, you know, his family heritage, basically. The Chinese diaspora have been in Australia for a long time. It's, you know, obviously there were the gold rush days, but also just market gardening in many, many parts of Australia, you know, where there was, you know, frontier stuff going on. There was a lot of Chinese diaspora there, and that was the case in the Northern Territory, largely driven by the mining and the gold rush, and in fact that's the rationale in Wolfram. There was Chinese miners out there doing that, and that's a historical fact. And so Dave's family has this connection with Chinese people. I think of the sort of thematic relevance in the film is the fact that you know, both parties are sort of outcasts, if you like, from the sort of the main white sort of, you know, dominant paradigm, the dominant sort of culture that's on the land at that time. Both the Aboriginal people and Chinese people are sort of a little bit on the outer, if you like. And so there's a symbiosis to sort of, you know, act together and to sort of look after one another. And really, that's sort of the thesis in Wolfram, that it's the Chinese characters in there that actually look after the kids who are, you know, who are running away and trying to escape a bad situation.
6: It's like a second installment in, and I presume there's going to be a third. Is it a triptych?
7: There's a TV series coming.
6: Oh, cool. Okay, because there's obviously more to this story. And part of the Wolfram drama, because it works really well as a drama, the creation of the individual characters amongst a much broader sense of society on a whole lot of levels. It's a clever film, isn't it?
7: I'm very proud of the film. Yeah, I mean, I think it's, you know, it's got a lot of layers in it, and you know, the thing about it that, you know, there's a lot of surprises and reveals there that I can't reveal to your audience. They have to
6: They have to
7: go
6: go
7: and
6: and see
7: see it to
6: it.
7: find out the big reveal. They have to go and see it to get the big reveal, and there's a massive reveal in there that you don't see coming. And I think that, you know, that isn't the only thing that's going for the film, is this idea that you have a Western, and you know, it is modeled on the American Western, and particularly the spaghetti Western. It does have all of those elements and tropes of the Western, and we love making Westerns. We've done a few of them, but it also has this sort of, it's not just a, you know, a man seeking justice and shooting other men and good versus evil. There's a social justice element there where there's resilience and you know, harmony of family, and the resilience of a people wanting to sort of have their family come together. So it's a slightly different aspect of a Western, mixed with a sort of a matrilineal sort of family line that's just trying to stay safe and trying to stay together. And I think that survival instinct is very powerful, and is something that I think, you know, was very, very real at the time for people, you know, people, Aboriginal people living in Australia.
6: The other thing that's really interesting is that their arched enemies, the two white fellows, they're truly evil.
7: Well, look, I don't want to say all white people are evil.
6: No,
7: Look,
6: I
7: you're
6: mean
7: trying to
6: no,
7: lead
6: but
7: me
6: the
7: on here. No,
6: protagonists,
7: no.
6: they're driven by this
7: Oh, you know,
6: terrible
7: look, look,
6: spirit.
7: I'm only joking. Yeah, no, look, the fact of the matter is that, and this again is true, that, you know, after the First World War, Land was given to, returning soldiers, apparently not to Aboriginal returning soldiers, because there were some Aboriginal soldiers in the First World War, as we know. But there were also people who were traumatized by the war, guys who'd been shooting people who were totally traumatized by the war, and they were sent out there to sort of clear the land. In other words, to shoot people because they were used to it. And that was the case. They are known names. They're people who were documented, who went out there and were sent out there to sort of, clear the land, if I can put it that way. And that is that sort of trauma of the war, where people are, have lost any sense of sort of connection with civil society, is the case with Casey. And it was really interesting because there was a, when we wrote the movie initially, both characters, the two bad guys, they were the same age. They were both older guys, having come back from the First World War and been back a few years. But Warwick, in his filmmaking sensibility, wanted to make one younger, so that there was sort of a trainee killer, if you like. And that is quite awful, the idea that this guy is being trained to be this nasty piece of work, and it's quite awful. I think you feel that, and it has a lot more nuance, and a lot it's more powerful, I think, that one of them's younger and is in training to do the dirty work.
6: Yeah, I agree. And the actors are really fine too. The lead bad guy, a New Zealander.
7: Yes, that's right. We've worked a fair bit with Errol Shand, and we think he's a fine actor, and we love working with him. He's a nice and lovely guy, I must say. You think,
6: well, he appears in Pike River, and he's a completely different character.
7: No, and he's been in a few of our things. He's a bit of a chameleon, so you think, oh yeah, I've seen him, and he often does play the bad guy, but he's the nicest guy. And of course, our young character Frank is Joe Bird, who's in Leviticus at the moment. He's the lead in Leviticus, and
6: that's right.
7: Doesn't talk to me. And
6: yeah, that's
7: a fine,
6: right.
7: Young Australian actor,
6: very very fine actor. Very fine. And the other thing that's really interesting is, of course, Warwick Thornton's style as a director, because there's there's the vistas, but then it comes in close, and it's quite visceral, the turning points in the direction of the visuals. It's quite compelling.
7: Yeah, look, I think, Warwick, all as a cinematographer, that he's a director and cinematographer, so it's very much his vision, the work, and obviously, he loves that landscape out there. He grew up in Alice Springs, and it's very much in his heart, the sort of, the feeling for that country. And I think it's interesting that you do have beautiful vistas. You have that sort of classic Western with the, people in the horizon and in the landscape, the horseback, the one horse town, that sort of thing with the saloon and all those tropes of the Western. But I think, what it does have is sort of also a more, it's a more wilder sort of approach that he's had to the actual cinematography. It's not so mannered as some films. It certainly, there's a lot of use of flares and focus and stuff. So it does have this sort of slightly chaotic feeling to it. And I think that's the, underpins the feeling that what the characters are going through, this dispersed nature of the family trying to find each other and the chaos that they're going through. And so I do think it adds to all of that. And that's obviously been partnered with the sound, where you have a very live sense of the world with the birds and the wind and, dare I say, the flies. And obviously this film has a bit of score in it, whereas Sweet Country had no score at all. And true to form with Warwick, when he said to me, I'm going to put some music in, he found a musician called Charlie Barker, who plays the saw. In other words, literally plays a saw that you cut down trees with. And so that's what he used for the soundtrack. So puts a saw in their movies? Anyway, so I think, yes, it is true. But one of the things, for your audience that, I would like to say is how beautiful the film is, and that it should be seen in the big screen. It is a cinematic delight, so it's best to go and see it in the cinema.
6: Oh yeah, I agree. But there's also these other things about it. The Deborah Mailman character, she is silent it's all she has she performs continually, but she has no words, which is a fascinating element in the film.
7: Yeah, look, it is designed to be that, she is powerless and voiceless, that she is a victim. She's been bashed and raped and trying to just survive. That's what's happened to her. Her kids have been taken away from her, and she's just trying to survive, basically. And that survival instinct, where she has to leave her kids to find the strength and the power to be able to bring them back together. And it's a truly wonderful performance. It's not that, it was written deliberately for her to have minimal words, because she doesn't really have a voice. She has to try and, as someone who's at the bottom of the society there, she has to, in a way, find a way to get this, to get her will to be able to bring her family together. But she's really under the hammer, and it's really a survival time. And it's a very nuanced performance from Deb. She's just such a beautiful actor that we knew she was the person Warwick said, "I have to have Deb," because she can bring that nuance and that emotion to that performance. So you never really feel that, she's not got something going on. There's so much going on in the performance that it's a wonderful, wonderful thing. And we've been doing some Q&As around the country as we release the film, and people just love Deb and they love her performance. So we're really, really proud of what she's done.
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0: there's this really almost surreal element with the kids. After the massacre, the kids, the people standing there for justice, like they're calling for justice. It's quite surreal, isn't it?
1: Yeah, it is. We Warwick established a sort of style of flashing forward in Sweet Country, where you sort of, rather than flashing back, you flashed forward, so you saw things that were, not necessarily in the future, but in other words, were a realization of a vision or, a connection with, a state that you're in or a vision. And that certainly is the case in Wolfram as well. He's carried that on a slightly different way, because there are actual flashbacks in Wolfram. There's flashbacks to what happened to Deb's character Pansy, so you sort of learn through the course of the movie, some of the stuff that's happened to her. It's quite it's but also there are flash forwards with, with some of the kids, where you see where the characters see these other characters, and you're not sure exactly in what realm they're seeing that in. But that is signals that I think hark back to the Western and the idea that, there is justice and justice will prevail. And that sort of theme of the Western, where there is some sort of sense of order in the world, that justice will prevail in nature, is a wonderful thing. I think that hope that brings, that hope at the end of the movie, is, I think, what audiences need at this time, and I think that's what's really beautiful about Wolfram, because it provides an emotional release at the end of the movie, because it's still a pretty tough movie, like Sweet Country.
0: Oh yeah, no, it is. But I noticed there's a oh there's a whole lot of other things to talk about. I mean, one of the things that brings to mind is a Tarantino sort of element where Tarantino wish fulfills in his films. There's a certain element of deciding to juggle time, which is great, and you just described it, which gives lots of dynamism to Warwick Thornton's storytelling. There's also a lot of gentle humor, which is really lovely as well. And the kids are given space to be characters, which is great too. Because I've got hardly any time left with you, I'm really interested in the way many of Bunyan's films, especially Warwick Thornton's films, get shown in a European setting first at, say, Berlin Film Festival before they come to Australia for their release. That's a very good tactic, it seems to me. But can you explain it to my listeners?
1: Yeah, well, look, we love to be have our films have their international premiere at an A-list festival. It's the four or five big festivals in the world, and it's fair to say that Bunya has a good track record of most of our films premiere at these festivals. And so there's a couple of really good reasons to doing that. So firstly, so Wolfram premiered at Berlin, but not just at Berlin, in competition at Berlin, which is the elite level in Berlin, as did Limbo, Ivan's film. And so if you were in competition at Berlin, everybody in the world who's buying films and, who's in the film fraternity and the film, sort of industry of the film business internationally, takes note. And so the film sold out of Berlin. So we made a lot of sales through our sales agent, because it was in that elite category selected in competition at Berlin in February this year. The other thing is that we were able to use that as a sort of marketing element back into Australia. So photos are sent back, stories are sent back. We have publicists there. We're forced to have parties, to take photographs, to have a red carpet, and all of those things that, that you imagine going to a film festival can provide. We do that, and we feed that back into Australia, so that helps to create a buzz around the film. It's all about trying to get people to go to the cinema in the end of the day, because it's a tricky thing. It's a tough time for cinema. There's a lot of competition, a lot of films, and after COVID, it's making a comeback, but it's not what it was. So it's a tough thing to do, to make a modest budget Australian film have a successful theatrical run. And Wolfram is in cinemas right at the moment, so I highly encourage your audience to go and see it in the cinema, where it belongs to be seen.
0: Yeah, and I do too. I encourage you to go and see Wolfram. It's a

fascinating film. We were just having a yarn with producer David Charlesy from Bunya Films about Wolfram, which is the second instalment. It was preceded by Sweet Country, which was also a stunner of a film. It's Warwick Thornton, director, cinematographer, written by David Tranter. I also remind you about the announcement of Pearl Verata, which is going to be screened at Melbourne's Eclipse Cinema on Friday, May the 22nd. It's going to be at 7:30 p.m., followed by a Q&A session with the director, Mark Lipkin. You can find out about the ticketing and the venue online. So that's the Eclipse Cinema, beautiful, bespoke, very intimate affair down in Collingwood, new cinema. This is a chilling new Aussie folk horror flick, Pearl Verata. It's going to be screened, as I said, with a Q&A. So worth the ticket if you're into interesting and innovative screening style, as well as Australian horror. Just to remind you that 3CR's Radiothon is coming up. June is upon us, and Showreels live program looking back over some of our spicier shows. Right, to encourage you to put a little money into the target. We've got to make $1,000, $1,100 to the kitty. It's going to be $300,000 is the target for keeping 3CR on air for another year. So that's the 11th of June. It's going to run all through 2 weeks, I think. It starts on the 9th because, of course, the King's holiday is on Monday. So, you know, we can't disrupt the King's holiday. But we start on the Tuesday and we run through to the next Monday, and with a couple of follow-ups throughout the second week. So the June is Radiothon time for Showreel and for all other programs on 3CR. So if you're an avid listener, if you've got friends who love this sort of programming, then make sure you throw a little bit of cash our way. You can go online and donate. You can do it now. You could just say that the program that you're donating to. Of course, we start the Radiothon on the 9th of June, but of course you can put money in at any time. So that's it. It's a wrap for Showreel this week. Coming up next is Published or Not. We're going to go out with Alice Skye and Speak Your Language. Sayonara.

0: Welcome to Published or Not. For over 20 years, we have been talking books. They may be crime, romance, history, short stories, or adventure.
1: And we delve a little further. We go into words and writing, character, plot, and the whole process of creating a story. The we is, of course,
0: Jan Goldsmith,
1: David McLean, and now
2: Lisa Moore. We are different, our reading interests are different, but each week we will be with an author who wants you to hear about their book.
0: And that's here on Published or Not. So, let's meet some

0: Oh, and a good morning
1: good
0: to
1: morning.
0: You, Lisa.
1: Good morning, deep, dark David's voice.
0: Deep, dark. I've had a cold. Be kind. Now, the digital age is already disturbing enough, but Sarah Bailey takes it to a new level in her latest murder mystery novel, Click. So, Sarah, welcome back to 3CR.
2: Thank you very much for having me back.
0: Please find attached photo of victim number two just after her death at 9:40 p.m. yesterday. Regards, the photographer. Who is the picture of and how is it being disseminated?
2: Yes, the picture is of a recently missing Melbourne woman. She hasn't returned home from a party that she was at on the weekend, and a couple of days later, that message and attached photo is delivered to a major Melbourne newspaper.
0: The plausibility of such an act of a, well, suspected serial killer, this is number two, using a digital platform for such things.
2: Pretty plausible. I've spent a little bit of time with Victoria Police and also done a lot of research online. Fortunately, my story is an extreme tale. It's not something that happens all the time. However, there are examples across the globe of digital media being weaponized against people.
0: And the mindset of such people?
2: Well, I think like all murder mysteries and all crime writers, I'm tapping into psychology that exists. And again, thankfully with a small percentage of the population, but I think these days they've just got more tools at their disposal and a lot of those are online.
0: But it sort of gives them validation.
2: And power,
0: yeah.
2: I think a lot of crime is still about power. And when it comes to information, information being used in this way is definitely powerful.
0: But here we go. We have Ollie Groves, a journalist. She's pursuing the story and she's building a digital media platform, Newsday. But the ethics of releasing such images online, given that these media platforms want clicks, basically.
2: Yeah. Ollie is a really good journalist. She really has a strong moral compass and she finds herself in a really challenging position in this book because as a business owner, she also has to think about her commercial outcomes. And as we all know, when media is compromised from a commercial perspective, it's really difficult to maintain a very clear moral line. So that's what she's navigating in this story.
0: But some of these media companies can be manipulated, which is what happens.
2: That's right.
0: In your story.
2: That's right.
0: So these perpetrators are then using these platforms to further their message.
2: That's right. It's a complex ecosystem. And in this book, the killer is part of that.
0: We also then have Ollie Groves' former partner, Dean, who's got a few challenges with his daughters. We'll get into that. But he's an iteration of the one form of male psychology. Dean has always been attracted to ambitious, assertive women. Once he's in a relationship with them, he resents their autonomy and rails against the very characteristics he was drawn to in the first place. So you've got the male ego in all its guises being accentuated through the digital platforms.
2: Yeah, that's right. I mean, I think the male psychology, all psychology is explored in this book, but there is a couple of specific types of people that I guess I was really keen to tease out. Dean is someone that is attracted to the bright light of someone who does chase down their dreams, but is quite keen to snuff it out once they're within his orbit.
0: But Dean's got daughters. What's the problem there?
2: Well, specifically in this book, I mean, he's already struggling to be a single dad with twin teenage daughters. But in this instance, he is struggling because the school has informed him that there has been images of his daughter circulating online that are not great because they're not clothed in these images. And he's trying to work out what the hell to do about that.
0: Well, what the hell to do about it? But why would... Well, how do girls get themselves in those situations in the first place?
2: Well, that's right. And one of his biggest fears is the fact that his daughters were willingly involved in this photo shoot. It wasn't necessarily taken covertly. And he's trying to grapple with the notion of having tween daughters that are participating in that kind of activity.
0: But also then they're wanting acknowledgement. They're wanting validation. They're being manipulated by boys. But it's without the foresight of seeing that what goes digital isn't private, it is global.
2: Yeah, and I guess one of the big themes in the book is validation and the fact that we live our lives online as much as we live them in the real world. Obviously, Dean's children are children, so that makes it's a pretty clear line that that is inappropriate and wrong, and anyone circulating those images is a crime. However, the adults in this book are also seeking validation, and a lot of them are willing participants in behaviour that I think you could argue, while they are aware, it's not necessarily leading to great outcomes.
0: We also then have the iteration of the male ego in a number of other characters that are very misogynistic. Ned Higgins, an overgrown child.
2: Yeah, I loved writing Ned. He's sort of a party boy who has managed to convince himself that his absolutely rampant entitlement is justified because he's a good guy who does good things and is involved in lots of charities, and that in his mind sort of assuages all of his bad behaviour and sexist mentality.
0: But it's his parties where these connections have been made, which might lead to some of the crimes that have occurred.
2: That's right.
0: A curious one, Hamish. He's now been accused of stalking, but is it really being an ardent admirer? How do we get the balance?
2: Well, yes, Hamish is a sort of a side character, but another example of someone who has taken it upon himself to, you know, take the real world into the online world and pester people and use imagery against them. And, yeah, it's another example of, I guess, how we're sort of blurring the lines of reality and unreality.
0: You also have an older case of domestic violence with Douglas Jackson. He's suspected of killing his wife, Mackenzie, so there's that there. But there's a counterpoint to all of this. We've got Detective Constable Penelope Kibbs Penn, who's investigating victim number two, and yet, with a sense of inevitability, Penn pulls the tray closer and opens her laptop, making sure her breasts are covered by bubbles, and logs on to Chatrelet. She desperately wants to meet someone in real life and hear the kind of relationship most people seem to stumble into without even trying. There's a tension here between knowing the danger but wanting connection.
2: Yeah, well, I think Penelope, who is a detective and arguably should know better, but we all have read the stories of people that should know better and do crazy things anyway, she's interesting because she actually sees the online world as being safer to the real world because of a few things that have happened to her in the past. So she prefers to interact with strangers online from the safety of her own home rather than put herself in harm's way and involve herself in a physical situation where she feels she may or may not be able to defend herself.
0: But here's the go. Is it safer? I mean, are you actually meeting somebody who is really who they are, or an image of someone they want to project?
2: Well, I think that is one of the big questions of the book, is what is safer?
0: Yeah.
2: Because physically you may be safe when you're interacting with people and things online, but whether or not you're psychologically safe, or ultimately whether or not it might lead to physical danger, is a huge question.
0: But now you've got to ask the question of Penelope. In the bathtub, bubbles going online.
2: Yeah, and I think she's an interesting one. I mean, she's obviously suffering from quite a lot of trauma that hasn't really been dealt with. So she's kind of lashing out in a strange way, being almost rebellious from the safety of her home. But she certainly wouldn't want that to be shared with her colleagues. So she's still taking a risk.
0: She's taking a risk, but she's also a representative of the law in terms of she knows the dangers. So it's almost like she's leading a double life in that
2: regard.
0: That's right.
2: And she would not be the first police officer to do so.
0: Well, yes. I mean, you've also got the other, her partner here, Barnes, who's going through relationship difficulties, and he's compromised. So, you know, the law is compromised. Police, you know, they're individuals with challenges, emotional challenges of their own.
2: That's right.
0: How do you get the right weighting of the law and
2: Yeah, it's, and you know, I did, like I said, speak to quite a lot of people that work in the police force, and I think a lot of people in that those frontline roles, first responder roles, really do struggle with trauma, and what they're exposed to, I think, really challenges them day to day, and it can enable them to be very effective at their jobs, but outside of work, to really struggle with kind of how to pursue a normal life. And so I wanted to sort of show, I guess, how trauma comes to life in all different kinds of ways.
0: But just getting back to Lyra Marcus, the victim number two, the photograph, and there was Holm, who was a tourist, who was number one. She's online. She's putting up cooking videos. She wants clicks. We are putting ourselves out there, wanting a validation, acknowledgement, acceptance, and yet how do you balance it? How do you get the right?
2: I think it's similar to, it's kind of calculated risk. You know, I think it's the same reason that we all broadly still drive cars, even though we do know that there is danger there. We sum up our lives and the actions with them and make decisions based on what we feel comfortable with, and that's got, it's a different scale for everybody. All of the people in the book are online to some degree, whether that's for work or for pleasure or for personal validation, and yeah, I think everyone's just deciding what their limits are.
0: But there are road laws. We have a license. We can be held accountable. There doesn't seem to be any accountability because we can post something to on somebody's feed that's abusive or complimentary. Mm-hmm. There doesn't seem to be any limit.
2: There is rules and there is increasingly regulation, but it's true that it's not catching up as fast as we would all probably want it to be. I think similar to any rules and regulations, people have always been able to find loopholes and ways to abuse them.
0: But given you've outlined the psychopathy of all these people, doesn't the digital world allow that to basically explode and escalate and become more rampant?
2: I think for me, like, I'm still online, so while there's lots of things that worry me about the digital realm, and I've obviously explored a lot of them in this book, Click, I am comfortable broadly with being online, but yeah, it amplifies all of the bad and the good of human behaviour.
0: Which leads to the final level, which is one of political discourse. We've got Clarissa Dunkley, the state premier, whose husband just happens to be a swimming coach, Shane Willoughby, automatically brings about suspicion. But do we have a state of emergency when it comes to domestic violence?
2: You know, it's so sad that the words swimming coach make you instantly suspicious. It's so ridiculous, but it is just one of those things. Yes, in this book, Premier Dunkley is also after clicks and validation. She is wanting to be re-elected, and she has really platformed domestic violence as a core cause that she supports. But she's not quite willing to rule it a state of emergency. And that, I guess, is a bit of a bugbear for Ollie Groves, the journalist.
0: But does the digital world make it more prone to and foster a state of emergency, given how it can escalate things?
2: Well, the police would say for a crime to be real, it has to be tangible. So, yeah, it's really complicated.
0: The tangibility of digital world. Oh, dear. There are multiple victims of a suspected serial killer. There is a past domestic violence case, and the murderers are not those whom we initially suspect, as should be the case in a murder mystery. Most frightening of all is the psychology behind the use of social media platforms, where people will post terrible things in order to achieve likes and be affirmed. The novel Click, the author Sarah Bailey, and it's an Allen and Unwin release. So, Sarah, thank you for talking with me once again.
2: Thank you.
3: Well, today I have the pleasure of welcoming into the studio the founder of Bad Dates of Melbourne, Alita Bryden. Welcome.
4: Hello, thanks for having me.
3: You're so welcome. So your debut novel, or not novel, but in fact book about dating and so on, is called How to Date Like a Dangerous Woman. Now, this is an exciting book. It's full of comedy and humour, and you have this wonderful voice that you bring to this topic. The book straddles not only dating, but boundaries and empowerment in modern relationships. It challenges traditional dating advice and encourages women to approach love and relationships from a position of strength rather than fear or approval seeking.
4: Oh, I love that review. It's very positive. Thank you so much.
3: Well, it's
4: funny that you mention that, because when people read the book, they look back and they say, I can tell you wrote it. It really sounds like you have a strong voice. And I'm like, yeah, it does. I love to tell my jokes.
3: Yeah, absolutely. And you get quite a few in there. And it's a lovely read. So the title itself, let's talk about that title. What does dating like a dangerous woman mean?
4: It means that you're out there in the world dating, but you don't put up with rubbish. You have strong boundaries, you know who you are as a person, and you know what you want. So you don't let people take advantage of you. It's a really strong position to be in if you want to date. So we all want to be dangerous women, really.
3: Yeah, absolutely. The book places a strong emphasis on power and self-worth. For readers who may have struggled with confidence or unhealthy relationship patterns, where do you think that sort of rebuilding this process begins?
4: Good question. I think a lot of self-reflection. So in the start of the book, I talk about taking time off dating and just being chill by yourself for a while and stepping back from the whole dating app scene, because it can be quite full on. So when you step back, you kind of get to know yourself a little bit better. You've got time to sit with your own thoughts and think about what you really want. So for me in particular, I took 6 months off dating a while back, and it was just by total coincidence. It was because I was starting a new job and I was otherwise busy. But as time went by, the red flags that I saw were even redder, and my rose-colored glasses had come off, and I thought about what I really wanted, and it made dating so much better for me. So I think before you get into a dating book or into dating, it helps to step back from dating for a while.
3: Yeah, I think that's a really important point that you make. I'm just going to quote you here. Learning how to be happy alone does not mean you need to be comfortable with loneliness. What made you arrive at that observation?
4: Ooh, good question. I think when people hear about the single life, especially for women, they think about women at home with, 10 cats, and you're very lonely, and, you have all of this time on your hands, or men don't want you. But it's not really like that for single women, or at least not anymore. We have very rich, fulfilled lives. So being alone doesn't mean you're lonely at all. I fill my life with friends, hobbies, activities, and it's very fulfilling. So this whole idea of being lonely, or that we're lonely, sad cat ladies, it's not really the reality of what it's like for single women anymore. It's much more rich and fun.
3: That's right. And you did say in your book that you were born single. We're all born single. So the default is really being contentedly single.
4: Absolutely.
3: So boundaries. Let's talk boundaries.
4: I'd love to talk boundaries. Bring it on.
3: Yeah. So this is a central theme to the book, and they are important for healthy relationships, yet many people still struggle with guilt around enforcing them, particularly women, I have to say. What boundaries do you believe are non-negotiable in modern dating?
4: Ooh, I think it depends on the person as to what's not non-negotiable for you. I think ones about your body are quite important for people to respect, about your time, and about what you feel is respectful behaviour. So you always want people to respect you. So that's a big one as well. When setting boundaries, I like people to say, if I do X in a situation... I'm not phrasing this very well, but thank you very much. Setting boundaries is very important, yes, and a key part of becoming a dangerous woman.
3: Yeah, absolutely. Do you feel that, because I have an 18-year-old daughter, and I feel like I'm Gen X. I think our generation is not particularly great. We're not sort of skilled at carving out our own boundaries and then, applying them in a social situation. I'm hoping that's different for younger people. Do you think it might be?
4: Oh, it is so different. I look at Gen Z and I'm just in awe at the fact that they don't put up with dating rubbish. It is absolutely inspiring. It's absolutely amazing. But in terms of boundaries for Gen X, I think the most important lesson I can convey is that you just need to practice them. Like, things don't always happen naturally for all of us. So the more you practice them, the better you get. So look for situations that are kind of like small stakes where you can start enforcing your boundaries.
3: Good one.
4: And then when the time comes when there is a big boundary breach, you'll be able to stand up for yourself much more strongly.
3: Oh, okay. I really like that advice. Yeah, I feel like I need someone to hold my hand to address the boundary situation.
4: I believe in you. You can do it.
3: Yeah, thank you. And I think this book really does encourage you to, you know, press into your own boundaries and maintain them. So is this book for people looking to go on a date? But it also seems that this book is also for people in more established relationships too.
4: Yeah, like it's a dating book, but it's more than a dating book. I think a lot of dating is about identity. So when you have a strong identity, when you know who you are, when you have high self-esteem, a lot of the dating stuff falls into place. So that those are lessons that are not just for single people. They're lessons for people in relationships as well.
3: Mm-hmm. Okay. So, excuse me. Do you see this approach as something that applies mainly to early stage dating?
4: I think a lot of dating is about identity. So when you have a strong identity, when you know who you are, when you have high self-esteem, a lot of the dating stuff falls into place. So that those are lessons that are not just for single people. They're lessons for people in relationships as well.
3: Mm-hmm. Okay. So, excuse me. Do you see this approach as something that applies mainly to early stage dating? So, you know, sometimes I think people might start off in a certain way and then sort of gravitate into another sort of default, which is not so positive. So I guess this is a way that you can bring this book to kind of realign you, yourself and your relationship with more modern values, potentially.
4: Yeah, look, I think the book is for everyone, essentially. Mm. It's really helpful if you're, you know, dating for the first time. But it is also useful if you're in a long-term relationship as well. Like, I think the lessons in there, they it's a dating book, but it goes beyond dating. It's about having a strong identity and a happy life.
3: Hmm. Okay. That makes total sense. Tell me about Bad Dates of Melbourne. What is this?
4: Bad Dates of Melbourne. So I'm sure there will be some listeners who know what Bad Dates of Melbourne is, Team BDOM. So about 8.5 years ago, I was a real dating addict. I went on heaps of dates and I had a great time. Like, I swiped until my thumb was calloused. And I had all of these hilarious bad date stories as a result of it. And I would tell my friends and say, oh, you know, X, Y, and Z happened. It was so funny. And they would be like, Alita, these stories are too good to just tell to us. You need to do something with them.

0: So one day, sitting on my couch, just in a moment of, I don't know, just like a moment of lightning bolt, I started up a Facebook page called Bad Dates of Melbourne, where I could share my own bad dating stories. So I was sharing anecdotes and stories and observations, and after a few weeks, people started writing in with their own stories. And I think by about 10 days in, 1.6 million people had seen the page.
1: Wow.
0: So it's super popular. Everyone's got bad day stories, and there's about 250,000 followers now. So I don't know, just like a moment of lightning bolt, I started up a Facebook page called Bad Dates of Melbourne, where I could share my own bad dating stories. So I was sharing anecdotes and stories and observations, and after a few weeks, people started writing in with their own stories. And I think by about 10 days in, 1.6 million people had seen the page.
1: Wow.
0: So it's super popular. Everyone's got bad day stories, and there's about 250,000 followers now. So it's gotten huge. It's
1: it
0: massive.
1: It is huge. Mm. Goodness me. So you can have a chat with Sarah afterwards about it. But yeah, that's incredible. That's fascinating. Is there any sort of advice, final?
0: I think by about 10 days in, 1.6 million people had seen the page.
1: Wow.
0: So it's super popular. Everyone's got bad day stories, and there's about 250,000 followers now. So it's gotten huge. It's
1: it
0: massive.
1: It is huge. Mm. Goodness me. So you can have a chat with Sarah afterwards about it. But yeah, that's incredible. That's fascinating. Is there any sort of advice, final like tips of advice that you might give to people that are wanting to, you know, enter the dating scene?
0: You know, this could be a little bit controversial, but I think dating apps are underrated. Like, you can meet people on them. You have a lot of variety of people. You might meet people you've never come across before in your life. So people do hate on dating apps, but they are a lot of fun and can be a great way to meet new people.
1: Yeah, exactly. It's sort of far more mainstream now than it used to be. So the book is called How to Date Like a Dangerous Woman. It's by Alita Bryden, and it's HarperCollins.
2: I was just going to ask a question.
1: Oh,
2: if I
1: sorry.
2: May.
1: Oh, I thought you were saying.
2: No, no,
1: let's
2: no.
1: move on.
2: No, no, no. No.
1: Oh, I thought you had an announcement to make.
2: No, no, no. I was wanting to ask a question.
1: Go for it. Go
2: in
1: for
2: terms
1: it.
2: Of bringing it back to Sarah's book.
1: Yes.
2: Is the digital world more an artificial? It's the regular platform, but how do you actually know the person for real? At the other end, this is my concern with Sarah.
1: You think it might be a bot?
2: Well, not necessarily a bot, but you can contrive a presence online. You don't necessarily have to be who you are. So when you click on something, how do you know what you're getting is actually real? Whereas if you met them at the church social, they're actually real.
0: Like, when you meet someone at the church social, they're also going to be putting on airs.
2: Yeah.
0: They're going to be putting their best foot forward, so you don't necessarily know. And I think that on social media, you will find people that can be quite fake and phony, but there are genuine people on there as well. So it's a case-by-case basis.
2: Yeah.
3: I met my partner online, so and we have a baby now. So I'm an advocate.
1: Real?
3: The baby's real.
2: Baby online? Does the baby have a digital presence?
3: Only through my digital presence. But no, like, I think, you know, I agree with what you said. I think that it's there's risk in all of the realms that we operate in, and people can be fake and real in all of them. And you've kind of just got to navigate your way through both the real and the online world, I think.
2: Yeah, I mean, the same principles still apply, being able to read somebody. I'm just wondering if that's harder to do online than it is in real life face-to-face.
0: Ooh, it probably is a bit easier to do online because you can really tailor what you put out there. Like, if I post something, I can think about it before I put it out there. But that being said, like I said before, people can be fake in real life as well. Like, don't underestimate how dodgy people can be.
1: Very true. And, you know, I guess there are certain things that you look for in a post that, or you know, ways of reading someone's sentence or how they've put something together to kind of interpret, or, you know, to pick up on those cues like you would when you meet someone in person as well.
2: But it also adds, which is a point I didn't raise with Sarah, the notion of deep fakes, because the photographer in this novel, how do we know that the photograph of the victim is actually real?
3: Yeah.
2: So what are we seeing and what are we getting?
3: Yeah, but I think like everyone's been saying, they might

0: might be some initial curation that's hard to sort of really get to the bottom of, but if you end up having a real life interaction, at some point people need to reveal themselves. And I think also the more you're engaging with people online, there's going to be very few people that have sinister intentions. And that's the same online as in the real world, because the real world is the online world. It's the same people.
1: Unless you come across a serial killer.
0: Yeah,
1: like which we is do like in Sarah Bailey's
0: fairly rare, let's be clear. Statistically, very rare.
2: So this is where I get to wrap up again.
1: I'm sorry. We did have a little more time and I thought it was good to try and draw the two together.
2: Oh, one last thing. I'd like to say Alita is also a part of the debut crew 2026, along with myself, and just a little shout out to that group. So each year people, debut authors, kind of make a little online group, David, and, you know, and and now I get to meet Alita in person. And we actually go to each other's launches and that sort of thing. So just a little shout out to the debut crew 2026. So this book, again, How to Date Like a Dangerous Woman, is fantastic. I'm going to gift this to my 18-year-old daughter. I think it's full of positivity for her. It's by Alita Bryden and it's HarperCollins. Thanks for being my guest today, Alita.
3: Thanks for having me.
1: And I was talking with Sarah Bailey, her novel Click, and it's an Allen & Unwin release.

night. And a magic rat drove his slick machine over the Jersey state line. 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
1: 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We'd like to pay our respects to the traditional custodians of the sacred lands and waterways of this region, that is the Wurundjeri Woiwurrung people of the Kulin Nation. We'd like to extend that respect to the elders past, present and emerging, and recognise that this always was, always will be, sacred land to its people.
2: Hey, welcome to Resonant Frequency Radio here on 3CR. And today in the studio, we've got myself, Bass Mama.
3: And Moonstarzy.
4: And me, Hank.
2: And a big shout out to Marley, who unfortunately couldn't make it today because she's down with the evil flu. Sending love and healing vibes to you out there, Miss Marley. So, we've been a little bit disorganized, but today we were going to talk about what's happening with the new homeless laws in Port Phillip and the attack on homeless people that's happening right now. We've got a few things to play from the Homeless People's Union that have been working really hard on this campaign, as well as, you know, other crew like Vixen and stuff that have all been campaigning really hard to try and stop these new laws going through. There's been heaps of, public surveys and public consultation happening, in which thousands of people have filled out, these surveys to say they don't want these laws coming in, but they seem to be blatantly ignored. And there was a rally, I think, a few days ago, actually, at the town hall.
3: Correct.
2: Organised by Homeless People's Union. And, you know, people are really taking a stand against this stuff. So I thought maybe we should play a little thing from an interview that Spike did. And it's only short, but I'll give it a go. Here we go.
5: One thing I'd really like to reflect on, and I think it's really important we remind ourselves of, is when the union, at the union's inception in 2013, 2014, the CBD was a very different place. There were more groups and communities of homeless people who were sharing food, sharing space, writing poetry, and just generally supporting each other. And over the years, we've seen an increase in security, in PSOs, in private security, and now CSOs that have forced people out of the CBD, and that activity has slowly dwindled, especially since COVID, has completely gone. And that solidarity, that sense of community is gone. And I think it's really important that we, with this campaign, try and rebuild that sense of community, that sense of belonging, and that sense of welcome for people experiencing disadvantage, and fight the criminalisation of people experiencing disadvantage on Tuesday, May 12th. So please come along and show your opposition to what are oppressive and punitive City of Melbourne policies. Have you been asked to move on?
6: Yep, plenty of times. I was asleep, they woke me up and they go, look, you can't stay here. No, can you move on? It was after 7:30 at night. And I was just looking for somewhere to sleep, really.
5: Did you have blankets and stuff like that?
6: No.
5: Did you have any belongings?
6: No, I just had more or less like what I got on.
5: So
6: have
5: you ever had
6: anything.
5: Your stuff taken by the City of Melbourne?
6: Yeah.
5: Did you get it back?
6: No.
5: Did they tell you that you could get it back?
6: No. And then it
5: came out. Did they leave you a card or something to tell you?
6: A little, like a business card, something that size.
5: And did you ever get your stuff back?
6: No. I'm still waiting on it. I just feel like crap, really. Because there's nowhere really to us to go besides under roof, which is H&M and a couple of other little places.
5: So it's really tough to find shelter, right?
6: Yeah, too tough, yeah.
5: What would you like people to know, the council? What would you like the council to know about what it's like to be homeless?
6: Oh, how hard it is. It's not easy to get stuff and, like, getting clothes and blankets and all that in one go.
5: Yeah.
0: Is there anything else you'd like the council to know about what it's like to be homeless and be moved on?
6: Go out and spend the night on the street, see how they feel.

0: very nice, is it? You just imagine having whatever you got left and then been told to wake up and they take all your stuff, whatever you've got.
1: Yeah, and they've got this whole security mob that are cruising around harassing homeless people. Like, what the hell? You know, this is, you know, taxpayers' money to just wreck people's lives even more.
0: Yeah, and, you know, it can be someone's father, someone's brother, you know, mother or sister. At the end of the day, they're still human, you know, and we shouldn't be turning a blind eye, especially now that winter's here and it's cold.
1: Yeah.
0: So my heart goes out to all those, you know, doing it rough.
2: And, you know, these private security forces that they use.
3: These private security forces that they use, they're not cheap.
0: No.
3: You know, that money could be used actually to benefit people instead of harassing them.
1: Exactly, yeah. The money spent on security could probably, you know, pay someone's rent.
0: Yep.
1: So, yeah, that's pretty crazy. And we certainly saw in COVID how suddenly the government managed to produce a whole lot of money to put people in hotels when they want to.
0: So where do you move them on to? Someone else's suburb? And then they move them on? It's just a domino effect.
1: It is.
0: With no real answer to help anyone. And this could happen to anyone with the way things are at the moment. You could lose your job, lose everything, and end up homeless within a month.
1: Exactly.
3: Yeah. It's like what some people have a right to space on the world because of their economic situation, and other people like get moved on and to where.
1: Mm.
3: I mean, luckily they're building prisons, right? They can put them all in prison. Is that what they want to do?
1: That's the plan. Yep, that sure is.
0: They'll overflow too, yeah.
1: Mm. And yeah, I think, you know, who decides who's allowed to be somewhere and who's not? You know, who is it calling these shots? And I guess it's the capitalist system that has created, you know, a situation where unless you have the money, then you can't be. And, you know, surely we've all got a right to be. So, yeah, fight for your right to exist.
0: There's the other side of the coin too, is with their health and that going downhill, it ends up the taxpayers' money having to fix them at hospital. Yeah. So the prices just go out of this world.
3: Mm. And same with, like, prisons too. Yep. I mean, they're private, right?
0: Yep.
3: I mean that all of the social support plus incarceration and everything is, like, it's giving funding to these private organisations whose function is making money, not solving a job.
1: Exactly, making money from locking people up. And you can see how the private prison system has worked in the US, and now here there's a huge market in keeping people detained, and that money just flows from government to corporation and back again. So,
3: well, I mean, I don't know how it works here. I haven't seen evidence of it, so I'm not going to say anything specific, but I have seen evidence in the United States that people were being sentenced because there was basically lobbying and pressure from the private companies to fill their prisons so they could make money. So they were incarcerating people for the function of making the private prisons money. And in some places in America, it's like the industry.
1: Mm.
3: Like everything, there's no other industry, and whole towns live on there being a prison there.
1: Yeah, nuts.
3: Mm.
1: Well, we wrote a little song, actually, down at Resonant Frequency Studio. This is a bit of a rough recording of a song we wrote for the Homeless People's Union, who are going to have a show on 3CR very shortly, if not already. And, yeah.
3: Monday nights, 12 o'clock on Monday nights. It will be.
0: It will be? Awesome.
1: Yeah. Yeah. Oh, fantastic.
0: Awesome.
1: Well, let's see if this works. Here we go.
4: They want to evict the squad, want to board the lot, leave the place to run. Spending community funds to keep us on the run with security guards and cops that charge in at 6 o'clock, breaking...
1: Yeah.
3: Monday nights, 12 o'clock on Monday nights, it will be.
0: It will be? Awesome.
1: Yeah. Yeah. Oh, fantastic.
0: Awesome.
1: Well, let's see if this works. Here we go.
4: They want to evict the squad, one aboard the lot, leave the place to run.

0: us a little sample of what we've got in store.
1: That was Destination Unknown. We recorded it in Resonant Frequency Studio with Hank on guitar. We're going to do like a little remix of that for Homeless People's Union. And we were just talking while that was playing about, when that song was written. And I actually wrote it in 2000, which I guess is 26 years ago. And is unfortunately still very relevant today. But it was written at Broadway Squats, which was a massive squatted block in Sydney on George Street in the middle of the city. And it was during the Sydney Olympics. And so, as you can imagine, they tried to clear out all the riffraff from Sydney at the time to clean it up for the Olympics and, you know, the international visitors. But we were a thorn in their side. We'd squatted, I think it was like four or five buildings all joined together on that block just down the road from the Sydney Olympic ticket office. And so, as you can imagine, they were very, very unimpressed. And we had, over 100 people in there holding it down. We had the Re-Cuisine machine, which was a free food cafe where we'd go and dumpster all the stuff from the Broadway shopping mall up the road and just push it a couple of blocks in shopping trolleys down there and feed everybody. At the same time, there was the Aboriginal Tent Embassy happening in Victoria Park. There was Squat Space, which was a gallery space. We had a pirate radio station called Poo Radio, PU, People's Underground Radio, broadcasting from the top when we did gigs and parties. And we squatted a big warehouse space at the back behind the main frontage of Broadway Squats, which was a huge warehouse we called the Pigeon Poo Palace because there was a lot of pigeon poo. And from there we'd all return from the desert, many of us in big vehicles with sound systems and trucks and buses and stuff. So we were able to drive right inside and set up camp in there. But at the end of the day, the council came, security guards, and they broke in and took all our stuff, including vehicles and sound systems and everything. Uncle Jack was there, actually.
2: Oh, really?
1: Yeah, he was there. There was all sorts of notorious characters. The union, actually one of the unions, made a picket line around, the Broadway Squats at one point. It was in court. It was a massive fight with the South Sydney Council, in the courts. And yeah, it was quite a time to be in Sydney. You would think during the Olympics it'd be time to get out, but it was actually a really amazing, inspiring moment of, community resistance. And, that's when that song was originally written. And it was a song by Combat Wombat called Towers of Madness. I had a look online. It doesn't seem to exist. Perhaps someone has it on CD somewhere out there in the world. and Alpha's on it as well, and Beats by Monkey Mark. And, back in the day, and a producer in Brisbane also did a dubstep remix of it as well at the time.
3: It's funny you said, they wanted your words were they wanted to move the riffraff out.
1: Mm.
3: But listen to all the things that you were doing. Like Private Enterprise does not produce all that great things. Like, what was it? You had a food space, you had an art space.
1: Radio station.
3: Radio, all spontaneously done by people that the market cannot provide.
1: Exactly.
3: You're a benefit to the whole of... Was that where the Toohey's Brewery used to be? Is that where the squat was?
1: I think it was just near where the Grace Brothers buildings used to be.
3: Oh, okay. Yep, on
1: Broadway.
3: Yeah, just down from the Lansdowne Hotel.
1: Yes, right? Just down the opposite side of the road.
3: Yeah, right.
1: Yeah, it was a wild time.
2: Wow, and it's still relevant today.
1: It is.
2: 26 years old.
1: Yeah, there's just so much corruption within the council and, the developers. And, we really exposed that almost by accident by squatting those places. It all came out.
3: Hey, dare I say, it's kind of like, there is the struggle for public housing and things like that, but what you just described is pretty good evidence that a really good alternative to the failed market, which is providing so much misery for people who can't find housing and end up homeless, is just taking the space.
1: Absolutely.
3: You know, there's the German song which goes, Die Häuser gehören die, die drinnen wohnen, which means the houses belong to those who live in them. You shouldn't have to pay anybody to live somewhere. You've got a right to live somewhere.
1: Exactly. And right now, I think it was, well, back when we did Broadway Squats, there was 80,000 empty buildings in Melbourne, whilst there was, like, you know, 20,000 people homeless. Like, surely those vehicles could be, those houses should be made available.
2: Yeah.
1: And if not, perhaps we should take them.
3: Yes.
1: And with Bendigo Street, that's exactly what we did. Those houses were supposed to be cleared for the big freeway that they wanted to put in. And when that didn't go through with the change of government, those houses were supposed to be given to the homeless and were passed on to, like, the Collingwood Football Club and the Salvos, who were, of course, not putting homeless people in them. And so we managed to get all the addresses of a whole lot of them and rehouse heaps of people. And
3: did you do that with the homeless people?
1: Yeah. So they started off, Spike and Kelly and all the gang, and it was heaps of people involved, actually. There was a big, massive takeover of Bendigo Street. And it was amazing. Like, I used to do film nights at my place. Other people did big cook-ups at theirs. Uncle Robbie and Uncle Larry set up, like, a First Nation kind of office thing there. Uncle Larry gave us Indigenous leases for our property.

0: And yeah, anyone that came to us, we had like a list of houses that were empty and we were able to go and change the locks and set people up. And quite a few people were really long-term homeless mob. And through that and through the court case that happened with Megan and a lot of people, ended up with public housing. So, you know, it was a pretty successful campaign.
1: Why aren't we doing that then?
0: Exactly.
2: Which all goes to show too, people go on the waiting list and, you know, you can basically forget it. How long are you going to wait for public housing? But you stand up for yourself, squat a place, and guess what? They give you public housing.
0: Yeah.
2: So if you stand up and fight for yourself, you're better off, right?
0: I think so. Like, I didn't even want public housing. I remember they approached me quite a few times saying, we'll offer you public housing if you get out of Bendigo Street. I think they didn't like the look of a pregnant woman with little kids being hauled out by the cops. It was bad for their media image. So, you know, they kept on my case, leaving calling cards and this and that, trying to get me to accept public housing. And I was like, why do I need public housing when I've got a lease with Uncle Larry and my place has got chandeliers and a spa? Come on, man, it's a bit of a downgrade.
1: Housing, I don't think they give you the chandeliers or the spa.
0: Yeah, so it was a bit of a downgrade moving to public housing, but we didn't want to risk the, you know, other people not being able to get it as well. So, and a lot of people did end up with places that they're still in now and you know, really appreciate. But, yeah, I recommend it.
2: And again, like in your example in Sydney that you got evicted from, a community grew.
0: Absolutely.
2: Spontaneously.
0: Yeah.
2: Yeah, which just prefigures a different kind of world, right?
0: And from Bendigo Street, you know, where like a lot of us are still friends today, you know, and you know a lot of stuff went down and people kind of stood up for each other, so you know it's amazing. And yeah, there's a lot of empty buildings out there. And I was talking at a workshop called Not a Set Doctrine a few nights ago, and people were saying how they, you know, especially people from the younger generation who haven't had a chance to experience that autonomy and that empowering, you know, feeling of being able to take over empty spaces and turn them into like community spaces. I'm really craving that, you know, so it'd be a good thing to happen.
1: It would, yeah. It'd be nice, yeah, to see the youth go through all that and have somewhere where they belong.
2: Mm. Yeah, yeah.
1: Without judgment.
2: Mm-hmm.
0: Mm. Exactly. Well, maybe we should go to a song. What do you think? What have we got on there, Mr. Hank?
2: What do you want? Do you want Never Fade?
0: Yeah, let's give that a go.
2: All right.
0: It's a track by Jodie Beaton. She wrote for her father.

Rally to Save Public Housing. Over 10,000 residents are set to be displaced, with 6,660 homes to be demolished across 44 public housing towers. All this in an ever-worsening housing crisis. Join us at the State Library of Victoria on Saturday the 30th of May at 11 a.m. and then march to the Atherton Gardens public towers in Fitzroy as we fight to save the towers, people's homes and the communities in and around them. After the rally will be a community festival at the towers. The Victorian Labor Government is determined to demolish and privatise public housing and sell off public land to developers. See you on Saturday 30th of May. Together we can stop this madness. Save Public Housing Collective is a 3CR supporter. Don't doubt it.

0: Wow, those are great tracks.
1: Yeah, that was Marley, who is hopefully at home resting, and we're sending out love to you.
0: Yeah.
1: That song is called Flame Burns, and that's going to be on the next Resident Frequency Community album, Volume 2.
0: Ooh.
1: And we're going to be launching that in September.
0: We're going to the underground?
1: We're in the underground car park.
0: Beautiful.
1: Yes, we are. So that's very exciting. There'll be updates on that. Yeah, all the crew will be down there performing, and hopefully some new crew as a result of the workshops that we're doing.
0: Yes, yes. They've been going really good, haven't they?
1: Yep, yep. Every Friday at Collingwood Neighbourhood House and at Resident Frequency Studio, we're doing workshops aimed at people between the ages of 12 and 18. But if you're a little bit either side of that, that's all right too. Come on down from 4 to 6. Yep, 4 to 6. And we've got a mean feed. What's on the menu this week, Maurice?
0: This week's pasta and lemon tarts and I think it's coconut and raspberry and custard tarts as well.
1: Amazing, amazing. Yep, Pete's been
2: so
1: going
2: So that's a free
1: hard.
2: Feed.
0: Yeah.
2: Free feed and learning.
0: But you've got to come and learn.
1: Yep. Yeah, and it is a gourmet free feed. Can I say, last week we had deep fried ice cream. Ooh. Homemade deep fried ice cream. Cannot complain about that. That was sick. So, yes, it's a good time. We all get to chill, hang out, have a chat, learn some stuff. Potentially, me and Marley, we're going to do a Truth to Power writing workshop. But if we're both still down with the flu, which we seem to be, we
0: can
1: might
0: I
1: be
0: take over?
1: You can. You sure can. Which is very exciting, Moon Stasi. Yeah. What have we got on the cards?
0: So what we're going to do is, if I end up taking over, it's all about DJing. How to set up, how to look after your equipment, how things work. But for the young ones, if you've never used any of it, can be a bit scary. So we'll run them through it. So for the older ones, sorry, you just have to behave yourselves a little bit.
1: Mm-hmm.
0: And we let them have a go, and then you can get on the decks afterwards.
1: And so potentially we're going to have vinyl as well as digital.
0: We got vinyl, we got digital, we got CDs, USB, so it's the whole lot. I think we're even going to chuck a mic in there too, yeah? Got to have a singing DJ somewhere.
1: MC, all right. So, yeah, get down to Resident Frequency. It's going to be a bit of a party with a delicious feed and hopefully, yeah, lots of crew. Yeah, never a dull moment in the hood.
0: No, never.
1: Now, what have we got here? We've got an announcement to make. You guys heard the little CSA before, but there's going to be a rally to save public housing on the 30th of May at 11 a.m. at the State Library. Marching to Atherton Gardens, where there's going to be a whole lot of music. I think Race Rage is doing face painting. Elijah is going to be playing some tunes.
2: Oh, great.
1: So it's going to, yeah, it's going to be a good vibe down there at Atherton Gardens after the rally. So make sure to come along for a stroll and a hangout after that, and probably a feed as well. Yeah.
2: And the Atherton Gardens thing, I mean, if you go down there, you know, it's a really nice green area in the middle of the flats there, which was only saved by people fighting to save it because they wanted to, like, redevelop all that green space before. So, you know, that's the kind of precious space in the middle of, you know, the city, right?
1: Yeah. Mm. Yeah, and it was also a place where a lot of Parky Mob hung out and still do, and it's where the beautiful statue for Archie Roach is there. So, yeah, it's got a lot of history, that place. In fact, we used to meet there for the original Invasion Day rallies back before there was thousands of people. yeah, at Atherton Gardens, and we start at the Aboriginal Health Centre there and go down to the gardens. You know, and it just goes, things do change, you know. It used to be, 50 or 60 people. Now it's thousands and thousands.
0: Mm. There's a lot of history around the
1: place. In fact, we used to meet there for the original Invasion Day rallies back before there was thousands of people. yeah, at Atherton Gardens, and we start at the Aboriginal Health Centre there and go down to the gardens. You know, and it just goes, things do change, you know. It used to be, what, 50 or 60 people. Now it's thousands and thousands. Mm.
0: There's a lot of history around these housing complexes, isn't there?
1: There is. And a lot of amazing characters that, you know, are still around, and some that aren't, and, you know, stories of those people as well. And what was happening down at the memorial yesterday?
0: The memorial, they had a smoking ceremony for the stones and the rocks that have come in. Mm-hmm. So that was really nice. It's up on Facebook under Moon Stasi. It was a great afternoon. We all come together and we all walks of life. We all come as one, which is really, really nice. So it's the start of the new beginnings down there. It was a few characters that we all know. Mm. But, yeah, and there's some extra stuff for us later on, which is all good, and it's all about history too.
1: Mm.
0: So we'll bring that to you later on as it happens. But it was a great day.
1: Amazing. Well, I've got a track that probably kind of relates to that a bit. It's called Elephant in the Room by Kanani and myself, and it's, you know, recognising that history, and a lot of people come to this country and aren't educated about what goes down here. So this is a take from Kanani from when he first came to Australia, and, you know, even in Uganda had not been educated about the colonial violence that had happened here. And
0: even in New Zealand, we didn't get it either.
1: So here we go, Elephant in the Room.
3: Hey, Izzy, I've got to tell you something.

0: terra nullis, legal fiction. No consent, no treaty, no jurisdiction.
1: Myself, put Elephant in the Room featuring Uncle Robbie Thorpe, Laying It Down.
2: I'm loving that track.
1: And actually, coming up this Saturday at Camp Sovereignty, there's a deadly event everyone should get down to. It's called MRTA, which means Together, Convergence 2026 fundraiser for the Pine Gap Actions. So it's a fundraiser for the Pine Gap Actions that are happening at Camp Sovereignty. There's going to be a panel, food, music and stalls, and it is from 2 p.m. to 7 p.m. There's, I think we've got Nat Farah, who's going to be on a panel, as well as the amazing Yaron as well. And myself, I'm not sure what we're talking about yet, so you just have to come down and find out. The performance announcements and workshops. We've got Layla is a Syrian performer and teacher of Saraki, sorry if I'm saying that wrong, along with other Swana dance styles. Based in Nam, her dancing can be characterized by her joyous improvisation and sensitive interpretation of music. Practicing dance allows her to stay connected and to embody the culture. So she'll be doing a workshop and a performance, which will be amazing. I'm going to be speaking on the panel as well as performing as Eagle versus Drone, and hopefully get my friends from Autonomous Zone to join me for a track or two as well. There's an online art exhibition that people can also buy stuff and donate, and a chuffed fundraiser happening too for the Close Pine Gap Convergence fundraiser from Nam to Mbantwe. So if people want to donate to that, look that up, or come down to Camp Sovereignty and hang out and enjoy the tunes and the workshops and the panels and the stalls and all the stuff. We're just trying to make some cash together to get everyone up to Pine Gap to protest that. And that mobilisation is happening on July the 18th to July the 20th. And there'll be more mischief after that. We're also doing the Art of Resistance tour, which will be a convoy up in that direction that will accumulate, in performances and things at the Convergence up at Pine Gap, with lots of mischief on the way. So you can follow Art of Resistance on Instagram, which is art.ofresistance, and you can also check out... I think it's Ayman on Instagram. They're organising to get people up there. So they're organising this fundraiser at Camp Sovereignty. So come on down.
3: Sounds great.
1: Yes.
2: It sounds like more fun up at Camp Sovereignty.
1: It is. Yep. Always fun up at Camp Sovereignty. So what do you reckon? Should we go to a track?
2: Yeah, why not?
3: Yeah. What do you want?
1: Surprise us. Pick one out of the blue.
3: Surprise you.
1: Yes, surprise
3: okay,
1: me.
3: Let's get something surprising. I reckon this sounds good.

0: Hey, you're on 3CR and this is Resident Frequency Radio. And you just heard the song "My Leon" by Elijah. And Elijah is actually going to be performing at the Ballarat Say Public Housing on 30th of May down at Atherton Gardens. And he does a killer live show.
1: He's great.
0: He's an absolute rock star on the guitar with all the moves.
1: Yep.
0: Slaying. So, yeah, definitely head down there and check out Elijah.
1: Yeah. Oh, extremely talented.
0: So, very cool. And before that, you heard Rattles with Garden Hose. Apologies for not giving the language warning before playing the track. But, it's a killer. It's certainly representative of the Collingwood hood, down on the estate, born and bred, freestyle madness. So big up to Rattles if you're out there. So cruising around the other day.
1: Yep. Chop on by.
0: Yep. So, we're coming to near the end of our show. We've still got a little bit to go. But, just a reminder for people to come down to Camp Sovereignty between 2 and 7 this Saturday. For the gathering there to raise awareness and some cash for Pine Gap actions. And, that rally on the 30th and, of course, Friday, tomorrow.
1: That's more important,
0: Down at Resonant Frequency Studio. You too can be part of the fun. Come check out the studio, meet the crew, record some tracks. Do all the really fun stuff.
1: Awesome.
2: But you're gonna. So if you are doing DJing, I'm just really interested. If you got a second, what's all the equipment you're gonna be?
1: We're pulling everything.
2: Showing
1: out.
2: People.
1: We're
2: how
1: pulling
2: to use.
1: The whole lot out for them all. So because it's for youth from 12 to 18, the older people should know how to do it. So what we want to do is grab the young ones. Show them how to put the equipment together, how to look after it as well, because it's very important. Once you ruin your CD players and everything, it costs you a lot of money to fix.
0: Yep.
1: But then also give them a go on it.
0: So Technics Turntables, courtesy of Sim, R.I.P.
1: R.I.P. brother.
0: Brother passed away. So he's left his turntables with us, so we're going to get them out. So people could play some vinyl. There'll also be CDJs. People can have a go on a DJ mixer, which is pretty fun. And, maybe you can get on the mic.
1: Yeah, I think we've got to plug the mic in,
2: If there's inexperienced people, you wouldn't be wanting to pull out your really good vinyls, right?
0: True.
1: Look, it's all about giving them a go. Do you know what I mean? And that's the beauty of Resonant Frequency, is we let people have a go.
0: Yeah. I remember one time we did bring out the vinyl. I think it was in Yindamu. This is a very early 2000s, and some of the kids hadn't seen vinyl before, and they started using Monkees records as frisbees.
2: Ouch.
0: Frisbees were flying across the gravel basketball court. There was kids standing on the turntables and spinning around. It was wild. It was a full little party riot going on.
1: Look, we're going to have fun, but not that much fun.
0: Well, afterwards, the elders are like, so, normally people play in the cage. We're like, the cage? What's the cage?
1: What do you mean by a cage?
0: But, it proved to be very helpful, actually, to put all the equipment in the cage. at the youth centre, there was actually a cage where you could set up your gear and
1: That's a wild night.
0: Make sure the records weren't used as frisbees. So there you go. Yeah, it's only one way to find out. You never know till you go. But, so we probably should say goodbye. There's another show about to come up, so stay tuned for that. What track should we go out with, guys?
2: I was thinking, what about Tables Turn? Or Cicadas?
0: Cicadas. That's the song
1: that's
0: by
1: a great
0: Sim,
1: one, yeah. It's done by Grim Sims.
0: Whose turntables we're going to be using.
2: Yep. Oh, perfect.
0: So that's a very good selection.
2: All right.
0: Going out.
2: I'm just having a look to see. It's we got our timing. It's 30 seconds to go, right?
1: Have a great week, everyone.
2: It's been really great. Thanks so much for having me on.
0: Thank you for panelling.
2: Yep. Yeah, I know. And I hope Marley gets better soon.
0: Yep. Big love, Marley. Here we go.
3: Welcome to the Seaward District 3066. From the Wargroom to Dirty Misfits, Hell's Doom by a Herd of Misfits.

respect to believe I gotta earn. Rather bury myself with the carrots and the turnips and arise, arise. Hit harder, arise, arise, along with the cicadas. And I need your respect to believe I gotta earn. Rather bury myself with the carrots and the turnips and arise, arise. Hit harder, arise, arise, along with the cicadas. FRS. Massive. Collingwood, 30.

0: 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Welcome to Living Free, a one-hour show in which we highlight one of the many programs that assist in recovery from drugs, alcohol, gambling and food addictions. 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My name's Michael, and I'm joined in the studio today by my guest, Rose. Welcome, Rose.
1: Hello. Thank you very much for having me.
0: No problem at all. Today we've asked Rose to share her experience of recovery from alcoholism with the help of Alcoholics Anonymous. But before we do that, I'd like to acknowledge the Wurundjeri people of the Kulin Nation, traditional owners of the land from which 3CR transmits people-powered radio. We'd like to pay our respects to elders past and present and to acknowledge that the material and spiritual connection of Aboriginal people to this land was stolen from them. Now, before we start, I'd also like to remind you that Living Free Show may involve discussion of topics such as suicide, mental illness, self-harm and family violence. Please practice self-care and care of others whilst listening. That's it. Welcome, Rose. I'm really rapt that you could join me in the studio. It's always a lot more fun when we're face-to-face rather than recording it for me. So I'd like to start the show by asking the guest to tell us a little bit about their upbringing or their childhood. So what was it like growing up as Rose?
1: Thanks, Michael. I'm one of the rare people in Alcoholics Anonymous who had a very loving alcohol-free, supportive, environment to grow up in. And I thought that when I came into Alcoholics Anonymous, I was just like a really good person with an alcohol problem. But actually, over the time in recovery, I've like started to realize where my alcoholism or my dis-ease with life actually started, and it actually started as a child in this very loving environment. I started manipulating situations. I was manipulating my parents. I was lying a lot. I really wanted things to be the way that I wanted them to be and not the way that the world was making them. I stole things because I didn't feel that I had what I wanted. And I remember at the age of about 8, sort of lying in my bed and just hoping that there was going to be this kind of transformation in life where my face fell off and a more beautiful face appeared. I was a pretty young child to be this sort of controlling and this unhappy with how the world was. And I didn't really realize that until recently, that sort of turned into a dis-ease with being in the world.
0: So you have siblings, so what sort of family? Big, small, medium?
1: Yeah, so my parents stayed together and are still together to this day.
0: Shocking.
1: And I know, isn't it amazing? I feel embarrassed sometimes when I talk about my family and Alcoholics Anonymous because, it's fairly rare. But I have two brothers and a sister, and I'm the second eldest. I grew up the eldest female, and that was a bit of a thing. Like, I was the one that cooked and cleaned and looked after my siblings, and I had a bit that responsibility. I also got to earn more money than my siblings because I did those jobs. So I was, a good business minded.
0: I think that stuff about alcoholism, drug addiction, or whatever, it's not situational. That's, that you say, oh, it's unusual in alcoholics. A lot of people have trauma. A lot of people have a background of this, and this. But actually, the nature of the disease is that, or the illness is that it strikes at anybody, like cancer. It's not selective. It's not going, I'm only going to go and get the people who come from single parents. Mm-hmm. I'm only going to go and get people who work in that particular environment or they grew up like this. That actually everybody's a candidate. I get that there's a lot of maybe there's genetics in it. I have no idea. Mm-hmm. But that's the disease is inside me, but I have this physical difference that makes me different for whatever reason. I'm just born. But it's, everybody's story is a little bit different.
1: Definitely. And when I picked up that first drink, it was like all of that, all of those feelings of wanting to, the world to be a different place actually like came together in feeling like, oh, finally the world is the way that it should be.
0: Yeah.
1: And that's what I didn't understand, you know. I didn't understand why those kind of feelings of restlessness and irritability and discontent as a child had anything to do with my alcoholism. Mm. But, yeah, it really like alcohol from the beginning made me feel calm and like the world was the way it should be.
0: Spiritual experience.
1: Yep.
0: Carl Jung talks about it, you know, and I think I've listened to speakers talk about, you know, the if you go into the ghettos of the world, you find two things. You find churches and bottle shops. And that's, you know, they each give man hope. And we chose, we didn't choose it, but we found a spiritual solution to the internal problem that we had for whatever age we were. Mm. And you know, if I could just take a little bit of it, I'll take a little bit of it. How was your experience of trying to take a little bit of it, just a little bit of that drinking or?
1: Well, from an early age, I started drinking when I was 14 and I was binge drinking straight away. I think the very, very first time I had a drink, I had one glass of red wine and I was so amazed by the experience that I went off to a bedroom and I found a pen and paper and I just wrote about it.
0: Mm.
1: And I think that was that spiritual experience of just feeling so complete. You know, it might be like someone taking a certain medicine that like helps them feel well. It was that kind of feeling. But then from then on, it was always binge drinking. I would start drinking and I would not stop until I found myself under a bush. You know, lots of blacking out, lots of passing out, lots of doing.
0: So let's talk about what a blackout is. It's a blackout. It's AA language there.
1: Yes. So just not remembering like a set of hours, you know, like I might remember sitting around in a park drinking with my friends and then I might not remember anything until I'm waking up underneath a bush.
0: Mm.
1: And that's what we call a blackout. It's not actually the act of passing out. It's the act of just not remembering what happened. And
0: the body's still going.
1: Losing time. The body's still going. I could have been doing anything, you know. And this is the thing that you know, I remember one time in my 20s, you know, coming to work the next day and people laughing at me and saying like I was pretending to be a horse at a bar. And like I had no idea, why would I know that I was pretending to be a horse at a bar?
0: Mm.
1: Like why would I do that in the first place? But, you know, that's a blackout.
0: Yeah. Yeah. It's a bit of, I mean, we hear about it all the time because we're hanging out with people who drink like we drink or drank like we drank. And whereas that wasn't my experience. I remember everything I did, which I, you know, I think that's different. I go, oh my God, I remember everything. I still cringe when I still have the heebie-jeebies when I think back on some things that I did when I drank and I think, gee, I wish I had been a blackout drinker.
1: I just want to mention my favourite blackout. I got up one morning, this was really later on in my drinking when I was drinking at home by myself all the time.
0: Social drinking.
1: Yeah, exactly. And I got up one morning and I came out to the living room and all of the paintings in my living room had been changed. Not just in position, but what was inside the frames had been changed.
0: Oh,
1: and cool. I had actually done that in a blackout.
0: Nice.
1: Like that's the dedication. Most, I know, that's the most, you know, gentle rainbows and fairies kind of blackout there is. You know, a lot of people are hoping that they didn't kill anyone the night before in a blackout, but I was changing around my decor.
0: Yeah, but you had a plan. Mm. You implemented that plan, which is quite impressive, really.
1: Mm.
0: Okay, so you, so when did it, like if you were binge drinking at the age of 14, when did it start to get problematic? You know, what were the consequences of drinking, binge drinking when you're 14?
1: Yeah, I, you know, I started, I think a couple of things. By the age of 15, I overdosed on pure morphine, because I was starting to get to a point where the drinking wasn't taking away the feeling inside myself that was really agitated and didn't feel good. And it didn't matter how much I drank, you know, I just couldn't get to that point of not feeling that feeling. And so I started looking to drugs and to other substances to sort of try and take that away. And I overdosed when I was 15 years old, which was a very big thing for my family. You know, they weren't expecting me to sort of be in this line of, you know, drug and alcohol use and to be overdosing and in a hospital. And, you know, I started losing, I was not developing myself as a teenager. I started losing my values. I was sleeping with a lot of other people's boyfriends. I thought that that was great because it was just like giving me the kind of ego boost that I needed. But I didn't understand that actually it was against my values to be doing that kind of activity. Mm. And a lot of that stuff started happening. I was popping windows. I was, you know, like breaking into cars. I was living a fairly wild sort of existence that was very far away from the way that I'd been brought up. But as long as I was getting as trashed as possible and as drunk and high as possible, I didn't care what the consequences were.
0: So what happened to your friendships groups through that stuff?
1: We had a very unhealthy friendship group because we stayed friends through a lot of it. But, you know, there was a lot of like punching each other and not talking to each other for periods of time and not trusting each other. You know, I'm 46 years old and I'm still single and I still have issues with relationships based on how they started when I was 14 years old. Mm. So, yeah, it really took me a very, very long time in my life actually until I found recovery to actually start realizing that I have a lot more values than I ever developed before.
0: Yeah, and then I guess that when we're out of control of the idea of the powerlessness over alcohol or drugs or whatever it is, or, you know, the addiction to validation or the addiction to whatever it is that I end up doing things outside my own moral code, and then I feel worse about myself, and then I need relief from that, and so I need to take that edge off, and then I take the edge off, and if I could control how much I take, I do it. Mm. But I can't control how much I take, and so again I create this cycle of the fact that I'm looking for something, and I'm just to keep bending back in the same spot of this. Yeah. I get back there.
1: Exactly.
0: So the consequences are that, well, your friendship group seemed to survive that. And so did you finish school? You finished education?
1: Yeah, I did. I moved out when I was 17, and I actually, you know, my alcoholism moved into its most healthiest form. For 4 years, I was with an alcoholic as a partner, and my alcoholism sort of turned into extreme codependence with him and caretaking, and I became, you know, his wife and his mother and his father's wife and mother, who was also an alcoholic. And I sort of put my own active use aside so that I could sort of be there and control the lives of these two men in my life. So I managed to finish year 12 during that time. You know, my boyfriend hinted to me that I wasn't going to finish year 12, and I decided to do it just to spite him. So I think, you know, that was a real gift, because it would have been easy living out of home as a 17-year-old not to go to school and not to finish, but I did do that, which I'm really grateful for. Our relationship broke up, and I dealt with the separation of that sort of deep codependency by starting to use drugs. And I used a lot of drugs, and I partied really, really hard for about a year. And I had that same feeling one night. I'd taken six ecstasy pills, and I just could still feel myself, and I didn't want to feel myself. And I took another one, and I was just absolutely off my face, but I just could not stop feeling that feeling inside myself. And, you know, I passed out the next day, and I was in all sorts of a mess, and I was really, really skinny. I had really bad reflux. I just wasn't coping emotionally or mentally at all. And I thought the best thing to do is leave my hometown and move to Melbourne.
0: Mm-hmm.
1: And, you know, I thought I would start a new life and get away from all the drugs and alcohol and everything and all the chaos. And I ended up getting in a relationship with a married man who was an alcoholic,
0: mm-hmm.
1: and taking up my alcoholism with enthusiasm. And, you know, for 3 years, sort of the drugs came back in, and I just partied and and, you know, just used, and it just came back full force. And, you know, it didn't even occur to me that there was something as the common denominator with me that I hadn't found, like, friends who didn't drink like that.
0: Yep. You know, that's what that in AA we'd call it a geographical. So we move it. The problem is obviously the people I'm doing it with, or it's the job that I've got, or the relationship I'm in, or this. And so if I just change the external stuff, if I could just line the ducks up in a row, I won't need to do drugs and alcohol the way that I do drugs and alcohol. If I could just manage my life better. And the problem is obviously them. Obviously. So I'll move away from them and I'll take me with me. And then I'm left again. My experience with those geographicals is that I take me with me, but I'm lonelier because I haven't got the people around me who I used to do it with. So I've got to find a whole new bunch of people, which requires more lies and more manipulation and more selfishness and more stuff that makes me outside my moral code, that makes me feel worse. So I end up doing it worse.
1: Yeah.
0: And I go, wow. And I have no idea it's happening until much later in my life when I look back and go, oh, oops, it was me.
1: Yeah, well, all of that was happening in Melbourne, absolutely. And, you know, I figured out that the best solution was to move overseas. Uh-huh. So, you know, it was obviously not far enough from my hometown to Melbourne. I had to move overseas. So I went overseas, and I even was living in a spiritual community. I was, like, really trying to change things around, because I'd had an epiphany that if I didn't make my life for someone else, I was going to die. And I knew it was, like, partially a spiritual death I was talking about, but also there was, like, you know, I was fantasizing about doing heroin. I wanted harder, bigger drugs because I wanted to get away from this place.
0: Yep.
1: And, you know, the reality was when I stopped using and I sort of had one of these breakdowns after a big sort of near overdose or an overdose, is I'd end up sitting on the kitchen floor crying, saying to my mother, I just don't want to be here. And it was really that feeling of, like, I do not want to be in the world. There was this, like, core sorrow, core grief that just, you know, and I couldn't escape it. And I moved to Europe, and I started going into London and, you know, partying a bit here and taking a drug there and everything. And I got an opportunity to do some work over there that I was really, really inspired by. And I had met a group of people who I was really connected to and felt deep colleagueship with. And I just knew in myself, if I take one drink, I'm not going to be able to do this job.
0: Mm-hmm. So what did you do?
1: I stopped drinking.
0: Ooh.
1: And I didn't have a program like Alcoholics Anonymous. I just stopped drinking. I didn't know I was an alcoholic, but I kind of knew that if I have that one drink, it's going to be disaster. And I also knew that when people were drinking around me, I was really triggered.
0: Mm. Okay. That's a really good place to stop. We'll come back and revisit. We'll see what happens next after we listen to some music. And now this is John.

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1: 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For the month of June, we have the Radiothon, which is we encourage our listeners to donate and subscribe to this particular program or the radio station as a whole to raise funds to keep the radio station going. It takes a lot of money to put this on all day, every day. So, we'll have a bit more information about that coming up later in the show and also over the next few weeks. Today I'm talking to Rose about alcoholism and recovery from through Alcoholics Anonymous. Before the break, you sort of talked about coming to the realization that there was a spiritual problem, like, and that you sort of, okay, there was a bit of a, and but you also hanging out with people, you made a decision that if you had that first drink, you knew it was going to be a problem, and then you were triggered by the fact that you were hanging out with people who drank, which absolutely is a difficult thing to do first up. So what happened next?
2: Yeah, so I decided to give up alcohol, and I remember within the first 3 months of giving up alcohol without a program like Alcoholics Anonymous, I remember lying in my bed in the dark and my room being such a mess and me just not being able to get up off my bed, and it was during the day, and I'd been absolutely frantic. I'd been doing 1,000 things previous in the 3 months, and then I just could not get out of bed. I was crying all the time. I was literally losing control of the function of my life because I was so depressed and so unable to figure out what was going on with me and why I didn't have the energy to like get up and get going. And my mental health continued to decline over the next couple of years. I ended up staying sober for 4 years. But during that time, I was in and out of two psychiatric hospitals. One was a 7-week stay where I was diagnosed with bipolar disorder and put on a lot of medication. And, you know, I didn't really understand whether, you know, the drugs and alcohol had been masking the mental health for all this time, or whether the fact that I'd given up the drugs and alcohol was making me psychologically unwell. Like, I didn't really understand it at the time, but I just figured that I'd been using drugs and alcohol to medicate myself for, you know, 20 years. And now I didn't have that medication, and so the mental illness was coming out. I figured it was, you know, fine to start drinking again after that 4 years, because I had one glass of red wine, and then, you know, it was a couple of days before I had another glass of red wine. And that sort of went on for about 3 months, where I could really, like, maintain... you know, it seemed like I was drinking in a healthy way, but slowly the drinking progressed and I was drinking more and more and more. You know, my favourite day was when I would start with a glass of white wine, a second glass of white wine, and then I'd have a couple of shots of tequila, and then I'd go to the red wine, and then after maybe a bottle of red wine, I'd go to the Baileys. And I just loved this process of, like, it was kind of like having a 3 or 4 course dinner with all of these different flavors. But I was throwing up every single night because I was on a lot of strong medication, and I was throwing up my medication. I think I went 12 years with bipolar where I wasn't really well for longer than a period of 3 months. There was a period in there where I was okay for 2 years, mostly okay for 2 years, and I was working and I was binge drinking on the weekends. But I wasn't drinking so much during the week. So it sort of felt like I was managing, and it kind of just felt like I was a heavy drinker. But drinking, because I'd started drinking when I was 14 years old, it just felt like part of life, you know, like I didn't really imagine that there was such a thing as a life without drinking.
1: Mm. Yeah, because when I'm sober, it's so uncomfortable. Mm. Like I think I just dragged my phone out when you were speaking and say in the book, and, you know, I have no understanding of mental illness or bipolar, but I'm in the book Alcoholics Anonymous on page 52. It lists the problem that we suffer from, the internal problem that we suffer from. That says, you know, I have trouble with my personal relationships. I can't control my emotional nature. I'm a prey to misery and depression. I can't make a living. I have a feeling of uselessness. I'm full of fear. I'm unhappy. I couldn't seem to be of real help to other people. And and that stuff shows up in lots of different ways, whether I'm when I'm sober,
2: absolutely,
1: like that they call them the bedevilments in the book, and the program of Alcoholics Anonymous is to solve that problem. It's not about my drinking problem, because I drink because I have that problem. And
2: exactly, and you know, for me, even during that 2 years where I was doing quite well and I was working and I was only binge drinking on the weekends, even though I was doing really meaningful work, my whole life was living for that weekend to have that binge drink.
1: Mm.
2: You know, and so I wasn't happy and living a meaningful life in between when I was sober. It was sort of like, and it had been my whole life of just waiting for that time that I can like get that substance in me. Mm. And for me, it was even that first sip of red wine. I didn't even have to be intoxicated, but that first sip was enough to like relax my whole system.
1: Yeah, I used to get that just knowing it was in the boot of the car.
2: Yeah.
1: Like if I could have lived off the feeling I had when it was in the boot of the car, I would never have got drunk.
2: Yeah.
1: But just the relief came from just knowing that it was going to happen.
2: Yeah.
1: Even before it happened, that go, it's going to be okay.
2: Mm.
1: Wow, okay. So what happened next? Like, what brought you to your knees? What brought you to your absolute knees where you went, actually, I've got to live. Am I going to live or am I going to die?
2: Yeah, well, I was starting to be aware of the fact that, like, my mental health was a real problem. I got really unwell again. And I just could not, no matter the medications they put me on, I could not maintain stability with my mental health, and it had been happening over a long period of time. I'd been really, really clear, you know, when I was 27 years old, when I gave up the alcohol, I was really clear that I was giving up drugs, and I never picked the drugs up again, even though I picked up the alcohol. And so what would happen is I would get really drunk, and then I wouldn't have the drug to go to take me further away from that feeling. So I would start self-harming. And, you know, I woke up one morning on the floor of my bathroom and I had vomit on me and I'd wet myself and I had blood on me from self-harming, and I'd woken up there in the morning cold. And I just had this thought, like, I'm 42 years old. This is the kind of behavior I was doing when I was a teenager.
1: Mm.
2: Why am I still doing it?
1: Mm.
2: You know, and I could not understand why I was in this position at this age. And I thought, I just want to be an adult. Like, I just want to grow up and be an adult. And I don't want this stuff to happen. So I, you know, that was a kind of spiritual experience, because I became very aware of the situation I was in. And then about 6 months later, things were really bad. My mental health, you know, as I started having a hypomanic episode, I would start drinking and I would really encourage that hypomanic episode with the alcohol.
1: Mm-hmm.
2: And I would like fly off into the sky with it. And then I would crash even worse than, yep, you know, possible. And so, you know, I was just in a really bad place between my mental health and my drinking. And I ended up in a private psychiatric hospital. And the psychiatrist said to me, you cannot drink under any circumstances. you cannot drink. And I said, well, I don't know how to do that because I've had a thought in my mind before, I shouldn't drink, but I had no capacity to actually stop myself from drinking. Mm. So even though I'd had that thought, I shouldn't drink and I should really stop drinking, I knew, well, I'm still going to drink tonight because there's no way I'm going to do that. And, you know, that, and...
1: That's sort of the whole crux of the first step in Alcoholics Anonymous is that I'm powerless over alcohol. It's not the dumb stuff that I do when I drink. It's the fact that I have absolutely no power to not drink. Exactly. That when I make a decision, knowing what the consequences are going to be, no matter how I've seen the history of how it plays out, that I don't have this power in me by myself to actually make a decision to not drink and keep that decision. And then that's the crushing thing about step one. It leaves us in this complete place of hopelessness. Because I go, okay, the solution is don't drink. And they go, you don't understand. It's my whole goal. It's my whole game. The whole game plan is that you know, it's all I do. That's what I do. So you're taking away my only thing that I know how to do. It's the nature of powerlessness.
2: Hmm. So in his wisdom, he sent me to the rehab part of the hospital for 2 weeks. And during that 2 weeks, someone from Alcoholics Anonymous came and actually shared their experience, strength and hope. So they shared their experience before Alcoholics Anonymous and after Alcoholics Anonymous. And what I heard during that share was this idea of the cycle of addiction where, you know, at 10 o'clock in the morning when I'm waking up on the floor in a really bad state from the night before, I say, I'm definitely not going to drink today. I'm absolutely not going to drink. I need to stop drinking. And then by 3 p.m., that thought comes into my head of what about a drink? And as soon as I have that thought, I have no power over it.
1: Mm.
2: And I go down to the bottle shop and I get alcohol and I drink again. And that cycle goes day after day after day after day. And when I heard that, I realized that's me.
1: Mm.
2: And for the first time, I think right there and then I admitted I was an alcoholic.
1: Mm.
2: Because I'm middle class. I haven't lost all my friends. I haven't lost all my family. I didn't even really have a job. You know, I didn't have a partner. I didn't have kids. I didn't have a house. Like, you know, I didn't get a lot of those things in my life to lose anyway because of my drinking. Mm. And my drinking was more important to me than those things.
1: Yep.
2: But yeah, I just didn't think I could be an alcoholic.
1: How cool is identification?
2: Like yeah.
1: That one alcoholic talks to another alcoholic and I don't even know I'm an alcoholic until they tell me their story. Like they're not sitting there talking about my drinking, they're talking about their drinking. And I go, oh my God, it's me. Hell, okay. And I'm like, it's a self-diagnosis program. Like I have to identify with the problem to be able to be driven to do the rest of the program.
2: Exactly. And it was only when I realized I was an alcoholic that I could do something about it. And it was an incredible experience. You know, when they diagnosed me with bipolar, I was so relieved because I knew, oh, now there's going to be a solution to the problem.
1: Yep.
2: And it was exactly the same. As soon as I could own that I'm an alcoholic, Alcoholics Anonymous was telling me that there is a solution for it.
1: Yep.
2: And so I felt an enormous amount of relief.
1: Yeah, the evidence is there. The evidence is sitting in the room with me in the meetings, and you sort of when people are sharing honestly about what it was like, what they were like, what happened and what they're like now, you know, I'm sitting there like a bobblehead with my head going up and down while they're talking about their drinking, and I go, oh my God, I've done that. And I used to feel so lonely because I'd never talk to anybody about the way I drank because I knew it was different to everybody else's, especially the people around me. And in the end, I'm drinking by myself because there isn't anybody left to drink with. But then I get this identification when I'm nodding my head and I go, but if you drank like that and you felt like that and you thought like that and you're not like that anymore, how good is that? That's the hope that comes in when we're sitting there. So what was your experience of your first time in AA meeting?
2: Yeah, so the day after I got out of that psychiatric hospital, I went to my first AA meeting and I was shocked. It was in Fitzroy and everyone was cool and like dressed well and laughing and socializing.
1: Saturday morning, obviously.
2: Exactly. You know, I was really, I remember thinking, wow, I could really like make friends with these people, because I didn't have any idea what to expect going to an AA meeting. Like, you know, for some reason, everyone thinks it's going to be a lot of old men. And, you know, maybe at some point in time it was that. And there are a few meetings in Melbourne that, you know, do represent that. But I was shocked. There were lots of younger people, people my age.
1: Big crew of women, like the
2: longest sober women.
1: The longest sober women. Yeah. It's like you find them, you know where to go and find them. That's where they'll be on Saturday morning.
2: And I didn't go by myself. I dragged my brother along with me.
1: Cool.
2: Because I was absolutely terrified.
1: Yep.
2: I was so socially anxious at the time. It took me the first year and a year and a half maybe even, to stop being socially anxious. You know, when you're newly getting sober, there's a lot of, you know, you're not really yourself.
1: Nope.
2: And you think that you're yourself because that's who you are at the time. But, yeah, there's a lot to let go of. And, yeah, just being around other people was absolutely terrifying for me at the time.
1: Yeah, there's a lot of bravado and there's a lot of I'm fine. Like, it's the vulnerability that's required to stay sober is not evident when we're first sober. You know, it takes a bit of time to get vulnerable. Like I remember crying a lot at my first meetings because my life's miserable, but I don't want anybody to think that I'm not. It's okay, I've got it covered. So that cool. So you had a good experience at the start. We'll come back after the break and we'll play some music now, and we'll come back and we'll see what life looks like now, and what will we listen to now? We will listen to.

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7: 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As said, the Radiothon is going to be running through June, and so the show's on the 4th and the 11th and the 18th of June here will be dedicated to that. We have a budget. I'd like to thank all the people that donated last year. We had a budget last year, and thanks to the generous donations of our listeners, we achieved that budget, and I'm now going to blame you for the fact that they've raised our budget this year, and we have a higher target. So we hope that you'd feel generous. If you really like the show and you like to hear recovery stories and the hope that comes from hearing people share, you know, some of the dark parts, but also the light parts at the end, and about what life looks like now, then, you know, please dig in your pockets and or into your phones or whatever it is that where you hide your money and give to us over sometime in June. Or do it today if you wish. We would encourage you to, you know, and we would encourage our listeners to, as I said, be regular donors. But if you can donate during the Radiothon, that would be wonderful. Today I'm speaking with Rose about her recovery in Alcoholics Anonymous, and we've just touched on the fact that you had an experience of coming to AA and some hope, you know, some identification you had elsewhere, but also the fact that, hell, we're normal. Like it, normal people talking about pretty deep stuff. Actually, I guess is what happens when we sort of come in with a surrender. So what happened? You know, you came to meetings. You started going to meetings regular, sort of.
8: Yeah. So we have a program in Alcoholics Anonymous, and it's a program that works. And I didn't do the program very well for the first year. You know, going to regular and frequent meetings is a really, really important suggestion, because you get so much out of meetings and you meet people and you're part of a fellowship, and, you know, there are different topics and different themes for every meeting, and it really like allows you to break away from some of that old stuff that you're carrying from your time of using. And I was only going to one meeting a week. I was really, really grateful for the fact that I had a home group. I had a group that I had said, this is going to be my group that I'm a part of and I'm going to do service here. So I went to that one meeting a week, but, you know, I had put down my solution, which was alcohol, but I hadn't really picked up the solution of Alcoholics Anonymous.
7: Mm-hmm.
8: And I ended up in and out of the psychiatric hospital about four times that year,
7: mm-hmm.
8: for quite long stints. So I spent a lot of time in that year. And, you know, I was still playing out old behaviours. So I entered into a relationship with a married man in the psych ward. He was married. He left his wife to be with me. And, you know, it was absolute chaos and mayhem. it's suggested in Alcoholics Anonymous that you don't get into a relationship in your first 12 months of recovery.
9: It's not in the book.
8: It's not in the book. It's not anywhere official, but, you know, it's probably a pretty good suggestion.
9: If the problem is my thinking, don't rely on my thinking, is the suggestion.
8: Yes. So anyway, my first year was absolute chaos. You know, it was kind of back to that dry drunk period of 4 years where I gave up alcohol without having a program of Alcoholics Anonymous. It was kind of that, like, my mental health just really, like, plummeted. But I got a sponsor after a year, and she started taking me through the steps of Alcoholics Anonymous, and the steps absolutely transformed my life.
9: Mm-hmm.
8: The way I see it is, you know, the process of taking the steps is a transformative process whereby you're not the same person you were at the beginning to at the end. And I really needed that process because the person I was had very few values, was reliant upon alcohol, was obsessing about, you know, people who had really poor mental health, who was highly, highly socially anxious. And going through these steps allowed me to let go of a lot of that stuff and really start to reorientate myself into a sober version of myself.
9: Mm. Yeah, deep down. So so do you have a higher power in your life?
8: Absolutely, yes. I, you know, for me, the God question or the higher power question wasn't an issue because I grew up in a very beautiful religious environment. It wasn't dogmatic. It was very kind of spiritual rather than laws and rules of religion. So I was very willing and happy, and I've always sort of, you know, thought angels were with me and, mm-hmm. you know. But yeah, I'm 3.5 years sober now, and I realize that my relationship to that God or that higher power, that also has to change. And I think I, you know, at the beginning, I just took on a picture that I knew that was just given. And now I'm figuring out how to transform that into something that is actually real and working in my life. Because something that I've been dealing with lately is loneliness. And, you know, there's an idea that, well, you know, you don't really have to be lonely if you have your higher power or a God of your understanding with you.
9: Mm.
8: Not that it takes away all loneliness, but I just mean you have that companionship somehow. But if you don't have that relationship to your higher power, then what is your relationship to your higher power? And so that's the question I have at the moment.
9: Yeah, I find that I'm separated from others through fear and fear of what they think and fear of what the outcomes of things doing things that I haven't done before. And actually my higher power is a source of courage. And so the solution to my fear is courage. And so that changes. Like, it doesn't have to be the man in the sky. It doesn't have to be anything. It's just something that gives me the courage to know that it's going to be okay. And it's only through practicing it. You know, it's a spiritual program, which is given some, you know, that people talk about the fact that the spiritual side of AA, but there's no other side. It's like the wet part of the ocean. It's, you know, that this is what it is. We're offering a program that connects us to something, to anything, and we don't have to even define what it is. We just have to say that I start to do things that I don't want to do, and then have outcomes that I can't possibly expect, because fear stops me from, you know, my great skill set is, you know, mind reading and crystal ball gazing, and I'm wrong every time, and I let it hold me back. But, you know, God gives me an opportunity, or whatever I choose to call it. It gives me an opportunity to try new things, have new experiences, and connections happen, and it's an amazing thing, because I certainly didn't come to AA for that. I came here to not drink.
8: Yeah, I was really confused actually at the beginning coming into AA that, you know, they were calling it a spiritual program. And I just had no I couldn't understand, like, what does spirituality have to do with me drinking?
9: Mm.
8: Like, it was so just like I'd done a diploma in drug and alcohol counselling, and, you know, it just seemed so like the drugs and alcohol seemed to be one issue, and then what the hell did it have to do with the spiritual path? And what I've learned as a picture is, you know, when I look at alcohol being my solution, that's a substance that I'm taking into my body.
9: Mm.
8: And then when I give that up and I take on Alcoholics Anonymous being my solution, the solution is meetings. It's all my friends and all the people in AA that I've made. It's the meetings. I've said that. It's my sponsor. It's doing service. It's not picking up a drink. It's all of these things. But they also have a substance that comes to me, which is the solution.
9: Yeah,
8: the connection. That for me is the spiritual part.
9: Mm. This connection to others is because I've separated myself from others throughout my life through my drinking and drugging. Mm. Then I start feeling connected and I can feel it. It's an inner feeling inside that keeps me, that's what keeps me sober, is this when I'm missing that connection, is I know I'm running rough or I'm feeling disconnected. We're going to have to wrap it up. I apologise that we've gone
8: That's
9: over time.
8: Okay.
9: I'm engrossed, actually, to tell you the truth. It's all the time we've got for today. I'd like to thank Rose for coming into the 3CR studios and sharing her experience with recovery with us. Thank you very much.
8: Thank you for having me.
9: I'm going to have you back. I'll talk to you about it afterwards. So I hope you'll be able to join us next week when it's me again, and I'll be interviewing someone in Gamblers Anonymous. I think it's Tom. No, it's not Tom. It doesn't matter who it is. It's a gambler, and he'll share his experience of recovery in Gamblers Anonymous. Coming up next, we have Balamoir, the Spirit of Wah, hosted by Uncle Togum Choco Edwards. Join Uncle Choco in the Spirit of Wah on a journey of belonging and movement through sing-alongs and yarns. 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And to take us out, we've got more music, I hope. 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

I really feel that the government is ashamed to let people know what they really did to the Indigenous people of this country, and it's about time they slapped themselves in the face and seen the truth, so at least we can get some pride back in our tribes, because all we hear is tragedy and these stories being told and heartbreak, and some people never get over it, and me, myself, I'll never get over it, but I think the government should do a lot more in supporting, and they should do a lot more so it never happens again. But it is happening. Our children are still being put in institutions. Our people are still being locked up.

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I'd like to commend the organisers of tonight's Rock Against Racism. I think that Rock Against Racism is now becoming institutionalised within the Aboriginal movement, but it ought to also be seen more often. 12 months since the last one in Melbourne. We need to see more of this. There needs to be a lot more of it so that our musicians can have the opportunity to perform the things that they create back in their Aboriginal community. I commend the organisers. I commend the people for coming here tonight and participating. And I think most of all, I'd like to commend all Aboriginal people. No, I'll rephrase that. All people who oppose racism.

courtyard, because I feel pretty good today. Not much sleep, but as I said last week, you know, that I'm on my journey of healing. I said it earlier, and when I went up to Denali, and Ursh and I went and sang song there, and that was a good start, but then something happened, and yeah, I'm on a journey of healing. Three strokes and a bit of a heart attack. I've got to slow down, and I've always loved singing, you know, and I happened to go to Camp Sovereignty yesterday. There was Chrissy and Mungie up there, and I think most of the day I was up there, I was pretty well singing. And I was singing down the front there, with all those people running around getting fit, and I'm singing out, "Is anyone out there rich enough to really chant me to Tom Waits?" I was carrying on the tram, I was thinking, "Is anyone rich enough to send me and my family to see Tom Waits?" I've always been, on and off with me being a quickie. I had a bit of diarrhea the other day, and I think it was a bit of old tucker that I had in the fridge, which I do sometimes. But yeah, all right, today is another journey of healing for me, starting young, and I'm sure Sky Pilot and I got some good music to lined up, and I hope you enjoy. Here we go. Oh, what's up now, man? What were we playing in the yard out there? I was up there yesterday, and I was singing all day. And if you're going up the country, have a bloody good journey. And all come from Camp Sovereignty. Good on ya, brother Joe. Jake, too deadly, man.

Yeah, that was George on your mind by, who was that man again, man? I forget him, but I've been doing a little bit of singing here, as I did up at Camp 70 yesterday. I sang most of the time I was up there, 3 hours or so. But people have been saying to me, Uncle Chuck, when you going to start a choir? When you going to start a choir? And as I said, I'm on my journey of healing. There's lots of things that I love, and yeah, I with the choir with the young ones, we met round there at Carlton, yeah, lovely bunch. If any of you are listening, what do you reckon, we'll start a choir up, and they say, got to get elders in see if they got elders and see if we can start a choir. So that's my intention now, as I'm on my journey of healing, that I'd like to have a choir with all the wonderful people who got wonderful voices and wonderful movement and smile, and the music brings love and joy to their life. Yeah, so, that's what it's all about. I gotta start a choir. This one.

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It's a subscription time. And all your mob out there who want to keep me on, or if you're sick of me, I don't know. 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To keep Talium and Bellamare online, keep sending them in, eh? If you love me, send the money. 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

Yeah, John Lennon with that song I forget. But Ursie's sick again up there, pneumonia up there. She's home at the Nolly tonight. And Mum told them when that song came on, she stopped the car and told the kids to listen to it. Yeah, Mum. Have a lovely day, Mum, and Finn, Ursh, and Gara, and my wonderful neighbours, Jody and Cal. Jody's got pneumonia, you get over. All the best. And all you are sick out there. There's so many of we're leaving too soon. You're in hospital. Yeah, the spirit be with you. Bunjil be with you all. And...

0: will live to get better. May the spirit bless you all, neighbor. Yeah, get well. Cause I gotta get well. I'm not too right. I gotta get well soon. And with me thinking of getting a choir together, I would need some help from people as with trying to get this, the next book going, you know. I will need help from people some way, one way or the other. That's if you want to be in the book. Yeah, the times I spent with Morty Power and playing football with Brunswick. And I was a rub down and the masses, and I heard someone say, "Uncle Toxie, you know, I'm first in I'm first to get a massage." But I enjoyed my days of playing red wing football. And the Stars, they got into the grand final, and they were playing down at St Kilda. What did I do? I had a hard night, didn't make it. And I missed. They won the grand final, and sorry, Greg, brother. Greg and Joan out there, love you. Love you all out there in 3CR land. Yeah, that was a little story about rec league football. Yeah. Play it again, Sam. It's 2:26, 2:27. And what is it? Radiothon. And I've got to raise so much money to keep the show going. And if I can raise it, and you don't put anything in, I don't know. But I'll let this send a cheerio to Lydian Bodine, nephew down there at their Whittlesey, Adam, my nephew down there, Ryeway, Joanne and the gang down there at Geelong, my best Amy, Bart and Acacia, and keep on keeping on, and yeah, you musos, keep on keeping on and keep giving the music out, and we got to have another, rock festival. What was it? The rock?
1: Billabong Beach.
0: Billabong Beach, but the one before we used to have.
1: Rock Against Racism.
0: Yeah, Rock Against Racism. Yeah, I remember a few of those days. They were wonderful, yeah. And rock up at Billabong Beach. It's going to be great. We got to get these wonderful people turn up. We know we have met a lot of people. We are liked by a lot of people, Sky Pilot. And let's hope it'll be a wonderful show, mate, because you've got a lot lined up with culture and all things. Game, that's right, yeah. Pleasure. Here we go. What we got here now? Ah!

We have, sometimes we have a little bit of difficulties. Things happen, but on radio day, marathon day, marathon collection day, don't forget to subscribe to Balamar. Tell them here. If you want to try and hear any more stories, help me pay me dues and let me and the show keep on going on at the beautiful 3CR. And, the other thing, as I said, you know, I need help with someone to help me get the choir going and someone to help me, a few years, someone to help me to get me ass in the gear and get book two started. You know, it's been coming for some time. I've been brain fogged, I've had heart attacks, and it'll be on the way, you mob. And you better see me if you want to be mentioned in the book for one reason or another. Love you all. Pleasure. And keep on singing, keep on smiling, keep on loving, because there's not enough love in the world. It's gone crazy. Yeah, pleasure, man. Who we...

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How is the only man living in this great land? And I see the time. Young cockatoo and hollow road that become understand.

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And I see the

yesterday, and I went up to the park behind my son lived close by, just off Separation Street there. So when the tip was down low, you know, him and his mates, they used to get in there and they get up to mischief. They set fire to somewhere, you know, and the cops got them. They got jumped on the bus. The cops got them off. And then I walked back down, and at the back there where the all kind of rich people live. I welcome all to the land of the liar thief, the murderous crime scene. And then the security guard, he knows me pretty well now, but then he walked me out. I said, all right. I said, you used to hassle my son back in the day. So I need help from my friends out there to write this book again. And I gotta get a choir going. I'm sure you'll help me with it. You, Bob, I love ya. Love ya. Hey, it's 2:38. Time is good. Holy. Sky Pilot is very different today. Yeah, I thought he might have been mad at me. Hank and I gotta try and do something one day. When we see Easy, we'll catch up with you, Easy, someday soon.

What was I going to say? It just slipped me mind. Thank you. My daughter, she's been wonderful to me of late. Son and granddaughter. I'm cleaning up my unit, getting rid of a whole lot of crap that has been stored, and tomorrow they're doing a deep clean, you know. I do me carpet. I've been there 18 years. Yeah, clean the carpet, and I will feel a little bit better with me breathing. I won't be breathing in shit and all something like that. But yeah, thank you, Tony, you're a darling. Al, Richard's son, and Lexi, Oscar, and Pascal, love ya. Love ya, my Bob. Yeah. And yeah, it's 2:41, and it's hitting money time. Maybe I'll go down and ask Coles, can they do it? You know, let me do a bit of chopping, maybe Coles might pay some. Coles and Woolworths, I think they got all the pokey machines. I'll tell them that I've lost so much, they got to pay a bit of money towards my show.

yeah, black boy. Oh boy, yeah. By the game. Yeah, so streets here, we're not governed by any government department, or we don't get money from the government at all. But streets here have been here 50 years. Hey, what a span, half a century. And time, has it gone fast, you mob? I've been here a short time. And 50 years of streets here coming to you all out there, and we got lots of wonderful people and talking about all kind of things. There were people that tune in at different times. And we all got to make an amount of money to keep our shows going. And mine, let's see how I go. You listeners, all my listeners out there, if you want to hear me stay on longer, pay a little bit of subscription to Streets Here, Bellamoir. Here we go. 2:47. I'm nearly tired.

0: Jan is a bitch. England is a bitch.
1: Yeah, it is. Pasta. Yeah, always wanna. I wouldn't mind a Mercedes Benz. You remember my Mercedes Benz? Joey, what do you reckon? Those were the days, man. We were up and down Mansfield Street there. The Living Free show before mine. Yeah, it's always interesting to listen to because I have had all kinds of addiction, and when I finish here, it'll be the National Indigenous News. And I've been called Moses a few times, you know. I've parted a few things, but I ain't parted no river or anything yet. But he lived to be 149. Yeah, I've been called Moses a few times. Could I get anywhere like that and keep 3CA radio going on a lot longer? Hey, don't forget to follow us all with subscriptions of any kind. Help out the gang here, the mob here at 3CR Radio, 21 Smith Street, Fitzroy. I'm out of here. I'll catch you all next week. And I hope I'll hear more news about getting the book started. Trying to get a choir going and have a happy weekend and a great weekend. All my loving listeners out there.

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1: My baby was special to me, to our family. She loved cuddling puppies. She loved playing games on my phone. She loved watching Bluey and Masha and the Bear.
2: We can be accused of implying that Aboriginal people are broken or less than average and they need to be fixed up.
3: You know, whilst First Nations women are motivated to quit smoking in pregnancy, they're often faced with numerous barriers to accessing support that's culturally appropriate, safe, but also tailored to their needs.
4: Hello, I'm Adam Evans, and this is the Weekly News in Review. First, I'd like to acknowledge the traditional owners of the land and their elders past and present. Vigils have been held across the country this week in memory of Kumanjai Little Baby. The 5-year-old's body was found last week after an intensive 5-day search around Alice Springs. Nationwide vigils were held on Thursday. At the Alice Springs vigil at Anzac Oval, Leanne Little from the Northern Territory Police read a message from the Walpree girl's mother.
5: People are right across the country, people have been moved by the story of Kumanjai Little Baby and the deep love that her family showed for her and the incredible response from community, not only here in Alice Springs, but right across the country. Their family have said, let's sit and mourn with us and remember her.
4: Catherine Little, the CEO of SNAKE, the National Peak for Indigenous Children, says the news of Kumanjai Little Baby's death made waves across the country.
1: I want you all to know that my heart is broken into a million pieces. And I want you to know that I am having trouble knowing how I can repair it and how I can live without my little baby. My baby was special to me, to our family. She loved cuddling puppies. She loved playing games on my phone. She loved watching Bluey and Masha and the Bear. She loved listening to Rose and Bruno Mars, ABT, and Golden by K-pop, Demon Hunters. And she loved playing Minecraft with her big brother. When she was a little baby, she would smile when she watched Cocomelon. She was my little princess. My princess who loved the colour pink. She also loved all the colours of the rainbow. I ask as I move through my grief, let's look up to the night sky and find the brightest star where Kumanjai Little Baby is, now in heaven. And I ask for everyone to take care of your little ones.
4: Australia spends $1.1 billion each year putting Indigenous children behind bars when they could be educating and supporting them for a fraction of the price. Founder and CEO of the Stronger Smarter Institute, Dr. Chris Sara, has spent decades promoting high expectation relationships that help Indigenous youth thrive. He says government's approach to First Nations issues is generally based on perceived shortfalls rather than their strengths. Dr. Sara spoke about the issue in his keynote address at the Stronger Smarter Together Summit in Brisbane this week. He told me that governments have to be prepared to step away from their own agenda and listen.
2: Well, during the summit and for the last 21 years of the Stronger Smarter Institute, we've asked people to focus on the relationship and the things that create the conditions to make positive change. And I think when we have a closing the gap agenda, we tend to focus on the wrong things. And they're the kinds of things that see us making really dumb and clumsy and uneconomical kind of decisions. Things like spending $1.6 million to lock a child up rather than spending $60,000 or $70,000 to build a family support worker to scaffold around and enable families to be stronger and better participate in school and other parts of communities. It's a real challenge for us as a country, and it raises questions about who we choose to be, you know, that we can easily cope with the idea of spending $1.6 million on locking a child up. But when it comes to spending something like $70,000 on a family support worker, somehow we can't handle that. And I just think as a country, we need to have a good look at ourselves and be better than that.
6: Why do you think, I guess, the things are the way they are and we don't, you know, we haven't gone down this track of it's cheaper for governments?
2: When we look at the closing the gap agenda, in some ways it's problematic because it doesn't enable us to focus on the right things. And I've worked at very senior levels of government, and I've been in the room when I've said to other senior colleagues of mine, you know, most blackfellas aren't focusing or talking about closing the gap. But the response was not, oh, well, what are they talking about? The response was, well, this is the agenda of the government and we need to keep continuing with that. There was no regard for contemplating how to do policy differently and how to focus on and measure the things that create the circumstances for communities to thrive. And if we can be mindful of the relationship rather than starting that relationship with a close the gap agenda type thing with metrics that sort of suggest that we're in deficit as communities from the get-go, that's not a positive way to start the relationship.
6: If you had the ear of the government, I guess, I mean, you have before and they haven't listened, but what would you expect they should do?
2: I think during my time in government, we worked very hard to create local leadership bodies with whom local public service leadership could be engaged. And it was a more consistent level of engagement at a local level. And I think it offered us some really good insights. It built trust and confidence in the relationship at a local level. And it reinforced to me the notion that if we focus on the things that really matter, and that is the relationship and whether or not it's positive, and whether or not in that relationship we can allow First Nations people to be all of who they are and be proud of that, and understand that we bring knowledge and wisdom to the table that's worth embracing, then we can really make a difference. That's not a lot to ask for.
6: You've mentioned $7 million instead of, you know, the amount of money that they are spending at the moment on locking up children. What is that figure for, like, nationally, or what's behind that figure there?
2: The Stronger Smarter Institute has existed for 21 years now, and we've got good evidence to say that, you know, we've had nearly 6,000 alumni who've done the leadership program. So I can say to everybody in Australia that we have hand on heart delivered school leaders, community leaders and school teachers into classrooms, schools and communities who are committed to high expectations with the children that they serve. And we think that with an investment of $7 million that we can get some of those more complex schools around the country across a stronger, smarter tipping point. And we think that that would deliver great things and get schools and communities focused on keeping kids in schools and actively engaged rather than letting them get squeezed out of schools and on that slippery slope down towards a youth justice circumstance where it costs $1.6 million to lock them up.
4: A program helping Indigenous pregnant women quit smoking will be expanded. Southern Cross University's Sister Care program teaches health workers how to provide culturally appropriate care. The programs received more than $2.4 million in funding from the National Health and Medical Research Council. Proud Kamilaroi Kamilaroi woman Rebecca Hyland is Sister Care's Aboriginal Chief Investigator. NIRS News' Harrison Pedersen asked her what the money will mean for the Sister Care program.
3: You know, quitting smoking in pregnancy is critical for the health of both mum and baby. And, you know, whilst First Nations women are motivated to quit smoking in pregnancy, they're often faced with numerous barriers to accessing support that's culturally appropriate, safe, but also tailored to their needs. So I guess for us, you know, Sister Care, the project for the funding, will build off the success of Sister Quit. So what it will aim to do, it will aim to strengthen the health services systems by embedding what we call evidence-based smoking cessation interventions into routine care.
7: And you mentioned the importance of having support be culturally appropriate. What difference does that make, you know, when, you know, the people looking to quit smoking do have that cultural support?
3: Well, look, you know, it's really a program of one of its kind in Australia. It's tailored, you know, for our Indigenous pregnant women, you know, that culturally safe and strength-based program using language that will engage from, you know, trusted health professionals. You know, some of the wonderful success that we've had, you know, with the Sister Quit program that will build upon sister care, we'll look at, you know, we've, you know, trained over 500 health professionals across Australia. So, you know, what we're going to aim to build on is, you know, we want to ensure that every mum has access to that culturally safe smoking cessation care. And, you know, health professionals, they play that critical role in being able to support expectant mums.
7: So does this funding open new doors for sister care?
3: Look, we've had fantastic success with Sister Quit. You know, like I said, training over 500 health professionals across Australia who are now providing that culturally safe smoking cessation and vaping support to our women. But what this will do, it will be able to really look at how we can increase, you know, being able to train these health professionals across Australia even more so, but look at embedding it into routine care so that our mums are always receiving the most best appropriate support.
7: And Rebecca, is there currently any data on just the number of Indigenous pregnant women who are smoking?
3: Yeah, look, there is. And look, there still remains quite a disparity. However, you know, the rates have come down. But, you know, smoking during pregnancy still remains a major contributor to low birth weight, preterm delivery, perinatal mortality rates, and it's also linked to childhood health inequalities amongst our Aboriginal and Torres Strait Islander populations. So, you know, our goal is, you know, having more newborns with healthy birth weights, and this won't happen if, you know, our mums aren't smoking. So just ensuring that we've got, you know, access to the best possible support is critical. And through this, you know, training and, you know, receiving this new funding, you know, we'll be able to support our health professionals to be able to feel more confident, more skilled and optimistic about providing cessation care to our pregnant Aboriginal mums.
7: What impact has sister care had on Indigenous mums in the past?
3: Look, you know, we really believe that for our health professionals, you know, there is already evidence and the training has already helped our health professionals to be able to work in our communities to really support our women and their partners if they want to be able to quit smoking and vaping. You know, it's really improving health outcomes for the Indigenous women to have that access. And, you know, looking at, you know, healthier bubbas being born, you know, the children, adults, and in general, our communities, you know, looking towards and striving to be smoke-free communities is one of the best outcomes that we could hope for.
4: That's Rebecca Hyland, Sister Care's Aboriginal Chief Investigator, speaking to NIRS News' Harrison Pedersen. Over 70 Aboriginal people have been taught how to use fire to manage their own cultural burns under a project run out of the Australian National University. The university is working with 6 Aboriginal land councils in New South Wales and the Ngunnawal people in the ACT. Researchers are also monitoring the effectiveness of the practice, which removes fuel loads and helps prevent severe bushfires. To find out more, I spoke to ANU research fellow Dr. Ellie Bowd and senior Riverina local land services officer and Wiradjuri man Dean Freeman. I began by asking Dr. Bowd what the project has achieved so far.
8: We've had a lot of benefits for the community coming out and learning practices that they maybe haven't learned before. Also, we've had some opportunities for people to get trained in bushfire fighting as part of the project too. So they've got that western side of the fire, that understanding of fire safety, but then they also get training on the ground with people who've had a lot of experience in cultural burning, like Dean. We've got him employed on the project. He does a lot of working with people on the ground for the first time. In terms of the science side of things, we found a lot of great outcomes from the first stage of the project. We found that the burns reduced a lot of the fuel load, so a lot less grass and leaf litter after the burns for quite a few years. We also found some native pea plants coming up after the burns as well, which was a really great outcome. And that includes some really rare and threatened pea plants that weren't there before the burn. So the bringing the cultural burn back onto country actually helped them to germinate after the burn, which was such a wonderful outcome.
6: And do you think the research will lead to more councils maybe adopting cultural burning?
8: We would love that to be the case. You know, the reason we're doing this research is to support community to do more burns, and that involves bringing in agencies to help support that. So there's a lot of council land, there's a lot of government-owned land, and it would be amazing for community to be able to bring back these traditional practices onto those lands. So providing that data, providing the project in a whole, just demonstrating that, you know, it can work, that these things are producing really great outcomes for community, culture and country. Hopefully that's giving the support and the evidence that they need to see to really support it going forward.
6: I've got some questions for you now, Dean, if you're good. First things first, what's it like working with the ANU on this?
9: Sort of culminating everything that I've done through my career. So I've done some, you know, background in cultural heritage. Then I got into fire in the ACT in Canberra. So this year sort of uses both. You can apply both of those on the ground, particularly when we're burning on, you know, ways to protect them so they don't get impacted by the fires. And, you know, that's good for community. Some of these sites are not recorded, so we can also record those and put them onto our database in New South Wales. That also helps with the protection if there are any works or anything like that around. But the feeling at the end of the day, you know, when you're doing this, these work that I'm doing now, it's with community. I have a few relations in those communities, as you could probably guess, with the Blackfella system. And, you know, there's nothing better than getting out there on the ground and managing it traditionally, the way that we did for thousands of years. You know, so we're applying ancient techniques basically into a modern world. You know, and that's working for us. It's working for LLS, working for the program, and working particularly for the communities. You know, as Elle mentioned, I think we've trained over 70 people, Aboriginal people in these communities. Now they've got a chance to go back. They could do some research on the cultural burning. They could get practitioners in to assist with them. But the thing is, now they're trained in fire. They know the dangers of fire. They basically know how to contain the fire. So, you know, to see some of those people getting back out onto the ground, especially particularly the elders, who, you know, they weren't allowed to do any of this stuff, but to see them back out on country doing it traditionally is, you know, it makes everything else worth it. Doing this job here, you forget about all the sort of big bad world and all the worries and all that sort of stuff. You know, you're contributing positively and trying to make the environment better for everybody, particularly our grandkids.
4: That was Dean Freeman there talking about ANU's project that's looking at the effectiveness of cultural burning. Indigenous students at schools in far north Queensland have been putting on science lab coats and examining human organs this week. Experts from the QMIR Berghofer Medical Research Institute in Brisbane have visited schools in Yarrabah, Caranda and Smithfield to give students a taste of science and its potential career paths. Yarning circles have been used at the start of the presentations to make the kids feel more comfortable and kickstart conversations. Dr. Manuel Serrano Santos manages the school visits as QIMR Berghofer's education coordinator. He told NIRS News' Mark Hydes the first step is breaking down the stereotype that scientists are nerdy people.
10: The scientific community is actually a very giving community. It's always very open and always looking for motivated students with a lot of initiative. I'm prepared to work hard, and that's mostly what it takes really to become a scientist. It's not usually how we are depicted on TV, the crazy hair people and always mixing fluids and causing explosions. There is a lot of types of science and a lot of different specialities within science.
11: I always welcome.
10: It's always very open and always looking for motivated students with a lot of initiative. I'm prepared to work hard, and that's mostly what it takes really to become a scientist. It's not usually how we are depicted on TV, the crazy hair people and always mixing fluids and causing explosions.

0: that we all are normal people, and then get to play a little bit and understand how scientists became the scientists they are today with their challenges, with the successes. It's very important that we share that story because it's a very relatable story to everyone.
1: What will you be doing to give them hands-on experience?
0: So after they understand a little bit of our stories and how science works, we're actually going to get them to do a little bit of microscopy with us. So they're going to look into from very basic things to very sophisticated things. So understanding how cells look under a microscope, sometimes cells from fruit, so apples, onions, but also cells from different human organs, sometimes healthy organs, sometimes sick organs, like for example, smokers' lungs. But we're also going to help them to understand how we utilize microscopy as a diagnosing tool. So they'll be able to diagnose four different patients just by looking at the slides, identifying different features of every cell and the way that the cells are reacting.
1: How does the hands-on experience break the barrier between them and you rather than it just being you sort of stand there as a teacher lecture type approach?
0: They get total control of the experiments. So they get a little bit of a brief introduction to how to handle materials, how to handle mechanical pipettes, and they take over and they feel very empowered when they actually get to do things themselves, pipette, handle DNA samples, look under the microscope, control the device, and it relates a lot to that experimental skills and the analytical thinking, the technology literacy that is necessary in many disciplines like science.
1: Do you step back and reflect on the fact that your visit could be life-changing and lead some kids down the path of science?
0: You know, we do every time, and many times we find kids that they don't think that we are coming here committed, but we are committed. And one thing we always tell them is keep in touch with us. And they do keep in touch with us. And I invite them every time that come to Brisbane. I always tell them, just send us an email, give us a call. We'll show you around. Maybe we give you some experiences there. We can get you doing some experiments. And just that invitation actually can be very life-changing many times for many kids. And we do have kids that come from very far in Queensland to actually see us after this invitation. And it's great how they can send an email and just go, hey, you said I could visit you with my friends or my family. Is that still an open invitation? And of course, we take them in. And, you know, it will be great. The other day, for example, we have a student that had been seen us 8 years ago. And that student came back again. And it was amazing how she perfectly remember with a lot of love, actually, how she came in the first visit and she just wanted to have that experience and follow up on that.
1: What do you do to make it culturally safe?
0: Look, we work on a very inclusive environment. And one of the very first thing we started recession with is with some yarn in circles, or we try to make them as properly as we know. And we all sit on the floor and there is no hierarchy, there is no agenda, and we just wanna get to know them, get to know what matters to them in the environment that they're in. They can ask us any questions. It's a very open conversation, very safe. No agenda, no notes, no nothing, just having a conversation about what matters to all of us. And I think that's a very inclusive environment because it feels safe to them. And that's one of the core parts of the day. We also utilize a lot of other educational techniques. So we use a lot of symbolism, so everyone is included in the session.
1: That's Dr. Manuel Serrano Santos from the QIMR Berghofer Medical Research Institute talking to NIRS News' Mark Hides. Well, that's the weekly news and review for another week. If you have any stories that you'd like to share with us, you can send us an email to news@nirs.org.au. That's news@nirs.org.au. I'm Adam Evans. Thanks for joining me.
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Put us in, coach. This is Oscar on the Sporting Record, 3CR, 8:55 a.m. I'm the opening batsman again out here in the on the pitch alone. But that's all right. I'll just quickly do our acknowledgement. The Sporting Record acknowledges the Wurundjeri Woiwurrung people of the Kulin Nation as the custodians where we broadcast this program and on which much of our sport is played. We pay our respects to elders past and present and acknowledge that sovereignty has never been ceded, always was, always will be Aboriginal land. We would also like to celebrate the incredible contributions and achievements of First Nations athletes to this country's sporting life. I'll just say a little funny anecdote, at least in my opinion. I got a message from John about 10, 15 minutes ago saying, "We're leaving now. Start without us." And I said to Tilda, who's outside, "It's not lunch, John. We're going to start with or without any of us." So in that, with that, I'll play a song to follow my tradition of playing songs directed at my teammates who are late. Oh, we'll still play the song, but M has just walked in. This is "Wish You Were Here" by Pink Floyd, of course.

0: Oh, John and Jimbo, how we wish you were here.
1: We truly do.
0: We've got M. Collard on the mic. Drop the beat, DJ.
1: That's my other show.
0: Hold on. So I've done everything. We're ready to kick it off. There's a bit happening in the sports world at the moment.
1: Plenty happening. Again.
0: Dropping the mic.
1: Dropping the mic. All right. Well, we're just going to roll like this. Plenty happening this week in the world of sports. And a few things in the AFL. Obviously, we always love to talk about AFL so close to home. So we'll start with that. And I think the biggest thing this week that I kind of liked from a fan perspective, I guess, and after all the kind of horrific news out of the AFL and their administration of the sport in the last 6 months, is that the Sydney Swans have decided to drop St Kilda as their opponent in the Pride game this year. So since 2016, the Swans have been playing St Kilda in a home fixture for them, for the Swans, against St Kilda as a Pride game and celebrating Pride and stuff. So it's like a Sydney Swans initiative. Mm-hmm. It's not like a league-wide initiative.
0: But it's always been done with the Saints.
1: It's always been done with the Saints since since 2016. And so the Swans have consulted with the Rainbow Swans, and they are a fan and advocacy group on behalf of LGBTQI+ Sydney Swans fans. And they've consulted with that group. They've consulted with, you know, the club and everyone, and they've decided that it's not appropriate to have a Pride game with St Kilda this year, given, and the reasoning was because of the handling of St Kilda's handling of the Lance Collard homophobic slur.
0: Yeah, and the situation. Appeal.
1: And the appeal.
0: It was particularly, from what I read, about the way they spoke about how the appeal was that it's a... it's too much of a penalty. I can't remember the words they used. They said that they kind of downplayed the whole thing. That
1: it's, yeah, and they were like,
0: it's
1: you
0: not
1: know,
0: that big
1: it,
0: a deal, guys.
1: It wasn't offensive to the player it was said to. So therefore, and also I think it was like it would put his career in serious jeopardy because, as I quote from an ABC article today, which talked about this whole situation of the Swans deciding to drop them, they called him, Lance Collard, the player who said this homophobic slur, a St Kilda fringe player, which I was enjoying.
0: Yeah.
1: But it's true. And I think I'm a bit that I thought that was a stupid argument of saying like, oh, it'll put his career in serious jeopardy. It's like, well, that sounds like a him problem.
0: Yeah, yeah. And he put his own career in serious jeopardy. He knew.
1: And also it sounds like a St Kilda problem in that, well, the only you're in charge of his contract. So it sounds like it's like some higher being is forcing their hand. It's like you're the ones who have given him a contract, and it sounds like you're the ones who would
0: take it away if he wasn't
1: playing enough. So that again, that doesn't sound like that. Therefore,
0: it's nobody else's business how he plays his footy.
1: Yeah,
0: it's our business how he behaves when he's on that field.
1: Yeah. So interesting. Anyway, I thought it was like real, actually. And again, I think the reason why this is a really good call, and the reason why it's like finally a really good result and a well-handled situation. This isn't, keep in mind that Pride Round with St Kilda wasn't meant to be for another few weeks in June, so it's going to be pushed out to July, I think, and it's going to be against the Bulldogs, which I think they've done some really good advocacy stuff. They've actually had, for the women's Bulldogs team, they've actually used the trans flag as their Pride Round jersey before. So, like...
0: They're thinking further than just, we'll put a slap a rainbow on it and
1: I think they're a good opponent to choose, and I like stoked that the Bulldogs get to participate in that. I have a lot of big old soft spot for the Bulldogs.
0: Yep.
1: And I think it's like the reason why it's been handled so well is because the AFL weren't handling it.
0: Yeah. I saw on some silly commercial AFL program about you know, they brought this up. I think it was when the story broke. It was on some, you know, commercial program. And someone said, oh, so do you think they've just buckled to the pressure of the Rainbow Swans? Which I think is a really sad way of framing it.
1: That's extremely disappointing.
0: Yeah. Because it's, I mean, sure, maybe they did. Maybe they had to fight. But I hope not. I hope that, and it didn't appear that way. The story doesn't read that way. But,
1: no.
0: The idea that someone has asked that question is so loaded. It's like the people in the comment sections of your YouTube and Instagram or whatever going, oh, it's just another woke thing that they're doing to, you know, like, be safe from the snowflakes or whatever. And it's like, no, maybe they're actually just trying to be better.
1: Yeah, I think that's what people kind of forget sometimes, is that it's like consulting with people with lived experience that's about the people with lived experience isn't quote unquote buckling to the pressure. It's being responsible custodians of what the round is meant to be about. It's not about buckling. And I didn't read it as that either. Also, the Swans, I don't think that the Rainbow Swans have magically all of this sway over the club.
0: Yeah, yeah.
1: And I think to suggest otherwise is like unrealistic. And to say that, again, there's like weird higher forces, that it's like if the Swans truly did not care about what the Rainbow Swans had to say, then they would ignore them and do what they wanted to anyway.
0: I think the other thing is this idea that there's some kind of sinister lobby group.
1: Yeah.
0: It's ridiculous. Like, they're fans. And so it's like to buckle to the pressure of fans, that's what the teams do all the time, even if it was pressure.
1: Yeah.
0: Which I didn't think it sounded like, but, you know, it's like the pressure to sack Voss or the pressure to sack Ken Hinckley is because you serve the fans. Like, as a club, your job is to serve the people who pay your bills and follow the sport. That shouldn't be we shouldn't talk about that as if it's a sinister or bad thing. That's the very purpose. That's
1: the purpose of
0: the club.
1: Yeah. Yeah. So I really applaud Sydney. It makes me feel proud to be a Swans fan today. And like, not everything that any club does is right all the time, and no one person, even in the most like, you know, like, well, you know, the whole intention, blah blah blah, but even the most radical or thoughtful organizations will make mistakes sometimes. So, and it's never about perfection, but it's stuff like this that's really cool. It's about doing the right thing and taking responsibility and control over what you can take control of. And I think the Swans have done that in a really, they said in their statement or whatever, that they have consulted the Rainbow Swans, consulted the rest of the club. They even consulted with St Kilda.
0: Mm-hmm.
1: So this isn't like, yeah, some sinister lobby thing. It's like they've gone and had conversations with multiple different stakeholders, and they've come to the conclusion that this is the best way forward. And it makes sense. It would kind of be a bit weird after all of this to go ahead with the Pride game. And I think Sydney would probably look like they're being very superficial in their support of like queer values, you know?
0: Interestingly, what I find, like, the Swans have had a little bit of heat on them recently. I actually think the way they've responded to this, like, at least in a statement point of view, has been handled quite well.
1: Yeah.
0: You know, like, there are so many times where we see organizations be defensive, or we see organizations be, you know, accusatory, and they're just like, no, we get it. You know, we would have loved to stay on board, but we understand that whole debacle doesn't look good, and we get it.
1: Yeah.
0: Anyway, John, welcome to the studio.
2: So you got my message?
0: I did. Did you hear me on the radio?
2: Yes, we heard you. Thanks, Oscar, for carrying the load and getting things started.
0: My pleasure.
2: You know, the Pride round thing, I have only just realised that it's not a whole round. That the individual clubs choose
0: their own
2: sort of week to do it.
1: Yeah, it's this is like a Sydney Swans kind of initiative to take charge of this, which is kind of cool. Yeah.
0: But the Bombers have one as well that they played against Brisbane.
2: That's right.
0: A little while ago, because we spoke to the Purple Bombers. Tess.
2: From the Purple Bombers. Yeah. And that was a great interview.
0: And she didn't seem like someone who was a sinister lobby group lobbyist, did she?
2: No. She was great. So if anybody wants to listen back to that we podcasted that one. It's on our website.
1: I also thought I would just mention quickly as well, this was St Kilda's club statement from after the announcement today. St Kilda has a long and proud history of inclusion. The change to the Pride game this year does not alter our commitment. We remain deeply committed. How many commitment have we gotten here? We remain deeply committed to LGBTQIA+ inclusion in sport at every level. We will continue working proactively with our people, supporters, and industry partners to ensure St Kilda remains a club where everyone feels they belong.
0: Okay, that's interesting, because that's not the one I read, but maybe mine wasn't an official statement.
1: Yeah, this is the official statement from 20 hours ago.
0: Yeah, right.
1: And I also am just like, stop lying. Like, you don't care about that because of the way that you argued with the whole Lance Collard thing, like literally weeks ago.
0: Yeah.
1: Like, stuff like that really irritates me because it's like, you are lying through your teeth and it's not true, because if it was true, then you would have made your player take responsibility. Mm. You would have put out a statement as equally as firm at the time be like, we don't stand for this. We're not going to allow this. We're going to re-educate this player.
0: Yeah.
1: We want to give him the opportunity to like reform, but we're like taking this opportunity as a club to like figure out what we need to do to be better.
0: Mm-hmm.
1: But like, this is just really dumb.
0: Maybe I read a quote or something, because what I read was very much like, look, we had long discussions with Sydney and the AFL about this, and obviously we're disappointed, but we understand the it doesn't satisfy the wants and needs of the Sydney Football Club and their fans. Something along those lines.
1: Yeah.
0: But I'm not sure, who said it or what I read.
1: Well, you know what? Again, what I will say, well done to the Swans. I'm really enjoying how they're handling it. The other thing is a little shout out, but a new music video came out for one of Harry Styles' song off his latest album.
0: Yeah.
1: And the Swans immediately got on board and reposted it because he was wearing like white and red in the video.
0: Cute.
1: And the Swans also did a video for when his album came out. So I'm really just in my lovey-dovey days with the Swans at the moment.
0: Oh, good. And they're playing really well.
1: And isn't that a nice bonus for it all?
0: Yeah. All right, well, should we jump to a quarter time and regroup since we're...
2: Ring that bell.
0: Is Jimbo coming in?
2: Yeah, he's parking the car.
0: He's just parking the car, cool. All right, well, we'll be back with you soon if this works.
1: We're a very professional outfit.
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7: Did you know that Western Sahara is Africa's last colony? 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Western Sahara is illegally occupied by Morocco. 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France continues to veto United Nations human rights observation in Western Sahara. 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Australian Western Sahara Association is a 3CR supporter. 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
6: Well, we're all here, full house. Jimmy's in the studio. Welcome, Jim.
7: Yes, John, yes.
6: Did you get a good car park?
7: Yes, I did. Oh. It's a good car park, and I've been subject to the vicissitudes of life lately, and let me tell you, it's going all right.
6: Yeah, that's good. It's going all right. Now, listen, today I'm going to take the role of the good news guy. Mm-hmm. Good news guy, all right? It's good stuff happening in sport for Aussies.
7: The most optimistic man
6: in the world.
7: On the
6: international stage. Some of these are a couple of weeks old, but I haven't been here for a couple of weeks, and I've sort of been building a bank of stories.
8: Yeah, nice.
6: So, in no particular order. Hey, start with a little quiz. Who knows where Botswana is? Where is Botswana?
9: In Africa.
6: Yes. What part of Africa? Very good. Yes. Well done.
8: I mean, it's central, isn't it?
6: Yes.
8: Oh. No, wait, no. It's south. It's right near South Africa, isn't it?
6: Yes, yes. Just above South Africa. It's landlocked. It doesn't have any ports. Its capital is Gaborone. But I mention it because they were the host for the World Athletics Relays Championships.
7: Just the relays.
6: Yes, yes. Really? I've never heard of this event before, but it's been going for a few years. Wow. It's been in the Bahamas. They got a lot of good sprinters in Bahamas. It's been in Yokohama. Mm-hmm. It's been in Cilicia. Do you know where that is?
8: No, I don't know that one.
7: No.
6: Jim might have been there, perhaps. Well, it's in Poland.
8: No. Oh, so it's a city, not a country. Not
6: and then went back to the Bahamas. Anyway, this year it was in Botswana.
8: Mm-hmm.
6: And the Aussies did pretty well.
8: Yeah.
6: Now, relays are funny events, so I don't really like them much because it's a bit unfair. You know, you need to have four world-class sprinters, this is athletics, to be competitive. Mm-hmm. And who can do that? You know, only the big countries. And the big rich countries. Although
8: Jamaica's done all right in the past.
6: That's right, yeah, the Caribbean tiny. Nations do all right for it. But anyway, that's just a thing. But it's a bit hard for, some little place to do it.
8: I know what you mean.
6: Yeah.
7: Money gets medals.
6: Get to it. So they don't have many events. It only goes for 2 days. But they have 4x100 relays, 4x400 relays, men's and women. And they have a mixed 4x100 and mixed, which I love. I love those mixed events. They're great.
8: Mm-hmm.
6: But anyway, so Aussies did pretty well. In the 4x100, we came third in our heat, progressed to the final, came fourth in the final. That's the men's. And in the women's, we came first in our heat and third in the final. So we picked up a bronze medal there for our 4x400. That's the men's. 4x400 men's relay.
8: So, I actually heard some news today.
6: Yes.
8: That our, future star, well, current star, but everyone's really excited about him, Mr. Gout Gout.
6: Yeah.
8: Coming in from Queensland, is talking about joining the relay team.
6: Ooh. Yeah, yeah. So he wasn't featured in this one. So we can get even better, actually, with him in the 4x100. Although 200 is his specialty. Mm-hmm. In the women's, they got disqualified in the 4x100. We got some good female 100-metre runners at the moment, but they got disqualified. I don't know what they did, dropped the baton or missed, ran out of the lane or something.
8: I think you're allowed to drop the baton, aren't you?
6: No. You can pick it up again. You can't leave your lane.
8: Aha.
6: So that's the... Or stay. They can run too far and pass the baton.
9: And pass the little the area. Handover transition.
6: They came fifth in their heats in the 4x400, though. And in the mix, we did okay. Third in the heat for both and seventh in the final. So I thought that was a pretty good effort from a little country like us in the relays.
7: Well done.
6: So that was good. Congratulations to them.
7: Well done. Go Botswana too.
6: In no particular order, remember Saya Sakakibara? our BMX rider.
7: Oh, yes.
6: Japanese heritage, but the Aussie.
7: And her brother as well.
6: Her brother was a great one, but he had a terrible accident. And
9: oh, yes. Not good.
6: And he's, well, he's alive, but he can't ride anymore. Mm. Anyway, she is the world champion. World champion.
9: Wow.
6: It's a bit like surfing. You know, there's many, many events, and at the end of the year,
8: yeah.
6: the person with the most points is the world champion. So she's world champion in that, the BMX.
8: How is that not everywhere?
6: I don't know.
8: That's awesome news.
9: That's
6: so when I hear
9: news.
6: These things, I write them down because you don't hear them much.
8: Yeah.
9: No. Well, that's what we're for.
6: Yeah, exactly.
7: We're on the front lines
6: of
7: the
6: BMX. So we've done the Bahamas one. Okay. We also have, do you remember Dean and Tali? They're our world curling champions.
8: Oh, yeah.
6: And they're world champions in their little mixed two-person curling event.
7: Australians.
6: Australians.
8: Curling. Isn't curling a team sport?
6: Well, it is, but you can have pairs.
9: You can have, like, different, like bobsled. You can have a four-person bobsled, or you can have a two-person bobsled.
8: Because curling is that Irish sport, right?
9: Curling.
6: No, Scottish, that's originally.
8: That's
6: You're thinking of hurling.
9: Sorry. curling is the on the ice, and you've got it's like lawn bowls, but on ice.
6: They pitch the stone down the ice.
8: My mistake.
6: And you're trying to get close to a jack, you know.
9: All the controversy at the Winter Olympics because the person who releases the jack, you can't like double touch it. Like once you've let go of it, you can't touch it again.
7: Yeah. Swish, no.
8: And
9: the Canadians were maybe like putting a little extra mayo on after they. And
8: it was the Canadians, right?
9: It was. Yeah, yeah. It was, and I think it was the Swedes that were calling them out.
8: That's right.
9: And it was real high drama at the curling.
8: Yeah. And that the other interesting thing is they were already the world champions, weren't they? When
6: they
8: the Winter Olympics
6: good,
8: came in,
6: but I think they didn't qualify for the Winter Olympics.
8: And that's what...
6: Which was
8: unfortunate. We talked about this at the time. We're like, how does the world champions or runner-ups or something like that not qualify? And I don't know how they qualify.
6: They must have had a poor event and didn't qualify. Yeah. But they've made up for it because they defeated Sweden in the final of this particular World Curling Champs, which were held in Geneva. What's that? Switzerland. And they beat Sweden 8-4 in the final.
9: Do you think... Well, this is a question for any of you. You'd like to answer it.
7: Yes.
9: Do you think that if you were an Olympian, curling would be your sport?
7: If I had to choose a different sport.
9: You had to go to the Winter or Summer Olympics.
7: I've been conscripted.
9: To the Olympics.
7: For national pride purposes.
9: Yes.
7: And I have to choose a sport.
9: Yeah. Yes.
7: That I'm likely to win.
6: Yeah.
9: Yes.
8: Call of Duty.
6: We could do it, Jim.
7: Probably curling, yeah.
9: Yeah. Yeah.
6: Wouldn't be skating.
7: I'd say of all the events, curling's the most likely I could fluke my way to a win.
6: Yeah, you'd
9: yeah.
7: I could just have a Stephen Bradbury, like, just somehow keep getting there and then just win it. There's the biggest probability of that one.
8: I wouldn't care about winning. I'd want to do the downhill skiing.
9: You just like fling yourself down at 100k an hour.
8: Yeah, I mean, I probably wouldn't even get that fast. But I love doing that. Like, I think I've said during the Winter Olympics to John that once when I was in Japan doing skiing, I was on the lift with this Japanese guy, and he had these really high tech looking goggles on. I'm like, what's going on? Do you have lights in there? And it turned out this is back in 2016.
7: Oh, the good old days.
8: So, or 2015 even, I can't remember which one.
7: Days.
8: But he had, it was like an Apple Watch, but it was Apple goggles, it wasn't ever Apple, but like, you know, connected to his phone and to his goggles, and it would tell him how fast he was going, he could get the weather on it, all this kind of crazy stuff.
9: It's like an Iron Man mask for downhill skiing.
8: Anyway, I'm like, can you ski with me and see like around about how fast I'm going down this run? And he reckoned I got... I was going faster than him, he said, and not because I was a better skier, just because I don't have the technique. I just go pew, but he reckoned I got to about 75-80 k's, and then you watch these guys on the Olympics and they're going 140-150 k's. It's like, no, I'm not going to compete, I'm just going to have a good odd go because it'll be fun.
6: Yes.
8: Anyway, that's the end of my story.
6: So there you go. So they're the three Aussies teams and people doing well on the international stage. Well done.
7: Well
6: watching
7: done.
6: The Giro d'Italia at the moment. You're watching it, Oscar?
8: No, but let's do it.
6: Yeah.
7: The boys are on the bikes and they're not on the hills yet. but they will be.
8: Really? So they're just on flat?
7: Yeah, they usually start
6: flat.
7: They
6: started in Bulgaria. The old Bulgaria. D'Italia.
8: I want to go there one day.
6: So it's 3 days in Bulgaria. And I tell you, anyone here been to Bulgaria?
9: No, I can't say.
6: It's beautiful.
9: Yeah.
6: Ancient. Yeah.
8: It's a really small country, but they've got ski fields on one side, the beach on the other, and these beautiful historic... Because I've, funnily enough, my friend's like, he was living in London, and he's like, we should buy property in Bulgaria. I'm like, that's an odd thing to say. But you can buy property in, well, I don't know if you still can. It's probably more expensive now. But
7: was your friend an Ethiopian prince by any chance?
8: No, he was just my mate from primary school living in London.
7: Okay.
8: Yeah. But he met a guy who was like, yeah, I buy property there all the time, just hoping it'll, because it was a bit of a cap, like this guy was a capo. But 8,000 euro for a property with a house that you'd probably knock down and rebuild.
7: 8,000 euro.
8: Yeah, and it'd be like 45, 50 minutes out of Sofia, which is
7: four
8: their
7: figures.
8: Capital.
6: So stuff might have got a bit run down during the USSR era, and they've come out of that now, and you can probably pick up something cheap.
8: Yeah, yeah.
6: Anyway, there's about a dozen Aussies there riding in Italy at the moment, and the Giro.
7: How many have crashed out?
6: A couple of them have crashed out. Every time there's a big crash, you can guarantee in the middle of it all is an Aussie rider. So Caden Groves, our sprinter, he had a bad crash, so he's still riding, but he's pretty sore.
8: I wonder if Brody's there.
6: And another one, Jay Vine actually crashed, broke his elbow and got a bit of concussion and had to get taken away in an ambulance. So that's not good for them. But the others are still going. They've got a good chance of doing well. So we'll keep an eye on them, eh?
7: Do you want some Bulgaria quick facts?
9: I'm kind of confused. Why are they starting in Bulgaria? It's not even like it's like five countries worth away from Italy.
8: Yeah, but they're all little countries.
9: Well, they're not riding through all of them to get to Italy, are they?
8: Surely.
7: No.
6: So, I thought that's often they'll get a bus or a plane up to
7: Often what they do is they cut, so the Giro d'Italia organisers, right? It's quite often you start in the country that's not like Italy, for example.
9: Yeah, yeah.
7: So it's often about, all right, we'll kind of deal with the Bulgarians this time. Their tourism department will help fund a certain part of it. Or so.
9: Right.
7: It's like a sponsorship thing almost. Okay. So the Tour de France started in Denmark a few years ago. Right, and that's just because the Danish want a bit of tourism dollars.
8: I have no
7: dollars.
8: Idea. Yeah. I always thought, like, I remember I've never really followed cycling, as I've said multiple times on this. I want to get into it, but I just haven't. But I remember the Tour de France once started in Italy, and I thought they went up the bloody Alps, through the Alps.
7: Well, they used to. Back in the day.
6: Days,
9: It would start in Belgium and then they'd just work their way through as one continuous course or something.
7: Yeah, quick facts on Bulgaria.
8: Yeah.
7: One of the earliest societies in the lands of modern-day Bulgaria was the Karanovo culture, roughly about 6,500 BC.
8: Okay. Yeah.
7: So Bulgaria's been going for a while. The first Bulgarian Empire, which is a household name, it was recognized by treaty in 681 AD by the Byzantine Empire.
8: Okay.
7: Oh. Now, it was the first of many Bulgarian empires, at least two, from what I'm seeing. And that was a treaty with the Byzantine Empire, the sort of post-Roman Empire. So how's that?
6: Well, it worked on me because I thought it was beautiful. I'd love to go there
9: and
6: one day.
9: You're ready to
8: go. Let's go, Jono.
6: I'm ready.
8: Let's buy a property.
6: That's right. All right, so that's the good news. Good news from
8: There's some more good news I might throw in there working on good news.
7: Bring it home.
8: This week, I think it's a West Coast Melbourne match. Is that the one coming up this weekend?
7: Potentially.
9: I'll check for you.
6: But it's Nam versus somebody.
8: It's either, for some reason, it's either Western Bulldogs or West Coast. I think that's what's going on in my head. Anyway. They're going to field the second ever AFL field umpire who will be a woman.
6: Yeah.
8: Fantastic. Her name is Jordan Pearson. She was the rising star. I just caught what that's. Not Jordan.
7: not Jordan Peterson. I think something's going wrong.
8: Like, he'd start crying and, you know, talk about eating lots of crab.
6: What's her first name?
8: Jordan Pearson.
6: Yeah, so it's Pearson. Spelt, Jordan is spelt
8: with a
6: in
8: Y.
6: A really weird sort of a way, but it's
9: really weird.
7: In an alternative way, John.
8: And yeah, she did the AFLW Grand Final last year, and I think the year before that got the Umpire Rising Star Award, which I didn't know they had, but we probably should know these things. So she looks like she's, you know, big news.
6: Did you see the ceremony?
8: Watch this space. No.
6: She got hand, like, you know, with cricket players, they get handed their cap, and footy players, they get handed their jumper in a ceremony, you know. Well, she got handed a whistle. Thunderer, what do they call those whistles? And a little ceremony, which is nice.
8: Cool.
9: That's nice.
7: That was a very loud siren this time.
6: Oh, I couldn't hear it. I've got headphones.
7: Well, John, you're being saved the chaos of the squeaky chair. It's extra squeaky
6: Is it
7: today.
6: Coming through?
7: It's coming through mine. My gosh. Who squeaks these chairs? They do a good job. We'll go to a break. We'll come back and talk about more things. And won't that be fun?
6: We'll get some WD-40.
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5: Welcome back. You're listening to The Sporting Record. Now, I guess to balance out the good news guy,
6: yeah,
5: I've got to be the sad news,
6: the SOB,
5: silly bo.
6: The SOB,
5: yes. So we're all aware of the budget that came out on Tuesday evening and all of the, you know, pomp and circumstance around that and media lockouts and so one thing, and this is why I wanted to talk about it, but one thing that you may not have heard about is that the government released their response to Peter Murphy's gambling report on budget day.
7: Yeah.
5: Mm. And just to put that in perspective, that report was released 1,049 days ago, and the government has obviously extremely strategically decided to release it on the day when all the media were in the budget lockout, which means that they're all, you know, predisposed.
8: Yeah, largely went unnoticed.
5: Largely. And that was the
8: goal.
5: The goal. And that was what it was designed to do. And it's, I want to talk about it. I want to bring it up because we've talked about gambling a lot on this show and wanting to see more gambling reforms in the sports that we love, especially AFL, that is so heavily reliant on it. Mm. That it was just extremely disappointing, but I guess not that surprising, that they have this response to the report. And of course, a response is that, yes, we acknowledge the recommendations, but I don't think, as far as I can see, that they're not really going to do too much about it.
9: So Peter Murphy was a Labor Party politician, member,
8: she died a little while
9: senator,
8: ago,
9: senator, I think, and yeah, yes, so it was. She chaired that report and has passed away in the meantime, and still nothing has happened. Probably had about 30 recommendations or something, and I'd be keen to know if any of those recommendations are looking like being implemented.
5: She among her 31 recommendations was a call for comprehensive ban on online gambling advertising. I think David Pocock, who is independent senator that we talk about sometimes and that we really like, he posted a really good video about it and said, you know, we don't want you to stop you from having a punt. That's not what this is about. It's about stopping the advertising for it, because we want to stop the normalization that having a punt like this, and like especially for kids, that it's just normal and that it's okay when it's not. And it's a health issue. It is truly a health issue.
8: Just then, for some reason, it hit me. When I got out of high school, it took about 2 years before I knew multiple friends who were seriously addicted to gambling. You know, so like you turn 18 about 2 years later.
5: Yeah.
8: I knew like people who would pay their rent, pay their bills, and then blow all their money on on sports betting within the weekend or something, and then go 2 weeks without any money and use their credit card or something to eat. Like, it's that quick. It is so insidious that you know you think he's all right because he's at the pub with you having a beer and having a chat, and then, you know, 2 days later he's like, I can't do anything now. You know, I'm going to my mum's for a meal because I can't afford
5: to go anywhere else.
8: Put food on the table.
5: Yeah.
9: A couple of years ago, you might remember this, Jim, A&M, we had someone in from the Alliance for Gambling Reform.
5: Yes.
9: Was he in the studio or was it a phone?
5: I think it was a phone
9: call. But that person was great because he just had all the stats at his fingertips and could reel them off about the whole deal. So I might try to get someone back from the Alliance for Gambling Reform and just ask them for a bit more detail about the Murphy Report and what's going on.
5: Yeah. Yep.
9: Because they'll be right on top of it.
5: Absolutely. A quote from Kai Cantwell, who's the chief executive of Responsible Wagering Australia, the peak body for the gambling industry.
8: Brace yourself here.
5: Said a key detail about the rollout of the most significant gambling restrictions in decades was missing. These are major costly reforms that require significant operation changes in wagering, racing, sport, broadcasters, online platforms urgently need clarity ahead of the 21st of January 2027 start date. But the thing is, though, it's like they're making so much, like, that none of the reforms, none of the 31 recommendations are being implemented, or they're, you know, not to the extent,
8: or
5: they're softballing them. Like, it needed to be like the way we dealt with tobacco and smoking, and it just needs to be this clear line.
9: But even that, there's a lot of resistance, and it took a long time to implement those things. And Australia was probably at the forefront of many of those measures.
5: Even now, having gone overseas to the Balkans a couple of years ago and going out into a club and you know, downstairs,
8: like,
5: literally
8: smoke machine, what smoke machine?
5: Literally this club was in the dungeon area of a castle built 1,000 years ago, and I just thought, can you imagine being there and going back in time and being like, this is what you're to the builders of this castle, this is what your work is going to be doing in 1,000 years time, hosting these club nights with people having champagne cracker
8: and
5: things.
8: Then, let's be honest, for another 1,000 years, they'll stink of tobacco.
5: Oh, yeah. But, the, you know, everyone inside there, like indoor, literally in a dungeon, no windows, no, and everyone was just lighting up.
8: I had the same experience in Japan. And there were almost no lights on as well. It was like the exit lights, the laptop light of the DJ, and a little bit of light at the bar. And so all you could see was like this hazy fog of cigarette smokes and like silhouettes of people, kind of. Was crazy.
6: You want to know a good thing about the old days of smoking with regards to sport?
8: Oh, the photos?
6: Yeah, so you know those classic photos of old school basketball or Jordan, you know, or even
8: boxing
6: footy,
8: boxing matches.
6: They've got that light sort of blue sort of tint to them that makes them look really ethereal. That's all the cigarette smoke.
8: Yeah.
6: Right? And so we have lost that beautiful aesthetic of old school sports for health reasons, which is very valid. So,
5: I was going to say, are we about to get an argument that we should bring it back?
6: No, just walk down memory lane.
8: Maybe just a little bit of actual smoke machines.
9: It was like atmospheric, though, wasn't it?
8: Yeah.
6: We love atmosphere.
9: In the middle of it, you had athletes trying to do what they do.
5: Trying to play high-level sport. Yeah,
6: and now, fast forward to today, we got pyrotechnics instead, which I think is laughable.
5: Yeah, we do. And also, you know, in terms of comparing it to gambling reform, so it's not like gambling puts a cool tint in the air.
8: That's right, yeah.
5: anyway,
8: what is gambling bringing us?
5: Exactly.
8: Yeah, it doesn't even look cool.
5: No. I think this will remain to be a place of, we need to continue to put pressure on governments. We need to continue advocacy. And like you said, it takes a long time, John. It takes a long time, but it's worth doing, especially gambling. We are outrageously like head and shoulders above the rest of the world in terms of spending per capita on gambling. It is like an eye-wateringly high number. So it's good. We need to keep pressure on it. We'll have the hopefully alliance for gambling reform.
9: I'll make contact with them again
5: in soon. But yeah, if you can, like, try and avoid using these platforms. If you feel up to it, contacting your MP. It's important to do and important to say that we're not going to allow them to just, you know, release their response to a report like this on budget day and let them get away with it.
9: See, the Alliance for Gambling Reform love us because we're a community radio station and we're not beholden to advertisers. Mm-hmm. And I think they find it very hard to get much time on commercial media.
5: Because it's all just locked, tied up.
9: Anyway, so that's good. Hey, listen, let's have three-quarter time. And when we come back, we might talk about our 50th anniversary celebrations and which is relating to the song we're going to play.
6: Well, we're going to play the song now, John.
9: Oh, you want to play it now? Okay. Can I explain what it is?
6: Yeah, go on, bro.
9: So it arrived today, my record. It's a 12-inch single, plays at 45 RPM.
6: A delicate
9: And it's
6: parcel.
9: By the Ken Brothers. Now, Ken Brothers is spelt apostrophe K-E-N.
6: What's
9: so you can see what it's probably implying.
8: Like Ken Oath. Ken Bros.
9: Correct, yes, that's right.
5: The
9: album's called Footy Rock, and it's actually Craig Horn and a couple of other musicians who used to come in here to 3CR and participate in a show called the David Rees Jones Footy Show, and they'd supply the occasional footy song and do it live, I suppose. I don't know. We'll ask him when we see him. But anyway, Craig has agreed to come along to our celebrations in July.
6: Yep.
9: We've got a big day in July.
6: Big day.
9: At Collingwood Town Hall.
6: Big day.
9: And there will be some music involved. And they've offered to reform the Ken Brothers and do a couple of songs. So that'll be great.
6: We love a reformation.
9: I should really try to find the album,
6: the
9: 12-inch single. And
8: we can sing along on the day.
9: It arrived today. So the song I've chosen is called Footy Utopia, and I liked it because it sort of says, wouldn't it be great to have a political party called the Footy Party? And that's and that's the theme.
8: They'll probably get voted in.
9: That's the theme of the song.
5: At this point.
6: It depends on your definition of footy, though, doesn't it?
8: Well, maybe they cover all bases.
5: That could be quite a split in the vote there.
6: It's like it's like that South Park episode where it's post-isms, but the main conflicts are what we call the Atheist Party, and they all have different names.
9: A political party called the Footy Party. And that's and that's the theme.
8: They'll probably get voted in.
9: That's the theme of the song.
5: At this point,
6: it depends on your definition of footy, though, doesn't it?
8: Maybe they cover all bases.
5: That could be quite a split in the vote there.
6: It's like

0: footy club oval, I think, there in
1: my home suburb.
2: Rest in peace, Preston.
0: Yeah, you do live near there now, don't you?
1: Rest in peace.
2: Well, the footy club's just about.
0: The club's gone.
1: Oh, that's right.
3: It's gone into liquidation. The members agreed last year. Liquidation. They voted to go into liquidation last year. 75% vote had to be yes, and it passed. And it's.
1: Is it the Bullants?
3: Yes.
0: Yeah, it was a strong club in the VFA days.
2: Could we get some discount merch? From this liquidation, a fire sale.
3: A fire sale.
1: Everything must go. I want a jersey.
2: Because then we just do the Courtney Barnett, put DE on the front, the Preston Bullants, right?
0: Yeah,
2: That'd be a moneymaker.
3: Yeah, I like
2: moneymaker.
3: I like it.
2: All right, so we're going to play this Ken Bros song.
0: Footy Utopia by the Ken Brothers.
2: Let's see how this goes. Crackle.

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3: 3CR, celebrating 50 years.
4: The Big 5-0, John. The Big 5-0. We've got Radiothon coming up next month.
5: Yeah, so it's going to be good because every program, including ours, is encouraged to focus our June programs on those sort of themes.
4: So it's the 9th to the 21st of June.
5: There haven't been a lot of sports shows on 3CR over the years. I mentioned the David Rees Jones one.
4: Yeah.
5: I was in touch with a former presenter today, email-wise, who had a show called Play Like a Girl.
4: Yeah.
5: And she lives in Canada now.
4: Oh.
5: Her name's Gabrielle Kale.
4: Bit of curling.
6: What time but is I reckon, it in Toronto now?
5: Well, I don't know. This is an email. But I said, I've asked her, can we do an interview with you? It'll probably be through WhatsApp or Messenger or something like that. We can do that, can't we?
4: Yes.
7: We can do that, or we could do it over Zoom or something.
5: Yeah, we'll figure it out. There'll be a way to

0: do it, and we'll have to find a time that's good for Canada and Australia.
1: We'll be able to do
0: that. We can do that.
2: I've got 10-minute free international calls on my phone.
3: Oh, perfect. Wow. Well, we're doing that.
1: A 9-minute and 59-second interview.
3: And not a second longer.
2: Yeah, I can't afford it.
0: Okay, yeah, so that's what we look forward to. We've got Sam Peng locked in to come and talk about mongrel.
2: Do we have a date for that yet?
0: It'll be the first Thursday in June.
2: Okay.
0: I need to confirm
1: the Radiophon. Radiophon special.
2: Radiophonica. Yeah.
0: Yeah. And, of course, glad you mentioned that. So two of those weeks will be focused on Radiothon as well. So.
2: Yeah.
0: So it'll be a busy June, but I'm looking forward to it.
1: Yes, and we've got the Sir Doug Nicholls round.
0: This week,
1: John, which is 2 weeks. Or is it 1 week?
4: Yeah. It's generally over a couple of weeks.
1: Yeah, they normally do 2 weeks.
4: Yep. And oftentimes clubs wear their jerseys for a number of weeks after, which I think is great because they're
2: wasn't
4: awesome.
2: It sweet this year where they're all helped to be designed by kids?
4: Yeah, well,
2: is that everyone or just...
0: I don't know.
4: The Collingwood jersey was designed by the cousin of Bobby and Brad Hill. So Bobby plays for Collingwood and Brad plays for St Kilda.
2: Yeah.
4: And so their cousin who, I think he's 11 or 12, designed the Collingwood jersey. I watched the video of him explaining what it all meant. So the one up in the top left of the chest was two things representing Bobby's Norm Smith medal and the premiership he's won with them, and then he was just talking through all of it, and it looks beautiful.
2: So
4: it's really cool.
2: It was just them. It wasn't because I saw that it was Collingwood and St Kilda, and I thought it must be everybody.
4: I think it was because it was their cousin.
2: I didn't realize that part. Okay.
4: Yeah.
0: And I'll be getting up at 5 o'clock tomorrow morning to see how Delta goes in the great sporting world of Eurovision.
1: The old Mekong, the Delta.
0: Yeah,
1: how are you going?
0: Yeah, no, Delta Goodrins representing Australia, and we'll see how.
2: And
0: she goes.
2: Did you guys see that Israel have received warning from Eurovision because they're encouraging everybody to vote 10 or more times?
0: Yeah.
2: Which is a no-no. I mean, it shouldn't be possible if it's that naughty, but yeah.
1: What do you mean 10 or more times?
0: Well, you're allowed...
2: It's a telephone vote. It's a text-in vote.
0: So you can vote more than once.
1: You can?
0: Yeah.
2: Well, that's what it seems so. Yeah, but they're
0: not... So I was amazed that Israel have made it through the semi-final into the final.
2: Is that because they suck or because you're amazed that people still vote for
0: them? I just think there must be a huge... bank of
1: come on
0: Jewish people
1: there you go.
0: In Europe who were all voting 10 times to get them through.
1: I would not be surprised as if there's a little bit of the old data server farms going on because it's a very manipulable
4: there's no sort of election integrity going
1: there's
4: on
1: no
4: with
1: AEC
4: this voting.
1: There's no Eurovision Electoral Commission going
4: no
1: on,
4: maybe
1: there?
4: There should be,
0: and that's why Australia will never win.
2: Well, I reckon we should start a campaign, and if Israel get into the grand final, we just vote for whoever the other guy is, and vote 10 times.
4: Yeah, or we can be Ireland and Spain, and Iceland and the Netherlands, maybe
2: just to boycott it completely.
4: And just boycott it completely.
1: Pure boycott. That's what I'm.
0: Yeah, we probably should have. Australia's not very good at boycotting things. We get a bit selfish.
1: So that's been the show. We're wrapping up now. Thanks for this, everybody. Good to be back.
2: Yep,
1: stay
2: good to have
1: sporty.
2: You all back.
1: Enjoy the old autumnal weather. And we'll be back next week with a whole bunch of more stuff. It's going to be great.
5: But you also had people that were very fine people.
6: Very fine people on both sides.
7: And the aliens would mind meld and give them the technology. They're bad aliens.
8: So
7: are you surprised the Nazis were influenced by demons?
9: No, if demons are real, I would definitely think they'd be on the side of the Nazis.
7: Yeah.
10: McDonald's is connected to the Clintons. They chop up the bodies and put them into the sausage and hamburgers. People are being cannibalized. Look it up.
11: And I'm watching CNN talk about this as violent white nationalist protests. We have done everything in our power to keep this peaceful,
12: It's Pepe's become kind of a symbol.
13: Good afternoon. You are listening to Yeah Nah Passeran, a show about fascism and its gravediggers. I'm Cam Smith.
14: I'm Andy Fleming.
13: And this week we are joined by journalist Gareth Gore, the author of Opus, Dark Money, A Secretive Cult and Its Mission to Remake Our World. Welcome back, Gareth.
8: Greetings from London, guys. How are you?
13: Wonderful, thank you. Gareth, we last spoke to you in February of 2025. A little bit has changed since then, including there is a new Pope who you recently met. Now, it seems like there should be systems in place that keep the likes of us from being this far removed from the Pope, but they've all failed. How does the Pope slide into one's DMs?
8: No one was more surprised than myself. I was actually on a work trip. I'm back in my finance journalism job, and I was out in Silicon Valley doing some stories about all this money that the tech companies are spending on AI. And I just got a WhatsApp from someone I know saying, "Can you call me? It's urgent." And I'm like, "What is this?" And we spoke, and he told me that the Pope was keen to meet me and would I be willing to go to Rome? At which point I pinched myself and thought, just a minute, is this some kind of prank? Before realizing that, yes, this was a real deal. And so, yes, 2 weeks later, I found myself in Rome shaking hands with the big man.
13: And what did you tell him about your research into Opus Dei?
8: Going into the meeting, I really didn't know what to expect, because as you've just hinted at, it's unexpected for the Pope to ask to see you. I'd basically written this book, Opus, about an enormous scandal inside the Catholic Church. And so it's the kind of thing that you wouldn't expect the Pope to normally be all that keen on being associated with. And so no one really told me before the meeting what to expect. They didn't tell me why he wanted to meet, what he wanted to talk about. And so I very much went into the meeting with my own agenda. So basically I was like, this is a unique opportunity to tell him what he needs to know. I didn't know at that point whether he'd read the book. I didn't know whether he was aware of all of these abuses that have been alleged against Opus Dei, things like spiritual abuse, psychological abuse, emotional abuse, drugging of its members, human trafficking. I had no clue about how much of this information had made its way up to the top. And so I made it my mission to just go in there and to set aside any kind of etiquette about how you talk to the Pope or what you're allowed to discuss and just tell it to him straight. I was like, maybe they'll kick me out after 5 minutes. Maybe I'll be marched out of the Vatican. But I just have to tell him. He needs to know. And so I went in there not knowing what to expect. I launched into I wouldn't quite call it a diatribe, but I was quite firm and in terms of what I was getting across to him. And I was really pleasantly surprised. He was clearly very keen to hear all that I had to say. He had some very insightful questions. I came away actually really quite optimistic that he wants to do something about these guys and that he will do something about these guys. And yeah, very pleasantly surprised.
15: Gareth, what is it do you think that Pope Leo and the Church can and should do about Opus Dei?
8: My advice to the Pope was, and I did kind of preface this advice by saying, forgive me if you think I'm overstepping here, but look, this is what I think you should do. And I honestly think they should close the whole thing down, because I think, and I was making this point, that making a few kind of tweaks around the edges, forcing the group to reform, will only get you so far. Because the true believers, the true members of Opus Dei, they believe that the vision for Opus Dei, they believe that all of these rules and regulations that have been passed down through the generations, these rules and regulations that form the basis of abuse inside the organization, which were written by the founder of Opus Dei himself, this Spanish priest called José María Escrivá. They believe that these rules and regulations came directly from God. And by making a few tweaks and making a few reforms, all you're doing is, yes, you can say you're not allowed to do X, Y, Z anymore. But if you're a true believer and you believe that these practices were divinely inspired, you're going to carry on doing them regardless. You don't care what the current Pope says or does. You're going to carry on doing them. So I think, like, I was trying to make the point that allowing the organization to continue to exist in whatever form is to basically risk a core set of members continuing these abusive practices, come what may. And so I think my advice to the Pope was to close this thing down. Whether or not he, you know, heeds my advice, or whether he is slightly more careful about what he does, I don't know. But I do think that there is a risk that I don't think you can really reform this organization. I think the abuse and manipulation, the control, the controlling practices are so embedded into the DNA of Opus Dei that it's impossible to allow them to continue in any form without risking that kind of DNA kind of continuing to dictate how the organization works.
15: Gareth, there's a state investigation into Opus Dei in Argentina taking place. How is that investigation faring?
8: Yes, so as a result of allegations that surfaced in Argentina, state prosecutors there, they launched their own two-year-long investigation, and they basically concluded that Opus Dei had enslaved young teenage girls into the organization and then trafficked them around the world to work as kind of servants for the elite members in these residences that Opus Dei runs for. It's called Numeri members, the celibate members and priests. So that's currently in the early stages of court proceedings. There is likely to be a trial starting soon. At which point the public, the state has already made its conclusions quite clear. They've published quite a long report detailing the abuse and trafficking and enslavement that happened to many girls. And yes, I guess Opus Dei will have a chance to put its side to the judge, and there at some point, I guess there will be a ruling. I think that process, it's already been a couple of years. We're coming up to 18 months since they issued their first findings. And yet, I guess justice moves very slowly in Argentina. And so it could be some time before we actually have a ruling. What I do know is that that case has given other women in other parts of the world the confidence to come forward. And so we've had women come forward in places like Ireland, in Mexico. And more recently, I've learned of a group of women in Italy where very similar allegations have been made, that they were recruited as children. They were coerced into joining Opus Dei, and then they were turned into these slaves for the elite members and trafficked around the world. And it's starting to really gain momentum. I think it's likely that we could see similar criminal cases starting around the world as well.
13: Gareth, Pope Leo has made a few progressive statements that some might say are in keeping with the teachings of the founder of the firm, but others have criticised him as being soft on crime. We very nearly had a different sort of Pope. I guess listeners might be familiar with the sort of papal intrigue that goes into picking a new Pope from movies like Conclave. It sounds like the reality is even Wilder, could you tell us about things like the Red Hat Report?
8: Yeah, absolutely. Even before Francis when Francis was still alive and kicking, there was already a pretty concerted effort from many on the right to influence who was going to be the next pope. I think throughout the papacy of Francis, a lot of conservative Catholics, and when I say conservative, I guess they're ultra-conservative Catholics, were horrified at some of the statements he was making about his openness to welcoming LGBTQ community back into the church and talking about blessings and this kind of stuff. The way that he was calling out the Trump administration for its policies, especially on immigration, but other things as well. And so I think there was this real concern that the successor to Francis might be someone similar. And so there was a huge effort. They piled large amounts of money into basically trying to find dirt on any progressive cardinals to try to nip their candidacies in the bud and to promote arch-conservative cardinals. That kind of failed, partly because the way the church works is that people get made into bishops and archbishops. But then the decision to make people into cardinals, i.e. people who can elect the next pope, making people into this kind of the people who decide the next pope, is something that's decided by the sitting pope. There are the existing cardinals that were made cardinals by his predecessor, but during the papacy of Francis, he made many bishops and archbishops cardinals, many left-leaning bishops and archbishops cardinals. Coming into the last conclave was already pretty heavily stacked towards a kind of slightly left-leaning balance. And I think that these arch-conservatives, especially Americans, who poured all this money into trying to get a right-wing pope elected, they were already kind of, it was already going to be difficult. And I think they failed. Although they from reports that have come out from the conclave last year, it seems they came pretty close, actually, to having one of their own elected. But actually, yeah, Pope Leo, Robert Prevost, was the one that prevailed, of course.
15: Gareth, there's been a lot of discussion in recent years about the emergence of Christian nationalism within the United States and elsewhere. How would you situate an organization like Opus Dei in relation to that ideology?
8: Yes, no, absolutely. They certainly fit into certain elements of that, I'm not sure movement is the right word, but that kind of trend. But and they certainly agree on issues like they push things like the traditional family values. They push back on a lot of progressive kind of laws and progressive rights that have been won over the years. But I guess they differ from some of these more these kind of Christian nationalists in that Opus Dei, by contrast, is an international movement. And they are, Christian nationalism is, I think, associated with very pro-American things, especially with the kind of within the MAGA context. But Opus Dei kind of sits above that. So they participate in a lot of that, but at the same time, because they operate in other countries, I think they tap into many of those values and many of those issues. But because they're international, they also sit above it. They coordinate efforts in other countries as well. I think what's interesting for me is the way that these Christian nationalists have co-opted faith, and in particular, in the way that they've co-opted Catholicism as a way to not only justify their message, but to almost pull people in onto the bus almost. And what's been interesting for me, I think, during the first year of Pope Leo's papacy is the way that initially I was very extremely disappointed with the way that he was moving forward. He was extremely cautious and quite worryingly, I thought, was making quite a number of overtures to this kind of Christian nationalist and to the kind of Catholic, the way that he welcomed a number of extremely conservative cardinals in to meet him. He made a number of concessions to the traditional Latin Mass movement, which is basically one of the big things for the Catholic right. It's a way that they were horrified at the way that Francis was trying to stamp out that movement and trying to restrict their ability to do that. And it almost became a rallying point for the right. So that almost the traditional Latin Mass has almost become a flag for wider ultra-conservative politics. So the way that Leo was making overtures to them and trying to bring them back into the tent, initially it seemed that he was trying to position himself as something of as a bridge builder. He was trying to bring this kind of almost splintered conservative Catholic movements welcome them back into the church in a way. But I think in more recent weeks and months, he's begun to show much more willingness to take these people head on. And especially in the kind of skirmishes we've had with Trump issuing these kind of bizarre social media posts accusing the Pope of being soft on crime and soft on foreign policy and whatever, and then saying that he was only elected because of Trump. I think the way that the Pope has stood up to that and tackled those issues kind of head on is extraordinary. It's basically the way that he's calling out the Trump administration and calling out Catholics who have allied themselves with Trump by saying that the issues of morality that they stand for and which they think are important, things like sexual morality, are actually ranked far lower in the kind of scale of morality. He was talking about how things like social justice and poverty are far more important and should be far more important for devout Catholics. I think that's interesting because I think it almost signals not only a growing confidence in him being his own pope and not having to necessarily build bridges, but also I think it demonstrates a desire from Pope Leo to basically take back Catholicism from these people who have tried to politicize it and tried to use the faith for their own political objectives, including Opus Dei. And I think his meeting with me fits into that growing confidence. I didn't know it at the time when he invited me to see him, but I literally walked into the room and turned, and there he was ready to shake my hand. And just to our left, there were two cameramen, one taking stills, pictures of us, another one making a video. And as we were meeting, the Vatican press office was putting out a statement to the whole of the Vatican press corp announcing the meeting. It's quite clear that the Pope, and he later told me that this was his decision, wanted to publicize the meeting. He wanted to publicize the fact that he was meeting with this guy who'd exposed all of this abuse inside the church that was happening inside Opus Dei. And so I think there's a growing confidence and a growing willingness to take on the way that many conservative Catholics have politicized the church for their own ends, and to the whilst ignoring many of the kind of teachings of Christ, about the more progressive teachings of Christ, let's say.
13: Gareth, a recentish Catholic convert would be the Vice President, J.D. Vance. I understand that he has some links to Opus Dei, including his son attending an Opus Dei school. Is he in the club, or how far does their influence extend when it comes to the Vice President?
8: Opus Dei has basically built an extremely sizable network inside Washington, D.C. Many of the most powerful Republican figures are either full-on members of Opus Dei or at least allied to Opus Dei in some way. You've got people like Kevin Roberts, who's the president of the extremely influential Heritage Foundation, the architect of Project 2025. He's a regular at the Opus Dei Center in central DC, as are people like Leonard Leo, who orchestrated the takeover of the US Supreme Court, who helped to create the current extremely conservative majority on the court. Vance is close to Roberts. When Roberts put out a book the year before last, I think it was Vance that wrote the foreword to that. The two men are very extremely close. Whether Vance is a member of Opus Dei or not, I really don't know. Only Vance can really answer that question. But yes, we do know that he sends his eldest son to the Opus Dei school just outside of Washington, D.C. in Maryland. And he gave a speech, I think it was about this time last year, at the National Catholic Prayer Breakfast, where he went out of his way to thank a couple who's very close to Opus Dei and who sit on the kind of Opus Dei school boards. He thanked them for welcoming them into the kind of DC Catholic community and for having helped them, the Vances, to find places for their kids in the schools. So we do know for a fact that Vance is kind of part of this wider Opus Dei network of influence, and that he looks up to the movement so much, he looks up to Opus Dei so much, that he's willing to send his kids there and to entrust the education of his children to this extremely controversial group. Whether he's a full-on member or not, I do not know. And that's a question, like I said, that only Vance can answer.
15: Gareth, the book has been out for a while. It's attracted a good deal of attention, including at the Vatican. But how has the group responded to your book? And how does it generally try to manage these kinds of alleged or real scandals?
8: Its reaction has been quite telling, I think. Its initial reaction to the book, before the book even came out, was to basically hire an extremely aggressive law firm and to try to threaten and intimidate me and my publisher into withdrawing publication. They basically came after us. They threatened to bankrupt us if the book came out. When my publisher stood by me, and my publisher was extremely confident in what the book was saying, it had been through various legal reads, the lawyers had pored over the book and the evidence that I had and concluded that it was absolutely, what I was saying was absolutely valid and would stand up in a court of law. And so they stood by publication. And so when that happened, Opus Dei, having failed to threaten and intimidate us into withdrawing the book, they basically switched strategies. And then since then, the strategy has basically been to try to discredit me as a journalist. They've called me a liar. They've implied that I've been paid off by some disgruntled former member who's basically bunged me a lot of cash to write this book, which is absolutely not true. And they've basically tried everything to, they've tried to basically sell this kind of narrative of misinformation. I think for me that tells you all you need to know about the organization. I've been a journalist for more than 20 years. I've seen various scandals over the years. And whenever a scandal blows up, the normal reaction from a company or government or whoever is implicated is to say, oh my goodness, we're going to take this fully on board. We're going to get to the bottom of this. We're going to hold anyone that's done anything wrong accountable. We'll get to the bottom of this. We'll find out what happened. We're going to launch some big investigation or whatever. Opus Dei has not. They've done the complete opposite of that. It's quite clear, first in their intimidation tactics and then in these kind of disinformation campaign that they've launched against me in the book, that they have absolutely no interest in getting to the bottom of getting to the truth of these allegations. They have no interest in ascertaining whether what all of these victims are saying is true and whether it's indicative of a wider kind of illness across Opus Dei, which it absolutely is. The tactics are to basically protect Opus Dei at all costs. And so I think in many ways, it's quite instructive, I think, for the general public to see how they've reacted, how they have declined any opportunity to really delve into these allegations and clean up. They just want to carry on. They just want to bury their heads in the sand and pretend nothing is happening and carry on as normal.
13: Gareth, you mentioned at the top of the show that you've been in Silicon Valley looking at big tech. Have you managed to take a break from Opus Dei, or do you occasionally find them in places where you don't expect in the Valley?
8: I've tried to take a break from Opus Dei. When I came into this story, I never intended to write a book about Opus Dei. I'm a financial reporter. I was sent to report on a bank in Spain, and that kind of led me to this crazy story of fraud, human trafficking, spiritual abuse. And the book, I hesitate to use this word, but I thoroughly enjoyed the researching and writing of the book. It's an incredible story. And I would encourage your listeners to go out and either buy the book or borrow it from the public library. And it is an incredible story. I had to pinch myself at so many moments. But since it came out, I've been quite keen to move on. I don't want to become that guy that kind of is only associated with Opus Dei. And so I've been writing a lot more recently about technology, but it's almost impossible to get away from Opus Dei, because whenever you pick up a rock and look underneath, quite often you find Opus Dei under there, and not least in Silicon Valley. I discovered that actually Peter Thiel, one of the, you know, the great oracles of Silicon Valley, the founder of one of the big venture capital funds out there, and the guy behind PayPal, one of the early investors in Facebook, the guy behind Palantir, everyone's favorite company. And he had a long-running friendship with one of the most senior Opus Dei priests in the United States. And the two men would go for long walks in the hills around Silicon Valley and talk about the hot issues of the day. And yes, almost wherever you look, you find the presence of Opus Dei. And that's no accident. It's by design. Since the early 1930s, the founder of Opus Dei realize that if you have a political agenda to push, as this group does, it has a very reactionary agenda to push, then the way you accomplish that mission is by infiltrating the corridors of power. Since the very beginning, they've gone after people who are in positions of power, whether that's in the world of business or politics or the judiciary or education or journalism. They realize that those are the types of people that they need to draw in. Those are the people they need to recruit if they're going to have any hope of pushing their reactionary agenda forward. And as much as I've tried to escape them, if I'm a journalist reporting on writing about power and influence and money, then it's almost inevitable that I'm going to cross ways with Opus Dei again over the course of my career, I think.
13: I think we'll leave it there. Gareth, thanks so much for joining us. If people want to read the book, it is called Opus. It's available in Australia through Scribe. And you can check out Gareth's Substack at garethgore.substack.com. Thanks for joining us.
8: Thanks, guys, for having me on. It's been a pleasure.
13: Andy, that is our show. We'll be back next week.
15: We'll see you then.

0: Rally to Save Public Housing. Over 10,000 residents are set to be displaced, with 6,660 homes to be demolished across 44 public housing towers. All this in an ever-worsening housing crisis. Join us at the State Library of Victoria on Saturday the 30th of May at 11 a.m. and then march to the Atherton Gardens public towers in Fitzroy as we fight to save the towers, people's homes and the communities in and around them. 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The Victorian Labor Government is determined to demolish and privatise public housing and sell off public land to developers. See you on Saturday 30th of May. Together we can stop this madness. 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

Your unkindness rewrote my autobiography. Punchlines in guts, blades for tongues, and a mouth pregnant with thunder. Your unkindness told me to push through. Look, listen. I was born on the 50th anniversary of the Nakba, to a mother that reaped olives and figs and other Quranic verses. Watini was Zaytun. My name, a bomb in a white room, a walking suspicion in an airport, choiceless politics. I was born on the 50th anniversary of the Nakba. Outside the hospital room, protest textured with burnt rubber, kafiyat faces and bare bodies. Stones thrown onto tanks, tanks imprinted with US flags, lands smelling of tear gas, skies tiled with rubber coated bullets, a few bodies shot, dead, died, numbers in a headline, I and my sister born, birth that's longer than death. In Palestine, death

I was born amongst poetry. On the 50th anniversary, the liberation chants outside the hospital room told my mother to push.

0: That was Mohammed El Kurd with Clarissa Bitar and track titled My Nakba Birthday. And tomorrow is, of course, 15th of May, Nakba Day, the day Palestinians commemorate the tragedy of 1948. And for 78 years now, Palestinian people have endured humiliation, discrimination, apartheid, and the seemingly endless flouting of international laws and norms by the Zionist settler project. 78 years of oppression, but the Palestinian people remain steadfast. They are truly an inspiration. So be there this Sunday, the library, for our march. For me, as a ally, a comrade, supporter of justice for the Palestinian people, same as everyone listening, I hope. So be at the march for Nakba Day this Sunday. Okay, I do want to play more songs for Palestine, but there's a whole lot of other stuff I want to play too, so let's see how we go. The 12th is 50 years, marked 50 years, 12th of May, marked 50 years since Ulrich Meinhof was murdered in her cell in Stammheim prison. And the Red Army faction, I certainly have political differences with them, immense ones. I do have a great deal of respect for their selfless attempt at igniting revolution. So let's play a song for Ulrich, one I don't know, but it's by Fermin Muguruza from Euskal Herria, Basque country. So should be fine, should be great. Let's have a listen. By him and a band. The song dates back quite a long way, but this version I do not know. I assume it's his old Ulrich song, a new version of it. His band on this is the Suicide of Western Culture. Cool name for a band. Anyhow, let's have a listen. It's for Ulrich Meinhof.
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If I can't dance, you can keep your revolution. 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I don't need your specious constitution. All I need is my anarchist pluck. We all have bodies, we all have brains. So some stumble barefoot while others fly planes. Justice is a very simple thing. So why should one croak?

0: travel barefoot while others fly planes.
1: Justice is a very simple thing, so why should one croak

the one and only Fugs with a track for Emma Goldman. I'm not sure when it was recorded, very late in the day, that's for sure. Can't tell you exactly when. Today is the 14th of May. Everyone knows that, right? But did you know today's the day? How long is it now? 86 years ago, Emma Goldman passed away. And so, I'm going to play a few songs for Emma. Songs I think, I'll try and play ones I haven't played before. Got a few. I don't remember playing them. Let's put it that way. I'm not saying a lot, but, They're going to be good songs. Going to be great songs, so... Let's see, who should we start with? Oh, who's that? Jerusha and the Beet Greens. Okay, let's have a listen. Maybe play something else. Let's listen to Evan Greer. Yes, Emma Goldman would have kicked your ass.

0: anarchism, a social philosophy which aims at the emancipation, economic, social, political, and spiritual, of the human race.
1: Oh, my laptop's slow today.

That was, excuse me, that was Piggy Calypso Orchestra of the Maritimes. They would later become the New Orleans Troublemakers, and would feature Helen Hill, a great anarchist woman who was sadly murdered in the wake of Hurricane Katrina while she was in New Orleans assisting with mutual aid program down there. Not sure what year that was recorded, but certainly before the New Orleans Troublemakers version. Anyhow, before that, we heard Muddy Summers and the Dirty Field Whores. Oh no, we heard Rebel Diaz, an early song by Rebel Diaz, maybe 2009, I think. Yeah, If I Can't Dance. Same title as the track by Muddy Summers and the Dirty Field Whores. And who did we start the bracket with? I ask myself. Was it the Fugs? No, Evan Greer, that's right. With Emma Goldman would have kicked your ass. Okay, so let's see. It is, of course, Nakba Day tomorrow. It's also International Conscientious Objectors Day, Refusnik Day. And I was going to play a song by Yonatan Shapira, the founder of Enough is Enough, he founded, no, it's another group. He was a Israeli pilot who quit. One of those, you know, obscene bombing campaigns back around 2008, it might have been. He formed a group, Breaking the Silence, perhaps it was. Yeah, I think that's the one he formed. You know, former combatants, you know, tell of the, you know, atrocities they've committed, forced to commit. I was going to play a song by him. He released an album a few years back, but I didn't bring it with me. So I'm looking, what should I play? Look, I'll come back to that. This Sunday is 17th of May, is International Day Against Homophobia and Transphobia. And I'm not sure what's happening. I'm sure there will be something, so, you know, find that out. And come and show your solidarity. Gonna play a song for you, support, by, might play a couple. Here's Kate Nash. Well, it's a long one, but it's a goodie. It's called Germ.

0: Yeah, it's a good one, huh? So this week also marks 110 years since the execution of James Connolly and others after the failed Easter uprising of 1916, I want to play a song for Connolly. Just looking for it. Might play a track by Kieran Murphy, I think, and I'm just going to play The Land That Connolly Warned Us of his album by the same name. Hope you like this.
1: The land that Connolly warned us of, where hawks are trampled by the doves, watched on by the vultures who protect their interests from above.

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Be back next week. 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
0: In Hong Kongology, we are committed to bring you alternative perspectives on current affairs, cultural events, and community news within Hong Kong and the Hong Kong diaspora in Australia. We gather and share our stories about Hong Kong.
1: 學講嘢講嘅係香港故事。 每個香港人講的香港故事都不一樣，但相同的，我們都是尋索著真正屬於我們自己的香港故事。香港是什麼？是一件沉重的行李。我帶著你的記憶來到異地，循我的聲音，又回到你的記憶。
0: We at Hong Kongology acknowledge the Wurundjeri peoples of the Kulin Nations on whose unceded lands we are broadcasting. We pay our respects to the First Peoples, the original storytellers, and the custodians of the arts, culture, and knowledge within the lands we live. We acknowledge elders, past, present, and emerging.
1: 學講嘢而家正係喺Wurundjeri嘅土地上廣播，我哋僅此向佢哋致敬。呢片土地上嘅故事、知識、藝術、文化本來都係屬於佢哋嘅。呢份敬意亦獻俾所有第一民族嘅族群。 學講嘢感謝所有原住民同佢哋嘅長老。
0: Always was, always will be Aboriginal land.
1: 呢度以前係，一直係，永遠都係原住民嘅地方。

0: Hello and welcome to Glodial. We're here on Are in the Country here in Mbantwa, Alice Springs, and we've got a couple of special guests in the studio today. Would you all like to introduce yourself? I think all your mics are on.
1: Hello, I'm Katie. I'm from Nam, and I'm happy to be on the show today.
2: And I'm Jahan, also living in Norm, and I'm also happy to be on the show today. Thank you for having us.
0: Welcome.
3: I'm Effie. I'm a sometimes regular Glodial host, and I just couldn't bear to be alone this Thursday night, so I'm just slinking in and I'm along for the ride.
1: Aww. Yeah.
2: Thank you for coming.
0: Yeah, I actually feel like now it feels really like full and perfect in the studio. Mm. Oh, it's lovely to have all the mics with people next to them. Just before we begin, I would like to acknowledge that sovereignty was never ceded across the many, many nations that make up this landmass. And we're broadcasting here in Mbantwa, Alice Springs, but also broadcasting in Tedding Creek on Warrawoonga country. And we're going to hear a few exciting things on the show from guests. We've got a little bit of audio, a little bit of music, and maybe we'll also chat because Jahan and Katie also are part of a radio community radio in Nam. Mm. So we'd love to hear about what's happening down there and what you usually do every week.
1: Yes.
0: And we can maybe ask each other questions and see how we go.
1: Yeah, thank you for the introduction. So, again, I'm Katie, and Jahan and I, and also another two hosts, Kelly and Steph, we all run in a community radio show every CR in Nam, and our program is called Hong Kongology. Like three of us, Kelly, Steph, and I come from Hong Kong, and it's a community language show. We broadcast in English and in Cantonese, and we started in 2023. I think like the story is more like Kelly and I started it because we kind of in the same phase of our life. We finished our postgraduate study and then our research is about Hong Kong, and it was a time where the very massive anti-colonial movement, the 2020 anti-extradition bill law movement is kind of ended, and then it comes an era of really tightening control with the introduction of the new security law, like a censorship law, and in 2021 June. So after that, and also after our study, we were thinking of like, can there be platform for some Cantonese language just to speak or mother tongue in the foreign land and more space for free speech. And then that's how we started.
2: Yeah.
0: That's awesome.
2: And yeah, I was already in 3CR working on, I was on Salam Radio, which was a Middle Eastern, Central Asia music show. And then yeah, I kind of suggested it to Pui, or to Katie, about, yeah, doing a Hong Kong show, having that unique Hong Kong lens on things, and it kind of emerged from there.
0: That's awesome. I feel like it's really nice to hear language shows as well that are, like, dedicated to speaking language and then also being bilingual, but then able to play music, like you were saying.
1: Yeah.
0: You've also got some tracks for us today.
1: Like, yes.
0: It's really exciting where you can be like, have the context of like, I'm speaking about issues from here, but I'm also playing like music from there. And it's like a really like broad, I don't know, it feels really nice to have that in this kind of like radio format.
2: Yeah. Are there any bilingual shows in, on this?
1: HCCC?
2: Yeah.
0: ACCC, I would say there's actually there's two community radio, radio stations in this town, and the other one, Karma, is Aboriginal radio, and I guess that one has a lot of like local language shows on there. And then this one has, I'm trying to think at the moment if there's one dedicated one. Do you know, Effie? I don't know if there's one particular, like,
3: I do not know,
0: but there is like a big variety of like who's in town sometimes. They have like a niche genre that they're like playing.
2: Fantastic.
0: But I think Karma Radio is for like local languages. There's lots of, I guess, music and bands and stuff that will go there to record
2: okay.
0: and play from there.
2: Yeah.
0: Yeah, mm. Both really awesome community
2: radios. In NARM we have, there's Triple Zs, which is kind of in every language imaginable.
0: Mm.
2: Like each hour is a different language. 3CR has some, like there's, what is it? There's an Ubuntu show. There's a few Arabic language ones.
0: Cool.
1: Spanish.
2: Spanish for the South Americans.
0: Mm. Yeah. Like dedicated hours to.
2: Yeah, yeah. Exactly. Yeah. And they're usually at this kind of time. Like, oh, sorry. Like weekdays.
1: Five? Night, evening.
2: Yeah, evening. After work.
0: I actually love this hour.
1: Yeah,
2: it's 9 p.m.
1: People really sit down and listen to the show.
2: Exactly, yeah.
1: Yeah.
0: Yeah, if you're listening.
3: Every time to podcast, 8 p.m. CST.
1: Yeah.
3: Every Thursday.
0: If you are tuning in and you want to text in, you can text in on 04-1021-8333. Ask us questions, put in your requests, or just, I don't know.
2: Yeah.
1: Yeah, just tell us interact. What you think.
2: Tell just us say how hi. You feel, yeah.
1: Yeah.
3: We would love to connect.
1: And like no matter language, I believe like music is the universal language. So like actually Jahan and I brought a song from Hong Kongology, which is Fei Wan. A lot of people when they want an orientalized image of Hong Kong, they will think of Wong Kar Wai's movie and then they will think of Fei Wan's songs, and then so this is one of Fei Wan's songs, like Dreams, is it? But it's a Cambry, it's Cantonese version of Cambry's.
2: Yeah, it's a cover version of the Cranberry song, the original one.
0: Oh.
2: And the Cranberries went and recorded it with Fei Wan for the movie Chungking Express.
1: Love that.
2: I mean, it's also our intro song.
0: Let's go.
2: I mean,
0: Do you want to put it on?
1: Yes. Yeah, you can.

0: Amazing. That was so good. So that's your intro track to Hong Kongology.
1: It is, yeah.
0: When is your show on?
2: Yeah.
1: It's on Thursdays, alarm time, 6 to 7 p.m., which...
2: We are one and a half hour ahead of the time here now. But after daylight saving, and then it will be half an hour ahead of the time here.
1: Oh, yeah. God, so confusing.
0: So maybe like 4:35.
1: Yeah, I guess so. And you can listen to digitally.
0: Yeah, that's
1: so
0: true.
1: So you can tune in from here.
0: Tune in, everyone. On 3CR.
1: On 3CR, 8:55 a.m. I mean, locally. But yeah, you can just go on the 3CR website, log in. There's a lot of great shows that I can imagine. There's a lot of intersectioning interests. Yeah, I really love a gardening show. That's great to listen to.
0: Yeah, 3CR is awesome.
1: Yeah.
0: When you go into the 3CR world, you find like niche shows that I feel like when I'm listening or something, I like listen every week to the same show kind of thing, which is really exciting.
1: Yeah, for sure. It's a stacked lineup.
0: Yeah. And can you tell us a little bit about what you both are doing in town at the moment?
2: Yeah, so what brought us to here? So for me, like I'm, like Jahan and I are both doing a residency, an art residency at Watch This Space, which is like in the Gap area here. And like for me, I think my feeling is a bit complicated in a way that I don't feel like I'm fully an artist because I'm not fine art trained or whatever. Like I'm more a researcher, if I have to say my identity, like urban setting anthropologist. But here, I think it also links back to the social development of Hong Kong in a way that when I was doing my PhD project during the time like when Hong Kong had all those movements and all those protests, and then by the time that I almost finished my writing, the national security law cracked in, and then like people, like some of my research participants faced like arrest, or they kind of like, yeah, it was legally, it was a bit of a challenge. And then so how much can I tell about the reality of people's subjective experience in Hong Kong protesters? Like people, my research is nothing like very progressive activist research, but everything turned into very politically sensitive, like by the time that I finished my doctoral project almost. And then so I was looking for another way, in a way, to tell stories about Hong Kong. And fiction, like surprisingly, sometimes it allow more room for truth than a research paper or documentary or television news program or history textbook. You can find truth in fiction more so, I would say. So I decided to make some scenes like DIY more in the grassroots space. And then there was a Hong Kong folktale telling who the ancestor of the Hong Kong people. And then it was said that there was a general, like Isiao, coming from the north to the south, to area like to the south of Hong Kong, today's Hong Kong, the Lantau Island, that area. And then he and his people ate so much raw fish and turned himself into a merfolk. And then like not that kind of beautiful mermaid like you can see in Disney aerial movies, but just a very weird representation of a human with a fish head. And then that was said to be the Hong Kong's ancestor. I think it's not about whether this story is true or not, but it tells a story that the people in Hong Kong, they want a narrative of themselves. They want to use the myth as a symbolic device to say that, okay, we have our own ancestor. The British has their saying about the Hong Kong people's origin. There's no prehistory, maybe just like here is historical. Nobody lives on this land before. And then, but with time, and then the history is not that. And then in Chinese saying, okay, Hong Kong has always been primordially a part of Hong Kong, China, and an integral part of China. But the idea of modern China pretty much is came in 1902, the idea of Chinese race, and the first Chinese Republic started officially in 1925. You could say 1911 if you think of the revolution timeline after the Qing Dynasty. But the colony of Hong Kong was established way before back then, that case before like modern China started to exist. So history is kind of fictional in a way. And so like the myth emerged around the time of 1997, the handover from the British rule to Chinese rule of Hong Kong. And the myth also was like frequently retold during the movement, the 2019-2020 movement. So at times that the city was disappearing, then the myth came out. And I would say my art practice was like based on this myth and make a very cute character called Tamakiki, because it looks like a Tamagotchi and a Hello Kitty. That's what I grew up with. And then with a fish tail, and then this little character walks around and then have adventures, and then I just draw their world. That's how I started. And yeah,
0: like the zine format?
2: Yeah, in the zine format. It has been put up as like paintings, like printed digital print, maybe A2, A3 size, and then to show in one anthropology conference and maybe one or two community exhibitions here and there, but mostly in zine format.
0: That's cool.
2: How about Johan?
1: I don't think I'll be able to speak as well as Katie just did. But I guess my thing is, I've called it like a side project for me, like a bit of a side quest that turned into a full-blown residency. Because I mostly work with sound and music and stuff. Mm-hmm. But I always loved doing calligraphy as a kid. It was one of my favorite ways of drawing and such. And I was recently just doing what I'd call deconstructed calligraphy from like Persian Arabic style, an Asadi style usually. And it was not writing anything particular, but using like the muscle memories and the strokes that you have to use to write in the style. And I guess actually with some of Katie's encouragement, I did really try to explore what this really meant and stuff, and an aesthetic style usually. And

0: Scripts. So, because of course they can come through colonial violent means. We're literally on an errand of country right now, who formal literacy as we understand it came with the British colonialism. And in my homelands of, well, like Iran, we have a bit of a, let's say, strange relationship with with the Arabic script, because it came to us from conquest and Islamification. However, and historically, in at least in the Persian style, they have created their own calligraphy and such. But yeah, especially with political and cultural tensions right now in there. There is tensions between the Islamic identity and the idea of being from Iran, because we have a very Islamic government, very theocratic and very repressive. And, these kind of things have come and gone in the history. So yeah, and of course, like in Central Asia, where some of my family are also from, you see this in real time, because like the language of Tajik, which is the same as my mother tongue, it's the same language, but they write using the Cyrillic alphabet, so the Russian alphabet, which was implemented because of Soviet or Russian colonialism that turned into Soviet colonialism. And it has changed the languages. It has changed the characteristics of even the people and the writing and the literacy. So it is a very interesting thing that I like doing, exploring. I've had a few conversations with some indigenous people here about it, and indigenous researchers. It doesn't seem to be a question that people think about too much, because of course all indigenous languages in the continent are oral based, are illiterate traditionally, and that's not an insult. That's how most languages actually have been in the history of the world. So yeah, exploring that, deconstructed. You can put all the art words there, liminal, deconstructed calligraphy. But yeah, I think I have a bit of the same imposter syndrome maybe as my colleague does, because yeah, I don't. I'm even like thinking of what paper should I do this on, you know?
1: I guess like there's so many ways where I don't know, like everyone's like maybe got these interests or like backgrounds, and then the way we are creating with them is outside of like sometimes like outside of what we think of as like our field of research or what we, I don't know, I totally get that as well, like hard to be like I'm a writer or I'm an artist, but then that's the format that we're like producing the work and sharing the work in.
0: Exactly.
1: And yeah, I actually do really also really love zines, because I think it's this awesome way of breaking, like it's a really accessible format where you can share everything from history and politics and fiction and writing in, and like it feels really accessible to make but also to read. And yeah, I think it's an amazing way to convey big and small theories and concepts.
2: I think what Johan and my work collide, or our worlds collide, like in terms of community radio, like, like even language preservation, like to speak and broadcasting in Cantonese is itself a political act. And then so like I do feel like Jahan comes from a very different background, like nothing relating to our stereotypical understanding of like Asia, Chinese, East Asia. Like we are so remote of, like we are so ignorant of the politics in the region that he is tied to. But what brings us together is like he grows up under like Russian colonization, under like his family history, like, and then also like authoritarian regime, and then like in a way that like I grew up under the British and Chinese like double colonizations. And then so in a way that we are able to find the points of connection and we find solidarity. Like, if I want people to care about Hong Kong,

0: I have to care about like other people's politics first, other people's suffering also, at least to understand. And then the scene mechanic also brings us together because we were using it really like just what you said. We want to express something, we want to say something. It's not like a very arty thing for us to do in the beginning. And then now maybe it turns a little bit, the more you do it, you want it to be more and more beautiful and you start to gentrify it. And then, but it started like that.
1: Yeah.
0: Like,
1: and I think like a big, I mean, of course I say this because we're part of a program, but I mean, genuinely where I think watch the space to, they're more interested in this kind of things more than necessarily very polished, experienced artists who might be exhibiting at big biennales or NGV or something like this. So it is a big credit to watch this space, I think. Well, yeah, it sounds self-serving, but like I have, from what I've seen here, but they are very interested in grassroots activities. They seem to be a big part of the community here. Like they're not just in a place that displays art, but a lot of things happen. I mean, you two know better than me.
2: Yeah, definitely a place like an artist-run initiative that is really supportive of kind of like figuring it out, figuring out the practice and the process, and has lots of space.
3: And if our listeners want to find more information about zine making, there's a workshop happening this Saturday.
0: Yeah, at 1 o'clock. Like, so Jackie, an artist, doing drawings, and then her exhibition is going to open Friday, Saturday. Have to like check out Watch This Space Instagram page or to know more. But like we have a there will be a zine making workshop at 1 p.m. at Watch This Space, and I'm joining.
1: Yeah, I'm gonna try to join too.
2: That's exciting. And there was also something that happened, was it on Tuesday evening or Wednesday evening?
1: Oh, yeah, we had, so right now, for those of people who don't know, this period of time is like the new year in the solar hijra calendar, which is like the Persian, Afghan, Kurdish, a lot of Central Asia, I think even in Armenia and stuff, they celebrate this celebration. And yeah, it's a new year, it's springtime in the Northern Hemisphere. And we call it Nowruz, which is new day. But yeah, it typically happens on the 21st of March in the Gregorian calendar. But the last Tuesday night of the year, there's a celebration called Chorshanbe Suri, which means like Red Wednesday. It's a bit confusing, but it means it's the last Tuesday you celebrate it. And basically you jump over some fire. And of course fire has very traditional, an old school, old religious connotation of purification and such, which I think it was really cool to do here because I've seen along the river, a lot of indigenous people, all Aranda folk, burning fires here also. I don't know why they're doing it, but it's really been great to see from afar.
2: Also because it's been really cold recently, like unusually.
1: Maybe, yeah.
0: Practically.
1: Yeah. Oh, it's very practical.
2: Yeah. That's, but then there are lots of fires like all year round as well.
1: Mm-hmm.
2: But I think particularly this weird time of like sudden coldness, because we've just had rain for a month straight and then like a little bit of a reprieve and then rain again.
1: Yeah
0: we have a lot to learn here,
1: the weather, the practice. It's funny being introduced to the desert and
0: and like welcomed tropical. By rain.
2: It was a very strange welcome by this kind of rain and this kind of like not 40 degree weather.
0: Yeah, but we're enjoying it. And on Wednesday, we might...
1: We don't... It will be announced tomorrow.
0: Yeah.
2: Okay.
1: Because we'll do some tuned. More. Yeah, a lot of people said, oh, I'm so sad I couldn't come. And we're like, okay, we'll do the main Nowruz thing. Not on the 21st, because it's actually on the Saturday, and a lot of things are happening on Saturday. But it's a period. There's usually have, like, a dinner, so we'll try to make a dinner. And
0: yeah, food, Iranian food.
1: Yeah, I brought some ingredients from Iran.
0: And then maybe we put some local spices we can find here. Yeah. We'll have to be creative.
1: I've asked around, yeah. We don't know exactly how it's going to shape up. I guess maybe it builds up the hype. Yeah, come on.
0: Yeah.
1: Sometime next week.
2: And stay informed maybe on the Watch the Space page.
1: Yeah.
2: Is that the best page?
1: Yeah,
2: cool.
1: Yeah. Watch the Space Instagram page.
2: Amazing.
0: Yes. And you'll be part of it, like co-creating this. So, like, how the events goes up to you.
1: Yeah. And
0: Johan and I also bring another song, which is about the water, since we have, like, we are being welcomed by the water here. Yeah. And then we bought a song like by Teresa Tan, Mandarin Cantonese, a very like well-known Chinese singer across Southeast Asia, Japan, and like China, Hong Kong, Taiwan, and then during the 80s especially. And that song is called Yesui Gatina in Cantonese. It means one water dividing the world. It's about missing someone. It's about distance. It's about I think of you from the afar.

0: That was so beautiful. What was that track that we just listened to?
1: That is Anita Mu's Hong Kong Canton pop classic singer, active from the 70s to the 90s, 80s, and what's called? 似水流年 in Cantonese. Like in English, I would translate it like time runs like water.
0: Whoa.
1: And then, yeah, this is like, I think the symbol of the water, like in Chinese literature, and it always ties with time, always tied with love, emotions, like very soft, and very, like a very soft love is not like that, like fire, that kind of like passionate love, but it's like missing someone from far, and then being very gentle, the passing of time, the passing of people, that kind of vibe.
2: I loved it. I thought it was very emotional.
1: Yeah, I like it too. And that's actually Jahan's favorite song, is it?
3: I think Anita Mu is very cool singer, and as a pop star, how she was is very cool. Like, yeah.
1: Tell me more about it. I would like to like hear from your perspective.
3: You know more than me. But yeah, I think she always seemed to be really in love with her craft, and I think from what I can see with Hong Kong as a city, so I think she represented Hong Kong very well. Of course, she died very young of cancer. 40 years. And that was during the SARS pandemic in Hong Kong. And
1: 2003.
3: Yeah, so that kind of time, she pulled her farewell show was like a mutual aid, massive mutual aid concert for hospital workers and stuff who were fighting against the SARS pandemic. She wore a wedding dress in memorial of like her marriage to Hong Kong.
1: Yeah, or in a way also her personal dream of like, she was saying like, oh, I wish like, I just hope she was such a great celebrity, great star of the era. And she also earned herself the title Hong Kong's daughter.
3: Yeah.
1: And then, but she, like in her confession, kind of in her last concert, she said like, one of the songs, a line of the lyrics say, I just wish I was just another normal person without all this fame, without all this crowd, the popularity, and then just live a normal life, happy life.
3: I mean, she definitely, something that's very familiar for pop stars here, she got a lot of vitriol from the press about, she gained weight, oh, she had plastic surgery, oh, she has a tattoo, this kind of things. And yeah.
1: Yeah.
3: She's also very associated with Leslie Cheung, who's, I'm not saying that right.
1: Another star.
3: Yeah,
1: a very non-binary.
3: Yeah.
1: Like we didn't have that concept at that time.
3: Yeah.
1: We didn't say non-binary, but
3: I'd say gender bending.
1: Yeah.
3: Gender bending queer icon.
1: And you again see it in a lot of Hong Kong movies. Wong Kar Wai's movie, Leslie Cheung.
3: He died before Anita Mu.
1: And he actually committed suicide
3: on
1: April's Fool, and then
3: 2003, yeah.
1: Yeah, I think there was a saying that he was very depressed at that time. Like, he was dating a man.
3: Yeah.
1: And then, yeah, so he was a very transcending icon. And now, if we look back, but at that time, like, it was kind of not being accepted.
3: For sure, yeah.
1: But like this, anyone who is were not familiar with Hong Kong, because like, I don't see too many Hong Kong people here. we define Cantonese speakers at the Alice Springs Mall.
3: Yeah, and yeah, shout
1: they
3: out
1: were
3: to
1: selling chicken, and then fried chicken,
3: what's
1: pretty
3: it called?
1: Good. Win-win's Win, fried
3: yeah,
1: chicken.
3: I've
1: already
3: Win-win.
1: Been there for several of times. And then, but if you're not familiar with Hong Kong, if you want to know more our culture, I don't know why, but like, this is our songs, this is our language, and then I'm very happy to be here with Johan.
0: Thanks so much for coming in as well and sharing this whole episode of music and what you both have been up to, and as well as like chatting about community radio.
2: And if listeners want to listen to more of these two on a regular basis, you can tune in at 6 p.m. Melbourne time or 4:30 CST to Hong Kongology on 3CR.
3: Yeah, and you can follow the Instagram page at Hong Kongology 3CR. You can see a lot of Katie's amazing art, which is our promo.
1: Oh, that
3: yeah,
1: that was a bit of like fun. You know what? Like, I'm still, because I'm not fine art or illustration or like trained. I'm not institutionally trained as a artist, and I don't even know what, like, can you just claim that title or not? And then, that's why I'm using Microsoft Paint to draw. That's the only thing I know how to use, probably. I mean, I can learn new things, but I'm really familiar with it since a kid. And then, kids nowadays, probably they have never touched like Microsoft Paint. I mean,
0: you're bringing
1: like,
0: it back.
1: Time, yeah, in my time of upbringing, I've seen a floppy. Now you know at my age. And then, yeah, so like pretty much I'm still doing it in a very old school way. And yeah, but I do like it because it gives my work a sense of rawness, and you can't do a lot of things. Like, you couldn't do layers until very recently, like a few months ago, half a year ago. So like, you can't make mistakes, and you can't just change the color in 2 seconds. So I do like it.
2: Can I ask, in your, how many years have you been using Microsoft Paint?
1: I got my computer very early on. I think I got Windows 97. And then because I'm the youngest in my family, and then my brother already, like, my brother is very autistic, and he's very obsessive with, like, computer stuff. And he gets his computer very, very early on. I came from a very modest family, but basically, I think we spent a lot of computers. And then, like, in the beginning, I have used Windows 1997, so.
2: Because I would love to know, how do you feel like Microsoft Paint has changed between now and then over the years?
0: Question.
2: And what were the changes that you found most disconcerting?
1: I think it hasn't changed much, to be honest. That's exactly the magic of it. How I started drawing illustrations, or how I started doing being an artist, may be the turning point. It was a coincidence. Like, in the beginning, my story, it seems like I well thought about it, but sometimes it was just contingency. So I was running on Chronology, and then our illustrator quit it, and then we had no one to draw graphics for our show promo every day, and someone has to draw, and Jahan was using Photopea and other unknown
3: that's
1: free
3: the free
1: software.
3: Photoshop
1: yeah.
3: you can get online.
1: Yeah, you can get online. And I was like, okay, we'll just draw something. And then that's how I started. And then some mutual aids, sometimes people need some drawings, some artwork. And then we started with some stickers, some little merchandise. Is it how you say it? Some little things. And then so for Microsoft Word Paint, since the time that I reused it comparing to, let's say, 1997, it was the same.
0: Wow.
1: Okay. They look different. The icons look a bit more 3D, but you actually can't do any 3D shit inside. And then so they were the same until I got this new computer maybe 9 months ago, and then with the new Microsoft Paint that they had, the app, I suddenly was able to do layers and transparency.
2: That's a huge change. Transparency.
1: Yeah,
2: crazy.
1: Transparency. But transparency, it doesn't really mean transparency. They mix it just into another color. So it's actually still not
2: like
1: transparent.
2: A blend mode kind of thing.
0: Like, it's not like without the background.
1: Yeah, not without the background. It doesn't stand alone, the transparency. So
2: I was a big user of Microsoft Paint from 2004 to 2008.
1: Oh, so how do you find it?
2: Well, I haven't used it since 2008. That's why I'm really curious. But I remember I used to use the magnifying glass. Mm-hmm. And I would zoom in all the way, and then you would get the paintbrush, and I would do the pixel by pixel, and then I could do like nice color gradients, and then you could zoom out.
1: Yeah, that's what, like, because I
2: one pixel at a time
1: collage in my work too. Like, other than drawing, I put real pictures sometimes. If you see my scenes, okay, I have one to show in the radio, but you can't really see like because you guys are not with
0: us. You can do some description,
2: narration.
1: So like I have a drawing here.
0: Whoa.
1: And then like you can find my public exam certificate, a picture of it, like real pictures, like big, like as a collage with like drawings, like stupid, like childish drawing. And then so there's a contrast of the real and the unreal. And then that was painful with Microsoft Paint, because how do you get rid of the background on Microsoft Paint? You kind of have to do what Evie was saying, that you magnify it and then use the eraser, and then you clean the boundaries of it.
0: Whoa, can I have a look at this? Yeah.
2: And for those that are listening and do not have the kind of capacity to see, we've got these A5 landscape or A5 portrait booklets, hand-bound with wool. There's like two hole punches.
1: From Savers, like an op shop in Brunswick. Yeah.
0: No. Okay, I just opened a page and it's really beautiful.
2: Would you like to describe it, Sundu?
0: I think it's made on Microsoft Paint.
1: Yeah, it is. Yeah, you can tell.
0: It's really cool. There's a lot of creatures on it. There's a 31st of December calendar, which might be a real photo.
1: Oh, that one was online, real photo, but real that's photo. Not from me. Some of the collage are from my childhood pictures, some are not. Some are just online pictures, depending on how tired I am and or what I have in my photos. Like, because I don't know, as a migrant here, it's so weird that you bring all your childhood pictures with you, because that's basically like your life belongings, right? So I have a suitcase of it in the house in Nam, and then that's it. That's my database. If there's nothing in it, there's nothing in it.
0: Well, me, I was gonna say, me and my sister once took a lot of our childhood photos on an airplane, and the backpack exploded, and we lost most of them. So I wouldn't recommend doing it.
3: Oh, that's awful.
1: You didn't digitalize it. That's your mistake.
0: I was bringing it over to scan.
1: Oh,
3: no.
1: A lesson learned.
0: Yeah, I think my parents are really upset about that. But anyway, they're scattered like. Could be across several oceans, and like I have no idea where.
2: How old were you, Spondu, when you were on this plane with these photographs?
0: Oh, it's actually not that long ago. It was like 2018.
2: Oh, yep.
0: I mean, I can count my age, but it was like 8 years ago.
2: Yeah. You weren't like a young child.
0: No, I was quite old. Yeah.
2: Adult. Shout out to Anisha, Spondu's sibling, who was also experiencing that harrowing event.
1: That loss.
2: And to Lashmi, Spondu's so mum.
0: We actually
2: very sad.
0: Continued to fight about whose fault it was. So.
1: Yeah.
2: I'd say equal blame.
0: Also, I would love this as a poster.
1: Sometimes I draw like, I mean, I do have a intention to self-orientalize sometimes, because like that's the. When I'm here, sometimes like people have to marketize yourself through orientalizing yourself, especially in the art circle. And then like when you write the art proposal, you have to sell your migrant's diaspora identity, that kind of, like, I find it funny. So I do like put some icons like Hello Kitty. Well, I do like Hello Kitty, I like Chloe's the most, as a matter of fact. So you will find
3: Hello Kitty is more marketable.
1: Hello Kitty. So I do put like some symbols that are very Asian, very Chinese, like a mockery. I think if you really ask, I think I do think about what to go inside, but sometimes it goes with the flow. Like, it's how our brain works. We think of something. Maybe it's an intuition. Maybe it's not really like a rational thought why you have to have it in it or deliberate. And then your brain is just going all directions, and you put crazy items in it. So and sometimes I
0: so think are the zines also bilingual? Like I noticed there's there's translations at the back.
3: At the very back, yeah.
1: Yeah. And the one that I like the most is actually what the one Evie holding. Sometimes you talk about lost, like homeland, like that. That's the one that Spandu is holding. Yes, we experience loss as we migrate, as we like migration, maybe it's voluntary, maybe it's involuntary, but even voluntary migration as driven by economic interest. Like maybe because there's lack of economic opportunity back home, there's always nobody wants to leave their home, I think. And then so I sometimes want to focus on more like the personal world, the emotions of loss. So I have a scene of like an apology called which is more about how you recover, how you give forgiveness to yourself to make certain decisions in your life. Sometimes I do more personal level stuff. Sometimes the Tamakiki stories tell a broader struggle. Sometimes it's personal. So if you, I don't know, I may see what I can do from the residency here. Wow. But yeah.
0: Well, I'm gonna play our final track.
1: So that's my childhood song, like Japanese anime song. Yeah, it's about a mermaid. Yeah.
0: Love to sign off on this mermaid nerd. 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

0: Welcome to Electronic Intifada Radio. I'm Nora Barrows-Friedman. On this episode, the Gaza disarmament trap. Writer and political analyst Mohammed Shahada discusses a new formula that the U.S. and Israel are trying to impose on Gaza.
1: Now they came up with what is called disarmament. Disarmament means surrender everything you have. You have absolutely no leverage whatsoever. And trust the genocidal powers that saw the annihilation of Gaza and carried it out with perfection, that they would be kind enough to you that after you give all of your weapons, you're gonna get some kind of pie in the sky. That is the proposal on the table.
0: And on the resistance report, John Elmer looks at Hezbollah's defense of South Lebanon against the invading Israeli army.
2: And so of all these destroyed vehicles, we saw the Namer, we saw half a dozen Humvees, we saw the Merkava, we saw two D-9s. There was an excavator crew that were killed that are contract workers that are paid by the number of houses they destroy. We saw that excavator be destroyed. We saw that artillery bus be destroyed, an M113 destroyed, a counter unmanned aerial system destroyed. So a lot of physical equipment losses.
0: This is Electronic Intifada Radio. I'm Nora Barrows-Friedman. This episode highlights the news, interviews, and reports from our live stream broadcast on May 7th, 2026. Later in the show, we're joined by writer and political analyst Mohammed Shahada, a visiting fellow at the European Council on Foreign Relations. He talks about the latest situation on the ground in Gaza and what the US, Israel, and the so-called Board of Peace is trying to do to the Palestinians. But first, this week on the Resistance Report, John Elmer looks at the Iran war in the Strait of Hormuz and Hezbollah's defense of South Lebanon.
2: This is the Resistance Report on day 944 of Israel's genocide in Gaza, day 69 of Israel and the U.S.'s war on Iran, and day 66 of Hezbollah's defense of South Lebanon. I'll be covering Lebanon today, but first a word on the Iran war and the Strait of Hormuz. The IRGC Navy put out a map this week that showed an expanding blockade, and the blockade has extended right up to the UAE's number one oil exporting port, and on the other side, the entrance to the Strait of Hormuz. So that's become now a closed military zone. And of course, the US has added their blockade on top of that. Tehran is still running their traffic separation scheme. Trump, in his weekly market manipulation, launched what he said was called Project Freedom. And he suggested in his message that the U.S. would be escorting ships. There's more than 1,000 ships caught in the Persian Gulf and aren't able to leave. And the idea was floated that they would be escorted. That didn't happen. It happened to two ships, apparently two American flag ships, sailed out of the Strait of Hormuz. Everything that is related to the American blockade presumes that no one's sailing back in to the Gulf. So these are long-term global economy destroying blockades that the Americans seem to not understand the consequences of on global markets. And all of these plans just stretch this period of uncertainty out. And I'll remind you what I said on the first shows about this war. Every day that the Strait is closed, it takes at least a week to fix that day, and it gets worse the longer it goes. So we're now 69 days. So we're talking like a year and a quarter. So this is a long-term problem that is not going to be fixed by U.S. escorts. Escorts, not even what the Americans have in mind. The term is convoy in naval affairs, that they would convoy ships in and out of the strait. The Project Freedom lasted for 36 hours and Trump canceled it. But the logistics of escorting ships through the strait, that in itself, were it to even be possible, if Iran were to say we're not even going to fire on those escorts, which they did fire on the first one that happened, the escort would take to get 1,000 ships out of the Gulf would take months. And the global economy is on a clock. And the Americans believe that Iran is on a clock. And I think that we can look and see that the resilience of Iran is going to outpace that of the global economy, and particularly the Gulf states economy. From the New York Times, the UAE, Qatar, Bahrain, Kuwait, major oil terminals, and Saudi as well, major oil terminals all through the Persian Gulf are effectively shut down. This was the first month that Kuwait didn't export one barrel of oil for the first time in 30 years. And a lot of the oil installations themselves have to be shut down. They have to be refired up to get back up to pace. So we're looking at a multi-year tail on this story of the Strait of Hormuz. In any case, Trump's escorts were not escorts. He was setting up a hotline, a coordination cell where commercial shippers could radio to the U.S. to ask what the best route was to get out. And the American regime painted it as a red, white, and blue dome. So it wasn't a ship escort. It's not a guided missile destroyer escort if Iran chose to attack those ships. And the reason why there hasn't been U.S. warships transiting the strait over the past 70 days, they have all of the advantages, the geographic advantages, high terrain, missiles embedded all along the coast. The entire Persian Gulf's northern shore is Iran. And so they really do have every benefit, and the Americans have none. It did nothing to calm shippers who are, and mariners. There's some 20,000 mariners who are stuck in the Persian Gulf. This hotline that Trump set up that died 36 hours later wasn't going to do it. But the American regime did say that the Operation Epic Fury is over. We're not sure if all aspects of the regime are talking off the same page. That was Marco Rubio. It's not clear how much connection he has, but he said the war is over. He said this part of the war is over. This blockade is a new project. And then that new project lasted 36 hours. So the physical geography of Iran, which just has overwatch over the entire Persian Gulf. It has that rocky shoreline where they can dispense ships, small fast boats from, like Boston Whaler type boats that are armed, that can swarm ships. They can fire anti-ship cruise missiles from those shorelines. They could fire anti-ship ballistic missiles. And they fire them so close to the ships that the ability of those ships to defend themselves are, they're thin. And that is the reason why we haven't seen. If Trump wanted to declare victory, he would have steamed his ships through the strait and shown that the strait was open and then said the war was over and we won. But there's no way that he can say we won in this current situation. So it's just a stalemate. It's an unsustainable stalemate. The blockade's porous. Iran is getting ships out. The Americans are not. And the Gulf states, by and large, are not. So it's a stalemate, but it strongly favors Iran in this situation. And we'll see how long this lasts in this part of the war. But let's take a look at Lebanon now. Ras al Bayada is the area that the Israelis have set up a forward base north of Nakura, south of Sur or Tyre there on the western coast. The Litani River is, of course, where Israel said that they were going to conquer all the territory below it, but they're not even close. They're only within a few kilometers of the border. Bintish Baal there in the central area, that is where there's been a lot of fighting because there's a lot of Israeli troops there. Still six divisions deployed here in the battle in Lebanon. No ceasefire. Both sides are saying there's no ceasefire right now. So Bintish Baal will see a lot of operations there. And then if you follow up the Galilee Panhandle, as it's called, up to the northern tip of Israel, the fighting is to the west of that through the valleys and mountains to the west of the Galilee Panhandle and the famous valleys from the 2006 war, Wadi Saluki, that was where the graveyard of the Merkava was when they attempted to invade through that path. That's where the fighting is happening there. So those three places we'll keep an eye on this show. There was more than 150 civilians killed this week, according to the Lebanese Ministry of Health. And we've been watching that, of course, consistently. Israel's war is on civilians. Their goal is not to fight Hezbollah. Their goal is to destroy civilian homes in South Lebanon to make there be nowhere to return to. This is the Beit Hanun and Rafah model from Gaza, which was previously borrowed from the Dahiya Doctrine from Lebanon, but escalated dramatically in Gaza. So on this first video that we're going to see, you're going to watch a drone come from the right side of the screen to the left side as it hits a tank. And this was the first operation. There you see it strike the tank. This was the first operation where we've seen two cameras. So we have a drone assessing battle damage assessments. And you can see there the Merkava tank got hit in the turret. We'll see the drone here. This is moments earlier. And now we're on board with the drone. And you can see the tank is 12 o'clock. And the drone with the PG-7VL warhead comes in. And you can see here, both hatches are open. The loader's hatch and the commander's hatch are both open. So this RPG round goes directly into the hatch. That's what creates the cook-off. It lights up the ammo that's in the loader's bay and in the turret and in the storage areas beside it. So this is pretty significant visual, but we're only seeing this because of the second camera. We don't see these burn-offs. To say it's not accurate to say this is the first tank we've seen burning. I've shown you multiple burning tanks before on this show, from thermal cameras, from anti-tank guided missile strikes. But we don't have the second camera on these. And I wouldn't advise having multiple cameras on these operations overall, because they're more useful as attack than to show military media. But a significant operation here, that cook-off obviously caught the Israelis' attention. And the Hezbollah fighters obviously knew that that position was weakened. And that's why they put the second camera up, so we could have a battle damage assessment. And we certainly got that from that video, because we've seen the real development day by day. We see the advance of the piloting of these, of the targeting of these. Here we're flying over Kantara. This is up and towards the north of the Galilee Panhandle. To the west of it, you're seeing multiple targets seen on this flight. So you see a couple of tanks here directly going down onto the tank. And you're going to see the gap between the turret and the hull of the tank. That looks to be where this RPG round is being aimed. And as we know from Gaza, that is one of the places that the fighters definitely want to be aiming for. And that appears to be a direct hit on that. Army radio this week had another panicked report about operators realizing that Hezbollah drones were being deployed from more than 20 kilometers deep. So even the fiber optic drones being deployed for more than 20 kilometers from the border, and Israel is attempting to set up a security zone that is a few kilometers. In some areas, it's 5 kilometers. In some areas, it's only hundreds of meters. But they said this week that on Army radio that the defense is bound to be breached and responses to drones is currently lagging, a senior IDF official told Army radio. So they are still have no solution for these. Let's take a look at the next one. These are two shots of artillery position that was hit. That is an artillery bus, essentially a humper of artillery rounds, and it was hit. And around it, there's a number of vehicles that were hit as well that burned up. This is in Shamara. This is just across the border from Beit Jebel. At least 12 soldiers were wounded. An army radio said that several other soldiers suffered from anxiety from this attack. They're pretty scared, and they needed to have treatment from this attack. Again, this is an intelligence-driven attack on an artillery position that is firing into South Lebanon, and the reason why people are dying at the rate they are in Lebanon. So to pick this target just shows, again, one of the assets of these drones is that you're getting constant aerial surveillance, which Hezbollah already had excellent intelligence that we know. But these two shots show you the precise intelligence, because this artillery position put out of service for some time. And amid all of the discussions in Israel about what Israel can do, you know, they're talking about, what are we going to do about these drones? Do we make big nets? Here they have a counter UAV system, and Hezbollah's just flying their drone directly into Israel's counter FPV drone system. So this system is set up to essentially be perimeter security for incoming FPV drones. And Israel sets it up and Hezbollah destroys it with an FPV drone. So this is designed to stop FPV drones, and Hezbollah picks it out of a window like the old soldiers in a window day. They have their drone protection system in a window. So this is an anti-FPV drone system that's about to be knocked out by an FPV drone. So one step forward, two steps back for the Israelis. Well, there's a lot of focus on FPV drones. Here is a PSYOP that Hezbollah put out this week, manufacturing the other kinds of drones that they fire in the first period before this so-called ceasefire that doesn't exist. You know, there's more than 400 drone operations that were not strictly all FPV drones. We know about these other drones, the Syed 107s, Shahed 101s, and here they're making an Ababil, which looks like an Ababil 2T version that they're putting together. So there are two types of drones being made here, and they're going to tell you that it's the pride of Lebanese industry. Again, we saw a bunch of these videos from Gaza about manufacturing their own weaponry. But those drones, they build their own larger fixed-wing drones. They also put together their FPV drones from component parts. And that's the wisdom of both aspects of this, that you can manufacture this locally. And Hezbollah has been doing it. There's been a number of these PSYOPs this week. And then this is those drones being launched, the same drones that you just saw being built. Here they are being launched. This first one is the Syed 107. And you can see there, that's air pressure launched, so they don't leave a large heat signature, fiberglass frame, low signature. And Israel has a lot of trouble with these as well. And Hezbollah can fire them from safe positions. And there's the Ababil of the type that we watched be built. This carries a heavier warhead launched against Israeli troops and dozens of injuries to troops from these drone strikes. There was just 10 more were wounded today. And so of all these destroyed vehicles, we saw the Namur, we saw the half a dozen Humvees, we saw the Merkava, we saw two D9s. There was an excavator crew that were killed that are contract workers that are paid by the number of houses they destroy. We saw that excavator be destroyed. We saw that artillery bus be destroyed, an M113 destroyed, a counter unmanned aerial system destroyed. So a lot of physical equipment losses. Israel bragged about this week, that since the launch of what they call Operation Roaring Lion, so the Iran war and Lebanon war, Israel has received more than 115,600 tons of military equipment from the U.S. in 403 airlifts and 10 sea lifts. So we can see these next couple of pictures. These are the unloading of vehicles that we just watched be destroyed in Lebanon. And this is the only way that Israel is able to fight. I've been saying this since early Gaza. There's the Hemet. We watched those get destroyed last week on the show, being resupplied for free from the Americans, $25 billion in this resupply. And it's the only way that the Israelis can carry on with any of their wars, their war in Gaza, their war in Lebanon, and particularly their war in Iran. And Israel brags about this. The Ministry of Defense official who's in charge of this says, at any given moment, cargo aircraft and ships are en route to Israel carrying thousands of tons of munitions and military equipment. This is the core of our military strategy, he said. And the ships have been coming in daily, many times a day, air bridge and also unloading massive ships. They get destroyed by the resistance and the United States resupplies them to the tune of tens of billions of dollars to allow the war to continue. So this has been the Resistance Report for day 944 of Israel's genocide in Gaza.
0: That was the Electronic Intifada's John Elmer. You're listening to Electronic Intifada Radio with me, Nora Barrows-Friedman. Now, the Electronic Intifada's director, Ali Abunima, sets up our next conversation with our guest, Mohammed Shahada, to take us behind the scenes on what the U.S., Israel, and the so-called Board of Peace are trying to do to the Palestinians.
3: 7 months ago, Israel agreed on paper to a ceasefire framework. The Palestinian resistance would ensure the return of all living and dead Israeli prisoners of war and captives. Israel, meanwhile, would stop its genocidal attack on Gaza and the daily massacres that were killing dozens of civilians, pull back its forces, allow large-scale humanitarian aid into Gaza, open the Rafah crossing, and let a Palestinian-run civilian administration begin functioning. The Palestinian resistance factions kept their side of the deal, returning all of the Israelis. But to no one's surprise, Israel violated the agreement. It kills Palestinians in Gaza daily, almost 1,000 since the start of the so-called ceasefire. It is seizing more and more land in Gaza, moving its yellow line further and further to the west. Israel is still bombing Gaza and destroying what is left of the buildings and infrastructure. It's still choking off aid and preventing the entry of mobile homes and shelter materials. And it has blocked members of the so-called National Committee for the administration of Gaza from even entering the territory, let alone starting to manage it. This is not a failed ceasefire. It is one that Israel never implemented. All of this is a far cry from the fanfare around the so-called Board of Peace and the AI-generated images of a shiny future for Gaza that we saw after the ceasefire was agreed. But that doesn't mean that nothing is happening. In fact, the US and Israel have been trying to impose a new formula on the Palestinians, working through Nikolai Mladenov. Mladenov is a former UN official. Now he is the Director General of President Donald Trump's Board of Peace, and he's its so-called High Representative for Gaza. Someone who knows more about what is going on behind the scenes is Mohammed Shahade. He is a writer and political analyst from Gaza and a visiting fellow at the European Council on Foreign Relations. He recently wrote Gaza's Disarmament Trap for 972. Mohammed has also seen two key documents, proposals or rather demands, sent to the Palestinian resistance factions by Mladenov. Mohammed Shahade joins us now to unpack what has been happening and help us understand how Israel, the United States, and their allies are trying to turn disarmament into a mechanism for permanent Palestinian subjugation. Mohammed, welcome back to the Electronic Intifada.
1: Thanks so much, Ali, for having me. Good to be back.
4: Good to see you.
3: Mohammed, in mid-March, there was a meeting between Nikolai Mladenov, the Board of Peace representative, and leaders of the Palestinian resistance factions in Gaza. You've reported on what happened at that meeting. Based on your sources, tell us what happened and why it's significant.
1: So as you mentioned, Israel never fulfilled its side of the bargain. And if you look at the Trump so-called peace plan, the only item that was ever fulfilled out of the 20 items in there was the item number one, namely the release of all Israeli captives. Not even the release of Palestinian captives in return was ever fulfilled. Israel was supposed to release all children and women. There's still a number of them that are still held in captivity as hostages. So that was number one. Israel never fulfilled its side of the bargain. Number two, Trump's Board of Peace began to unravel. You had countries like Indonesia suspending its participation in the Board of Peace and pulling out of what is so-called the International Stabilization Force as soon as the United States and Israel began their tills in return was ever fulfilled. Israel was supposed to release all children and women. There's still a number of them that are still held in captivity as hostages. So that was number one. Israel never fulfilled its side of the bargain. Number two, Trump's Board of Peace began to unravel. You had countries like Indonesia suspending its participation.

0: exile, a government that's on paper only, and four of them proposed to resign. They submitted their will or their resignation papers, and then they were turned down. So all of it is beginning to unravel, and there was the fear that Israel might use the fog of war in Iran to start to escalate its genocide in Gaza even further. You might recall, as soon as the first shot was fired on Tehran, Israel immediately decreased aid going into Gaza by 80%. They resumed bombing exponentially. They closed the border crossings, all of them, immediately. So there was that fear as well, and mediators tried to move some of the stagnant water in there. So that's why they invited all Palestinian factions to Cairo for negotiations. And unannounced, last minute, the Egyptians told Hamas and other Palestinian factions that Nikolai Mladenov, that, as you mentioned, the Trump High Representative for Gaza, it sounds like a colonial term from the Democratic Republic of Congo, they announced that Mladenov was in the room and he was excited to meet them and put a proposal on the table that would move things forward. The meeting that unfolded on that day, mid-March, we're talking here, it was extremely tense. Hamas and other factions are used to meeting Mladenov when he was the UN Special Coordinator. So that was around the years, I think, 2018 to 2022. And they saw a totally different person from the one that they were used to. Back then, he had sort of a diplomatic tone when he was engaging with them and meeting with Sinwar, Haniyeh, and others face to face. He spoke on behalf of the UN, so he needed to be more objective and neutral. This time, they describe him as an emissary or an envoy of Benjamin Netanyahu. They say he was extremely condescending, immediately put an ultimatum, a clear threat on the table, that if you don't accept my proposal immediately, unconditionally, Israel would get a free hand in Gaza and would resume its military operations, which meant that he put a maximalist, lunatic proposal that is by design intended to get Hamas and other factions to say no to it, in order to absolve Israel of all of its responsibilities under the Trump deal and to give Israel a free hand to escalate the violence. That's how they interpreted it. Afterwards, they were supposed to give an answer within a week. Mladenov gave them that exact ultimatum. 1 week, you have to come back to me with an answer. And they said, yes, our answer is this. Israel never fulfilled phase one of the Trump deal. How are you asking us to move to phase two when the first phase was never fulfilled? Get Israel to commit to phase one, implement phase one, and then we're happy to go into phase two and discuss it. He did not like that answer, and he came up with, quote, a bridging proposal. The bridging proposal was just simply dangling a couple of bribes to Hamas and other factions in return for total, absolute submission. Both proposals are premised on the same idea: become absolutely defenseless, weaponless, hand over everything you have, destroy whatever you have that could mount any form of insurgency against Israel, and only after then, 250 days later, Israel would consider withdrawing from some of the parts that it currently occupies, and reconstruction would begin in some of the parts where there's not even the language of decommissioning or disarmament. He says where weapons and military infrastructure has been completely cleansed. It's the language of cleansing.
1: Let's dig in a little deeper in these documents that lay out these conditions. We've seen these documents. They're both in Arabic. One is titled Steps to Complete the Implementation of President Trump's Comprehensive Plan for Peace in Gaza. And the second is called The Roadmap for the Completion of Trump's Comprehensive Plan for Peace in Gaza. They mention one authority, one law, one weapon. They remove Hamas and the other factions from governance. They demand total disarmament, even down to rifles and personal weapons. And they create a so-called peace council, a high representative and a national committee. And as you say, they make weapons collection the condition for reconstruction. You know, everything that Israel has obliterated in the last 2.5 years, reconstruction is dependent on surrender and disarmament. And they stretch Israeli withdrawal over phases linked to verification with no time frame. What do you think is most significant in these documents? And what do they tell us about what Israel and the United States are trying to impose on Gaza? Does it have any semblance of reality at all?

0: The significance of those two documents is that they are trying to completely rewrite the Trump plan to Netanyahu's satisfaction in order to render this plan unimplementable, in order to give Israel an absolute free hand to do whatever it wants. The Trump plan was terrible. Every single European official that I've spoken to, Arab official, experts, etc., whether on the record or off the record, have been describing it as catastrophic. Arab leaders, the very mediating countries that brokered this deal, they said that it was neither a framework nor a plan. It was a spectacle, a stunt. It was a political performance. That's the most that they described it as. They saw it as a scam. But nonetheless, they kept telling us, it's the only game in town. We can improve the conditions. We can talk to Trump. We can figure something out. We can figure out a middle way. So that was the premise with the 20 points that Trump released. They were initially 21 points. And Netanyahu went to the White House, sat down with Trump, sat down with Kushner and Witkoff, and spent 6 hours manipulating it into virtual obsolescence. He added a lot of terminology that was supposed to be there as landmines, as explosives or ambushes that would blow up the deal when the time comes, as we're seeing now. The significance of the Mladenov documents is that it makes all of this 1,000 times worse. So Israel was supposed to suspend all military operations. They never did. They bombed Gaza over 1,200 times, killed over, I think, 826 people since the so-called ceasefire began. They were supposed to allow a minimum of 600 humanitarian aid trucks per day. The UN figures would put it at 94 trucks per day. So that is less than a sixth of the amount that was supposed to go in. So basically, it's less than 20%. They were also supposed to allow this government to go into Gaza immediately. They were supposed to allow an international force to go into Gaza immediately. They were supposed to rehabilitate, repair the infrastructure, roads, electricity, water, sewage, and begin the rubble removal and allow 60,000 housing units. Now Mladenov deferred all of those issues as basically the outcome of Hamas and every single other Palestinian faction accepting complete subjugation, surrender, and destruction of everything that they have that might be used as either defensive weaponry or as basic leverage in any future negotiations. He wants all of this gone. And he's very clear. If you accept this premise, total subjugation, total defenselessness, then we can get Israel to commit. This was never the language of the Trump deal, no matter how horrible and catastrophic it was to begin with. So that is the number one significance there. Number two, there is a clear acknowledgement in the second document that the existing security agencies in Gaza are legitimate. So in the second document, Mladenov and the mediators explicitly say that the technocratic government, the new government, if Hamas accepts the disarmament, that government would not replace the existing security infrastructure, security agencies of the Hamas government in Gaza. Instead, they would merge them. They would add troops to them. They would vet the existing police, the existing security agents, and see whoever doesn't fit the vetting, doesn't pass, would either be given a civilian role within the government or a compensation package. This is the clearest admission on record that Israel has been committing a systematic, large-scale crime against humanity by targeting the civil police in Gaza as part and parcel of the genocide. They kept telling us the police is Hamas, Hamas, Hamas, Hamas. And now you have Mladenov, the highest authority in the Board of Peace, admitting that the police is a legitimate authority in Gaza that is separate from the armed factions on the ground. You have the third important and significance to those documents is the second document in the annex. It explicitly mentions all the areas, the items that Israel never fulfilled, which is an implicit acknowledgement that Israel has been violating this ceasefire repeatedly. So that is in terms of the significance of these. It's also significant in its malevolence. So the whole premise of decommissioning or disarmament was to create what is called one law, one vote, one legal system, one police, one weapon, one authority. But in the Mladenov proposal, it creates two. Instead of putting these weapons, one law, one authority, one weapon, under an elected Palestinian government, they put it under INCAG, the Technocratic Committee, which in turn means that the weapons in Gaza would be under the authority of Mladenov and by extension the Board of Peace. So the true sovereign in the occupied territory would be Donald Trump, nobody else. You would not have any Palestinian authority that governs the enclave and has a monopoly on power. It's Trump that would have this, the authority to fire and hire direct people to launch a special operation to use violence against Palestinians. All of it is in the hands of Trump. So that's why it was catastrophic.
1: So in effect, they want to create a parallel or a copy of the Palestinian Authority in Gaza. In other words, it has a Palestinian face, but it's operating on behalf of Israel and or the United States, which is essentially the same thing in this context.
0: We're trying to create something much worse. The Palestinian Authority still has a little bit of wiggle room. You might recognize some people within the PA who've been active, vocal. You have Ambassador Hossam Zomlot, others that have been speaking up in the media, at least. What they are doing with INCAG is that every INCAG commissioner has a designated babysitter, quite literally. European officials have told me no INCAG commissioner is allowed to travel or to meet with any European or foreign diplomat without permission from Mladenov or the U.S. They are not given any authority to take any decision without Mladenov or the U.S. or Israel giving them the green light to begin with. So it's basically the Israeli plan for the Palestinian Authority in the future. We try it in Gaza as a demo. They made it clear to Saudi Arabia and other Arab countries that this technocratic committee is merely a pilot project. Once it works in Gaza, it would be replicated to the West Bank.
1: And just to remind people, NCAG is the National Committee for the Administration of Gaza, which is supposedly this Palestinian-led committee that will take some governing responsibility in Gaza, but as you point out, has not been allowed to do any of that. And it's headed nominally by a Palestinian engineer called Ali Shaath, a former deputy minister in the Palestinian Authority. But none of them have been allowed to enter Gaza, as you point out. In your reporting, you have pointed out that there seems to be a crucial difference between the term disarmament and the term decommissioning. Disarmament means stripping the Palestinian resistance of all weapons, down to rifles and even personal weapons, while Israel, of course, continues to occupy Gaza, doesn't give up any of its weapons, doesn't commit to any kind of timetable for withdrawal. On the other hand, decommissioning is something much narrower. This is a term that comes from the Northern Ireland peace process. It was seen as a sort of a preliminary step to disarmament, not a unilateral surrender. Explain the distinction. What is disarmament? What is decommissioning? And why do these terms have any relevance in the context of Gaza that we're discussing now?
0: So with the decommissioning versus disarmament, the original Trump plan, the 20-point plan that Netanyahu then edited very heavily 6 hours with Witkoff and Kushner, it spoke of decommissioning only. And it drew a distinction between Hamas's offensive weapons versus defensive weapons. Offensive is rockets that could reach Israeli kibbutzim. Defensive are any weaponry that could be used against the IDF inside Gaza, the Israeli army inside Gaza, to maintain an insurgency. So basically, the whole Trump proposal was premised on the idea that you don't have to surrender, you don't have to capitulate. That's the original proposal, and it's not Trump's idea. It's basically some smart person added it into Tony Blair's papers. It ended up on Trump's desk. He thought decommissioning sounded fancier than disarmament, used it without knowing what it's about. But Bashara Bahbah, the sort of liaison between the Trump administration and Hamas, he's an American-Palestinian businessman slash activist that ran a campaign of Arabs for Trump and has been the liaison between the White House and Hamas for some months, building up the ceasefire negotiations. So basically, Bashara said that the White House explained to him what they meant, that any weapon that is capable of killing five people or more upon detonation would be considered offensive weaponry. So it's mainly the rockets, which have been largely depleted. There's not a lot of them. Hamas is not using them, basically have been abiding by the ceasefire, zero violations from the Gaza side. So that idea there is that those rockets would be either locked up in warehouses or they would be handed over to a Palestinian government, an elected Palestinian, legitimate Palestinian entity that would rule over Gaza. So that is the premise there. And it's not distant from Northern Ireland. So basically, I recently saw a speech by Bertie Ahern, the Irish prime minister that presided over the decommissioning in Northern Ireland. And the speech is from January this year to a coalition called the Alliance for the Two-State Solution, Global Alliance for the Two-State Solution. And Bertie is saying explicitly, decommissioning meant that you would first have peace, then you would get rid of the weapons. That disarmament is not the prerequisite to peace, it's rather the outcome of it. And he says, if we insisted on it the other way around, we would have never had peace in Northern Ireland. There would be still war, there would be still civil war between the IRA and the Ulsters until today. And Bertie is saying that between the Good Friday Agreement and the actual disarmament, there was about 10 years to 11 years of weapons being put out of use, out of sight, out of display, locked up in depots. In that case, the weapons functioned as an insurance card, a card of leverage for the IRA, for the Ulsters, that if the peace agreement is violated, you can take them out again. So that created the trust that the agreement would be fulfilled. The IRA, I think around 2001, declared that they would suspend the decommissioning process because Britain was not acting in good faith and did not pull its troops out of Northern Ireland and did not fulfill a couple of criteria in the Good Friday Agreement. And then Britain had to abide by it. So the weapons functioned as the guarantee that the agreement would be seen all the way through. Hamas today is in the exact same position. They've offered total decommissioning, a strict policy of no use, no display, that whatever authority is going to be in Gaza would be authorized to detain, arrest, lock up, shoot to kill anyone that would show a weapon publicly or engage in basically any armed activities when there is a ceasefire that is respected by both sides. And Hamas was saying that we can do this, lock all the weapons up in depots for the next 5 years, 10 years, 15 years, 20 years, and then what? You need an agreement to end the Palestinian question, to end Israel's apartheid. And once that agreement is in place, you can take all those weapons and drown them down the ocean. That is the proposal there. It happens to be the proposal that was endorsed by Egypt, Saudi Arabia, the United Kingdom, and Ireland. I was just in Ireland a couple of days ago and met with people at the foreign ministry that told me that the United Kingdom even established a team that would look into the mechanics, the basically nitty-gritty details of how this kind of decommissioning would play out in reality. Then you had Netanyahu and Mladenov flipping it the other way around. Now they came up with what is called disarmament. Disarmament means surrender everything you have. You have absolutely no leverage whatsoever. And trust the genocidal powers that saw the annihilation of Gaza and carried it out with perfection, that they would be kind enough to you that after you give all of your weapons, you're going to get some kind of pie in the sky. That is the proposal on the table. And they know that it's deliberately unworkable. They played the same trick when Hamas won the elections in 2005 or 2006. You had back then what was called the Quartet Principles. Hamas needed to recognize Israel unilaterally, unrequitedly, renounce violence, dismantle its armed brigades, and honor the Oslo Accords that Israel violates every single day into virtual obsolescence. And back then, Jonathan Powell, the chief of staff of Tony Blair, admitted later on that those conditions were basically a scam. They were a stunt. They knew from the start, from the get-go, that it was a non-starter for any legitimate Palestinian government to accept. But they put it there in order to solicit a no for an answer that would then give them a free hand to dismantle, destroy, boycott, defund that government. And we see the same thing now. The difference between the Israel-US Mladenov and the decommissioning is basically the Mladenov proposal. It dismantles not just the weaponry of Hamas, which is not a lot at this stage. It dismantles the very concept of the Palestinian armed resistance or the right to resist in the first place in any shape or form. Because both proposals that he handed to Hamas in Cairo and other Palestinian factions explicitly say that Israel would stay in over 20% of Gaza even after Hamas is fully dismantled and disarmed, and the last weapon, the last nail clipper, taser, pepper spray, baton, stick is taken out of Gaza, Israel would still remain in over 20% of Gaza until there is not even, quote, the prospect of the resurgence of a threat. What that means is basically you need to turn Palestinians into something that is way more meek and mild than basically like the most stereotype of the most meek and mild would be, let's say, the Swiss, although the Swiss are armed to the teeth. Canadians also armed to the teeth. It's basically like it doesn't exist. There's no nation on earth where you have a population that is so willingly defenseless and weaponless and entrusting their fate to the people that have been persecuting and genociding them for decades. But basically, that's the slight difference between the two, is one of them needs a political process to add legitimacy to the decommissioning. So decommissioning here means freezing, no use, no display. The other one, it basically means surrender, capitulation. I agree that both of them are laying the blame squarely on Palestinian resistance rather than Israel's apartheid or Israel's genocide. Both of them engage in this kind of act. But this is precisely because the balance of powers, U.S. hegemony, the international system, all of it is rigged from the get-go, that the only way you can engage with it is basically trying to take something, give something. We're going to give the Israelis a little bit here in order to get something back. The problem is that those countries, those governments don't understand that Israel will never give anything in return. They will just keep moving the needle. So take, for example, the idea of reforming the Palestinian Authority. So the Palestinian Authority needs reform urgently. That is democratic renewal. That is transparency. That is anti-corruption. That is basic legitimate representation. That is embracing the Palestinian right to resist openly. The reforms that they mean is more capitulation to Israel. Erase anything about resistance from Palestinian textbooks. Turn Palestinian society into what is called cashless society with digital crypto wallets that are controlled by Israel in order for Israel to decide who gets food at the end of the day and who starves to death. There's this series of reforms. Oh, every single one of them is meant to turn the PA into a greater collaborator. Each country that has ever asked the Palestinian Authority to enact those reforms has told us behind the scenes that they know all of those reforms are bullshit, that none of it would convince the Israelis that the PA is, quote, a worthy partner. The PA, per the admission of the late Saeb Oreqat, has been murdering Palestinians to appease Israel, to build trust with Israel, to show worthiness of a state. And Israel keeps saying, no, you're unworthy, you need reform. But nonetheless, those countries are engaging in these theatrics of telling the PA, reform, and then you will get gain a foothold in Gaza. I think like part of it, it's because they are struck at a dead end with the U.S. refusing to budge. Part of it is, as we say, يَخْدُ Trump عَلَى أَدْعَالُ. And they think that if they play along with Trump's shenanigans, he might give them something in return. From my perspective, both would prove to be completely delusional.
2: And Mohammed, what has been the response, if there has been any formal response so far by the Palestinian armed factions to these completely absurd colonial imperialist proposals? The assumption that the Palestinian armed factions would just willingly surrender and, as you say, you know, trust this entity, this state that has been genociding and subjugating their people for so many decades, it seems definitely a political dead end. What has been the reaction so far?
0: Basically, Hamas, as well as the Palestinian Popular Front and the Democratic Front, so those are the liberal, secular, and communist Palestinian factions, as well as the Islamic Jihad and other political parties and armed factions in Gaza, all of them unanimously delivered the same answers to the mediators. Number one, get Israel to fulfill phase one of the deal before you talk to us about phase two. Basically, you had a test with phase one. Israel failed on every single metric in that test. They never fulfilled any of their obligations. Zero. None. And number two, they said, okay, you want to talk about weapons? We're happy to engage on this, but end the occupation and take all of our weapons with you home. That was the answer. We're willing to lay down our arms if the occupation is over. And there was the other answer. Okay, if you want to talk about weapons, we have, let's say, 60,000 Kalashnikovs in Gaza. Israel armed settlers to the extent of, I think, about 200,000 rifles, M16s and other automatic assault rifles in the West Bank within 12 months. That's in the West Bank, Israeli settlers alone. Nobody is bringing them up. There's no talk about decommissioning, disarmament there at all. So they tried to bring something in return to show the hypocrisy of this equation in the first place. They said also that decommissioning would require three things. Number one, a humanitarian check. Number two, a security check. And number three, a political check. Humanitarian check means you cannot ask a starving, shell-shocked, traumatized person living on the street in a tent surrounded by scorpions, mice, rats, and all kinds of diseases to lay down the very weapon that they believe is the only guarantee to either be able to strike back or to die honorably. You need to improve the humanitarian situation. That is the first prerequisite. Once you improve it to a level that Gaza is livable again, people would have the trust that, okay, we can put that weapon into hiding. We can put it in a warehouse. We can give it to an authority, a single authority, etc. And the security track, they said, okay, if Israel has, quote, security concerns, which is meaningless, Israel has, quote, security concerns, any serious Israeli analyst would, on the record, say that the chances of October 7th happening again are 0.000%. You have a nuclear armed state against an armed faction that is armed with Kalashnikovs. It is no comparison to begin with. Netanyahu himself said, I think about a couple of months ago in February, he said there is no weapons in Gaza to talk about in the first place. There is no artillery, there is no rockets, there is no ballistic missiles, there's only Kalashnikovs. And that's exactly what I want to take out. So basically, there is no comparison. But if you say, for the sake of argument, Israel has, quote, security concerns, Palestinians have security concerns as well. Not just concerns, it's existential threats. So basically, you have the IDF still being inside Gaza. Israel is still occupying the entire territory. You have the armed proxy gangs that are populated in East Gaza, the area under Israel's control. You have the chances of Israel, after all of this is completed, even if you have a Palestinian state, you have peace, you have all of it, the chance of Israel just invading it and finishing off the Palestinian question would remain on the table. So what guarantees that this is not going to happen? What guarantees our basic survival? So that's the security track. You need to put any sort of defense mechanisms that ensure Israel would not get a free hand again. And the political track is the one that we discussed earlier. You cannot talk to us about disarmament before we talk about Palestinian statehood, because the weaponry is part of the Palestinian arm to resist under international law. The Palestinian right to resist is basically going to be there as long as the occupation is there. It's just as simple. That was the answer. The answer was slammed by Israel and Mladenov as, quote, maximalist, unreasonable, insane, lunatic. That Mladenov sent them a letter, a joint letter with a guy called Ari Lightstone. So that is the extremist American official that's in charge of implementing the Trump deal in Gaza. I've spoken to European officials that met him. I've asked what kind of person he is. They said, quote, he's more right-wing, more extreme than Netanyahu. And they said, quote, he hates Palestinians with passion. So that guy and Mladenov sent a joint letter to Hamas in return that was reported, I think, this morning in the Times of Israel, saying that if you don't accept the proposal as it is, Israel is absolved of all obligations under the Trump plan, period. So you're dealing with gangsters. Basically, when Mladenov left his post at the UN, there was an article celebrating him at the New York Times. The headline of the article was, quote, he calmed Gaza. He calmed Gaza as a wild, barbaric monster. That was the headline. And I quarreled with the author of that article, and we had some sort of like argument back and forth about why did he use the terminology calm Gaza. He got embarrassed to admit that basically it carried that connotation, that Gaza was this wild, untamed monster that Mladenov calmed. So that was his first achievement, pacification. The second one mentioned in the article is midwifery for the Abraham Accords, the very accords that were supposed to throw Palestinians under the bus, dismantle the Palestinian cause, and basically step on our graves. So that is his proudest achievements. As soon as he left his post, he became a visiting fellow at the AIPAC-backed Washington Institute for Near East Policy. This is a right-wing think tank in Washington that is one of the strongest pro-Israeli lobbies. So basically, it tells you everything about the guy, what to expect.
1: I want to, just in our remaining few minutes, Mohammed, broaden the discussion out to take a more regional perspective. Now, the demand that Hamas and the other resistance factions disarm unilaterally assumes that the United States and Israel still dominate the region to such an extent that they can just dictate terms and everyone else has to obey them. But the Israeli-American war of aggression against Iran exposed the real limits to that power and punctured the myth of total U.S.-Israeli supremacy. How does this wider regional shift affect Gaza? Does the fact that Iran has been able to stand up to the United States, to match its escalation and maintain escalation dominance, how does that weaken the pressure campaign around disarmament? Does it change the calculations of the Palestinian factions or the mediators? And does it create any opening for Palestinians that can be used to further resist this attempt to impose surrender by other means and to obtain from them what the so-called Israel Defense Force was unable to obtain on the battlefield?
0: What you have there is, with the whole war on Iran, Israel, after 2.5 years of relentless, unprecedented warfare and genocide, failed to disarm and dismantle a very, very, very tiny armed group compared to the Iranians. So basically, the Israelis, as one official Arab official put it, the Israeli approach is to hit your head against the wall. If it doesn't collapse, hit harder. It would collapse next time. So basically, they tried it now with Iran. It didn't work either. The main danger of Iran to Israel and to some regional powers is not just the issue of how this conflict is going to end. Is Iran going to open the Strait of Hormuz, not the nuclear weapons, etc.? It's a more ideological threat on Israel. Iran, the whole escalation there showed that if you stand your ground, if you hit back, you strike back, you maintain steadfastness, you will get your way, no matter how overwhelming power is displayed and used against you. And that lesson was immediately caught by people in Gaza, armed factions in specific. It made them even more uncompromising on accepting the Mladenov proposal by saying that the lesson there is very clear. You can maintain your steadfastness, you can strike back, and you can get your way. Once the balance of power is shifting here and there, etc., there is the other fear. So basically, with this whole genocide in Gaza, one of the main goals of it, and one of the main goals why it got support, again, from some regional powers, from some regional regimes, is to turn Gaza into a cautionary tale for the Arab public, to tell them, if you raise your head, if you rebel, if you demand democracy, if you demand rule of law, if you demand anything, you're going to turn into Gaza. Gaza was supposed to be the ultimate scarecrow, so it failed there. It's the same in Iran. They're very afraid that if Iran gets its way, it would prove the exact opposite lesson. That basically, there is a reason why there is this, right now in the Arab street, there is this overwhelming support to the Iranian side against the U.S. and Israel. There's, of course, the enemy of my enemy is my friend. There's the other one, basically the underdog dynamic. And there's the one of sticking it up to the very rulers, the very autocratic regimes that are suppressing us in the name of keeping us safe and happy and quiet and whatever.
1: Mohammed, you have so much information and so much insight, and we're so grateful to you for sharing it with us. Thank you so much, Mohammed. We love to have you at the Electronic Intifada, so we will hope to have you again soon.
0: Absolutely,
2: Mohammed.
0: Thank you for having me.
2: That was writer and analyst Mohammed Shahada. Thank you for tuning into Electronic Intifada Radio. I'm Nora Barrows-Friedman. For more interviews, reports, and analysis, along with feature articles, podcasts, and our live stream, check out electronicintifada.net. 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

0: Oh, what about this?
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This is David Rovics, and you are tuned to 3CR, 8:55 a.m., Melbourne, Australia. Step three is finding there's a tactic when everyone believes it could be true, that if all the people work collectively, there just might be something.

Hello there and welcome to this week's episode of Global Village. My name's Habib, and for the next hour I'll be taking you on a musical journey that celebrates life through the culture and diversity of world music. Thanks for joining us for the program today. Some of the countries we'll be visiting include Madagascar, Spain, France, and Cuba. So wherever you may happen to be listening in this big wide world, sit back, get comfortable, because our magical carpet is about to take off. To start the show today, let's go to Senegal.

Music from Brazil, the track Tombo in 7/4 by A Bossa Elétrica, and that's from the album The Very Best of Brazil. And before that, music from France, we heard a remake of Cuban Mambo King Perez Prado's Virgen de la Macarena, and the track Loco by Loving Paris from the album Latin Quarter. And to open the show today, music from Senegal by Dabi Balde and the track Kaye Wasma from the album Think Global, West Africa Unwired. 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Let's continue our musical odyssey now and go to Cuba.

Music from Italy, we heard trumpeter Massimo Greco and keyboardist Ricky Rinaldi, who record under the name Clan Greco, and the track Astrao from the compilation album Reserved Aperitif. And before that, music from Iran, the track Afsungar, performed by Ariane from the album The Rough Guide to the Music of Iran. And before that, music from Cuba, we heard Carlos Puebla's tribute to Che Guevara, titled Hasta Siempre. 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And a big shout out to listeners on 3UG 106.9 FM radio in Alexandra, Victoria. Hope you're enjoying the program today. Let's continue our musical journey now and go to Portugal.

UK-based Indian producer, composer and tabla player Talvan Singh, performing there with Rakesh Chaubasia and the track Heaven from the album World Meditation. Before that, music from Madagascar, we heard Raiza Saeed performing Mifohaza from the album Zebu Nation. And before that, music from Spain, the track Ramona, performed by Le Gitan de Badajoz, from the original soundtrack to the film Lecho Drom. And to open that set, music from Portugal, we heard Cristina Branco performing Fado Perdição from the album The Rough Guide to Fado. You're listening to Global Village across Australia on the Community Radio Network. That brings us to the end of the program today. I hope you've enjoyed listening to Global Village, and I look forward to your company again at the same time next week. I'm going to leave you now with music from Tunisia. This is oud player Anwar Brahim and the track L'Oiseau de Bois.

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0: The state Labor government has begun works on demolishing Melbourne's 44 public housing towers to be replaced with private housing. Already hundreds of residents have been displaced, often into unsuitable homes under duress.
1: The towers on Racecourse Road, Flemington, have become Homes Victoria worksites, while the families still living in the buildings are being treated appallingly.
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2: Tiokasi chatanzi wiki paha michaje. I'm from the Lakota Nation in the geographical center of North America that we call Turtle Island. 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So it is digital, and I'm presuming you can go worldwide with it. People are listening in America to you, so talk back, Australia, to the earth. Peace with earth. Thank you. Teokas and Ghost Horse. 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

0: G'day, Troy Cassidaly here. As a musician, there's nothing worse than getting sick and not being able to perform. So I make sure I get vaccinated against winter nasties like flu. Viruses are always changing, so it's important to get regular vaccinations, especially if you're a bit older like me. I love meeting happy, healthy mob at my gigs. So talk to your doctor or health worker about getting your winter flu and COVID vaccinations today. Authorised by the Australian Government, Canberra.
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2: This deal really accentuates and is very complementary to the White Australia domestic policy. Here you have not only a white alliance, but an Anglo-Saxon alliance of the ultimate cultural allies of the United States banding together, and the significance that it is aimed at colored peoples, at Asian peoples, at Pacific peoples. This is injecting a horrible racial dimension to this conflict. So I think the U.S. and Australian elites' racist military policies are complementing the increasingly racist domestic policies. So I think, therefore, we really have to look out very, very carefully at this very dangerous synergy between racism on the military front and racism on the domestic front.
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Tiokasi chatanzi wiki baha michaje. I'm from the Lakota Nation in the geographical center of North America that we call Turtle Island. 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Peace with earth. Thank you. Teokasin Ghost Horse. 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Oh.

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0: Good evening, listeners. My name is Matt Malone, and you have tuned into Planet X, beaming out live here from 3CR Studios from 11:30 p.m. to 1:30 a.m. And it's a pleasure to be back here live in the studio presenting Planet X to you all this evening. I hope you've all had a fantastic week thus far, and I look forward to sharing a whole bunch of music with you tonight. And I've got a very special program this evening. I'm going to be sharing my interview with Greg Ginn, American musician and songwriter, born in 1954, currently aged 71, best known as the leader, primary songwriter, and only continuous original member of the hardcore punk band, one of the most influential punk bands of all time, Black Flag, which he founded and led from 1976 to 86 and again in 2003. And Greg Ginn is known as one of the greatest, and once again, that word again, influential guitarists of all time as well. Black Flag's gone through many, many different lineups, including with Charles Dukowski, Des Kadener, Henry Rollins, and the contemporary lineup that I'm going to discuss with Greg during my interview with him in about, probably about 45 minutes or so, because they're just about to come on an Australian tour this May, and they're going to be playing the Corner Hotel on Thursday, May 28th. I believe tickets are still available. So if you're a fan of punk rock, punk history, and Greg Ginn more broadly, I would highly recommend getting along to that show on Thursday, May 28th, where Black Flag, with the new lineup of Max Zanelli on vocals, David Rodriguez on bass, and Bryce Weston on drums, will be doing two sets of classic Black Flag tunes from their 1981 record Damaged, My War from 84, and Slip It In from that year of 84 also, along with some more contemporary tunes. So I look forward to sharing my chat with Greg Ginn from Black Flag very, very soon here on Planet X. And if you've just tuned in, my name is Matt Malone. My theme is the Taxi Driver theme song there. So every time you hear the Taxi Driver theme come through, you know that I'm here live on 3CR. And this evening, to accompany my interview with Black Flag, I'm going to be playing 2 hours of hardcore punk rock. And first up, I wanted to kick off the program with a bloke who I noticed had the anniversary of his birthday during the week on the 10th of May in 1957. His name was originally Simon John Ritchie, changed his name to John Beverly, and perhaps is most well known as English musician Sid Vicious, as the second bassist for the legendary punk rock band The Sex Pistols. And Sid's been on my mind a little bit lately because I just finished reading the autobiography from one of my all-time favourite singer-songwriters, Chrissy Hynde of The Pretenders, called Reckless, that came out in 2015. And throughout that book, Chrissy talks a lot about the Sex Pistols because she was on the ground as they were developing and actually could have been a member of the Sex Pistols. She actually got a call from Malcolm McLaren, if you can believe it or not, when she was back in Ohio. But she was good mates with Steve and John, and she knew Sid really, really well. And there was this brilliant anecdote in there for Chrissy to keep her visa in England. She almost got married to Sid Vicious, if you can believe it or not. So that was really, really fascinating. And just to get her insights from someone who was as I mentioned, that knew Sid really well and was on the ground of punk rock, good mates with those guys, but with Malcolm and with Vivian Westwood and etc. And I've been a long fan of the Sex Pistols, as I'm sure many of you listeners are too. And Sid Vicious, he's just become such a huge icon of the punk movement. And there was a really cool book that came out a number of years ago. I think it was in 2009 by John Savage, called Sid Vicious, Little Boy Lost. And he said this about Sid. He said that Sid Vicious embodied everything in punk that was dark, decadent, and nihilistic. And that's what we're going to be playing and exploring a lot through the program this evening. So if you hear a bit of coarse language here and there, just be aware we are playing a lot of punk rock tonight here on Planet X. And of course, Sid Vicious, as I mentioned, he joined the Sex Pistols in roughly 1977 after the original bass player Glenn Matlock was thrown out of the band because apparently, quote, he liked the Beatles. I think there was a bit more going on than that, of course. But Sid, he went on to be convicted of murder of his, he got, wasn't exactly convicted because he died before, I believe, the conviction went through. But he was arrested and charged with second-degree murder of his famous girlfriend, Nancy Spungen, who was on the night of 11th of October 1978. And Sid died not long after that, in February of 1979, at the tender age of 21 in New York City. And as I mentioned, there's been a lot of, because of his birthday recently, there's been a bit of a renewed interest in Sid and the Pistols over the years. And of course, you would have seen the Pistols are on tour at the moment throughout the world, and John Lydon's bringing Public Image Limited to Australia, I believe, at sometime later this year. And in, I think it was 2009-ish, they released this fantastic 2-LP set called Sid Lives that contained 39 tracks from Sid's 4 last ever shows that he did as a solo ensemble, in featuring many songs that he covered from the Stooges, from the New York Dolls, and of course a song that became iconic with Sid. There's a fantastic video online if you haven't had the opportunity to see it yet. The version that Sid did of the song popularized by the great crooner Frank Sinatra in 1969, called My Way. And Sid's version came out in 1978 and it was a part of the album The Great Rock and Roll Swindle. And the one of my main men and considered one of the greatest songwriters of all time, Leonard Cohen, said of the song, he said, quote, "I never liked My Way, except when Sid Vicious did it. He sung it straight. It somehow deprives the appetite of a certain taste we'd like to have on our lips. When Sid Vicious did it, he provided that other side to the song, the certainty, the self-congratulation, the daily heroism of Sinatra's version is completely exploded by this desperate, mad, humorous voice. I can't go round in a raincoat and a fedora looking over my life saying I did it my way. Well, for 10 minutes in some American bar over a gin and tonic, you might be able to get away with it. But Sid Vicious's rendition takes in everybody. Everybody is messed up like that. Everybody is the mad hero of his own drama. It explodes the whole culture this self-presentation can take place in. So it completes the song for me." And I'm not going to play the recorded version that perhaps many of you listeners know. I'm going to take the live version from this 2-LP set from one of Sid's last shows. So this was from September 30th in 1978. And to kick off Planet X this evening with yours truly, Matt Malone, I'll be here from 11:30 p.m. to 1:30 a.m. I'll be sharing my chat with Greg Ginn of the legendary Black Flag very, very soon. Here is Sid Vicious doing it his way back in 1978, live here on Planet X.
1: Yeah. You want to win my way, arseholes?
2: Yeah, yeah.

We can't be bothered to do it.

0: west of the United States. The Sex Pistols bring the new wave to the Metroplex this Tuesday night in the Longhorn Ballroom. Experience the Sex Pistols. 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They said it couldn't happen, but it happens Tuesday night. The Sex Pistols, live.
1: This one's called Body Joe.

There's the great Sex Pistols there with the second track from their 1977 magnum opus, Never Mind the Bollocks. Here's the Sex Pistols, one of the greatest records in rock and roll history in my estimations. And the Sex Pistols kicked it off in London in 1975 and became one of the catalysts of what became the punk movement, once again featuring the brilliant vocals and poetry of Johnny Rotten, the guitar work of Steve Jones, drummer Paul Cook, originally Glenn Matlock, as I mentioned, who was replaced by Sid Vicious in early 1977. And that's from a recently released compilation that came out in April of last year. It only came out on CD. I had to get it immediately because it's live, Sex Pistols live in the USA in 1978. That was at the Southeast Music Hall in Atlanta on January 5th of that year. And of course, they began the tour in 1978 in the US. They were scheduled to do 9 dates, but due to Sid's drug use and the breakdown in the relationship between Rotten and Malcolm McLaren, their manager at the time, the shows were cut short after 7 performances, and it was also delayed due to American authorities' reluctance to issue a visa to Steve Jones, the guitar player, given his criminal record, leading to the cancellation of several dates in the Northeast. And after that, the band just kind of really fell apart. It was a small window that the Sex Pistols originally operated in, but it's an amazing legacy that they've left behind, and they've reformed here and there over the years. But if you want to hear, like you heard then, Bodies, I mean, it's very visceral and it really captures somewhat of the energy of the Pistols on that particular tour as the band is falling apart at the seams. A really interesting document there, Sex Pistols Live in the USA in 1978. And first up there, we had Sid Vicious. Happy birthday to Sid for the 10th of May, of the 10th of May last week. With My Way from Sid Live's fantastic compilation release. That was from 1978. And it is 10 to midnight here on Planet X with yours truly, Matt Malone. And as I mentioned at the beginning of the program, I just finished reading Chrissy Hynde's brilliant autobiography called Reckless. And she was a part of that scene, and her debut record with the Pretenders that came out in 1980, I reckon, is one of the great records of that particular era. And I'm going to sneak in a track from the Pretenders live in Boston in 1980 with their brilliant song Precious.

0: whole bunch of bad ass ladies there. The Slits with So Tough, live in 1978 at the Gibbous Club. And the Slits were one of those great early punk, post-punk bands formed from members of the group The Flowers of Romance and The Castrators, which is a fantastic name for a punk band. Consisting of Ariar Palmolive and Viv Albertine, who I got to learn a lot about actually as well from my recent reading. And brilliant song there, live in 1978. And of course, they're most well known for their debut record called Cut that came out in 79. Really, really great, great album. And first up there, we had one of my main ladies, Chrissie Hynde of the Pretenders with their track Precious, live in Boston in 1980. Then you had Polystyrene with her band X-Ray Specs with their classic tune Oh Bondage Up Yours, live at the Roxy Club in 1977. It's just past midnight here on Planet X with yours truly, the taxi driver, Matt Malone. And this evening, we're going to be sharing my interview with Greg Ginn of Black Flag. So I'm looking forward to sharing that with you very, very shortly. But before I do, let's stay in England. This band started in 1979 in Kent, featuring lead singer Animal, guitarist Magoo, Bones on drums, and Chris Alvey on bass. Don't know why Chris didn't get a nickname like the rest, but I got into this band through the thrash metal ensemble Metallica, because they did a version of this classic tune called So What? That's considered one of the most profane songs in rock and roll history. It's an absolute classic. And this little segment is going to be about misanthropy and hatred, because that was a big part of the punk scene. It was kind of anti-hippie in a lot of respects, and it kind of celebrated hate in many ways. And antisocial behavior and etc. And this band in many ways kind of typifies or exemplifies that. And this is from a compilation release that's called Live and Loud from 1990. But I believe this originally came out, this version, on the 1983 live record called Live in Yugoslavia. It's the Anti-Nowhere League with their brilliant tune called I Hate People here on Planet X.
1: I hate people.

I Hate You by Verbal Abuse, one of my faves from the hardcore punk movement, from their 1983 record, Just an American Band. And Verbal Abuse, they started in 1981 in Houston, Texas. They relocated to San Francisco, where they recorded that particular album. And the first time I heard them, I said before about Anti-Nowhere League that we played first up there with their track called I Hate People from their Live in Yugoslavia album. I was introduced to them by Metallica, who did a version of their track So What? And I was introduced to Verbal Abuse on the 1996 record called Undisputed Attitude by one of my all-time favorite bands, the thrash metal ensemble called Slayer, who did five songs by Verbal Abuse on that particular LP: Disintegration, Free Money, Verbal Abuse, Leeches, and that track, I Hate You. And they actually released a video version of that song as well, which is a really cool little video. And I love Undisputed Attitude by Slayer, kind of one of the records in their discography that's a bit of an outlier, and many fans I've spoken to over the years haven't really gravitated towards it because it's basically kind of just a punk record. But they do Minor Threat, Verbal Abuse, The Stooges, and these types of bands on this particular release. But it really was a gateway for me personally into the American hardcore punk underground, and very thankful to Slayer for that. Brilliant track there from Verbal Abuse with I Hate You from 1983. First up there, once again, Anti-Nowhere League with I Hate People. Rosemary's Babies featuring Erie Vaughan, who went on to Sam Hain and Danzig fame with What I Hate, Talking to the Dead from 1982, and Poison Idea with Pure Hate, all songs about hatred there, from 1986, from their record Record Collectors Are Pretentious Arseholes. That might be true. It's almost 12:15 here on Planet X with yours truly, Matt Malone. And as I mentioned at the beginning of the program, I was going to be sharing my interview with none other than the founding member and the only continuous member of the legendary, super influential hardcore punk band Black Flag, which Greg Ginn founded and led from 1976 to 86 and reformed in 2003, and is coming to and is rolling on to the present day with a brand new lineup of, I think they're roughly in their early 20s, and Greg's in his, I think Greg is, he's 71 now, Greg. So yeah, we do talk a little bit about that in the interview, the huge kind of age discrepancy between himself and the rest of the Black Flag band at the moment. But they're going to be performing on Thursday, May 28th at the Corner Hotel. Tickets are still available. But before I share my chat with Greg Ginn, let's play a couple of Black Flag classics now. As I mentioned, the band formed in 76 by Greg. It was in Hermosa Beach in California. They were originally called Panic, with Greg and the singer Keith Morris. They are widely considered to be one of the first hardcore punk bands, as well as one of the pioneers of post-hardcore. And they mixed kind of Ramones with an atonal guitar sound from Greg that was inspired by jazz and free jazz, like, in my mind anyway. I think Greg kind of denies this a little bit, but it reminds me of like Sonny Sharrock or something like that, or the sax playing of Ornette Coleman. And a lot of their lyrics, of course, go into classic punk territory, being anti-authoritarian and non-conformist and etc. But when Rollins joined the band in 1981,
the lyrics kind of became more about social isolation and paranoia and loneliness and these types of things that Rollins has always been so poetic and so eloquent about throughout his career. And they're perhaps most well known for their record that came out in 1981 on Greg Ginn's label called SST, their debut full-length release called Damaged, which at the time was largely ignored by critics and the broader public, but has gone on to be considered one of the greatest records of all time by Rolling Stone and etc. And it is a really, really great album. And it featured in the lineup Henry Rollins on vocals, Des Kadener on guitar backing vocals, Chuck Dukowski on bass, and Robo, brilliant punk drummer, on the kit. And it was produced by one of the great producers and engineers of that era, in my estimations, Spot, who I chat a little bit to Greg about in our conversation. And so let's play a couple of Black Flag tunes, and then we'll jump into my chat with Greg Ginn here on Planet X. This is the opening track from the 1981 Black Flag release called Damaged. This is called Rise Above.

ain't over.

We're having a TV party with Black Flag from 1981. Brilliant tune there. Brings back a lot of memories for me of a misspent youth, that's for sure. And the first time I ever heard that song was in the 1984 science fiction, I guess you could say comedy film, written and directed by Alex Cox, who of course went on to do the film in 86 called Sid and Nancy, called Repo Man, which stars the brilliant Harry Dean Stanton and Emilio Estevez, set in LA. It's about a young punk who's recruited by a car repossession agency, thus becoming a repo man, and gets caught up in the pursuit of a mysterious Chevrolet Malibu that might be connected to aliens or extraterrestrials. If you haven't seen that movie, you've been living under a rock, because it is a brilliant film. You've got to see Repo Man from 1984. And I used to have the soundtrack on CD. Brilliant title track from Iggy Pop on that one. And of course has TV Party by Black Flag. Also has Suicidal Tendencies, that might be connected to aliens or extraterrestrials. If you haven't seen that movie, you've been living under a rock, because it is a brilliant film. You've got to see Repo Man from 1984. And I used to have the soundtrack on CD. Brilliant title track

highly, highly recommended. And as I mentioned just before, and I mentioned a few times during Planet X this evening with yours truly, Matt Malone, I'm going to be sharing my chat with the man behind Black Flag, one of the instigators of hardcore punk in the world, the founder of SST Records, that was one of the most influential, brilliant record labels ever, in my view. They had so many great bands on there, including Minutemen, Husker Du, The Meat Puppets, Bad Brains, Soundgarden, Sonic Youth, Dinosaur Jr., you name it. And I had the opportunity to speak with Greg before their Black Flag's forthcoming tour of Australia, that they're going to be touching down in Melbourne on Thursday, May 28th at the Corner Hotel. And it was a pleasure to chat with Greg. And I'm going to share the chat with you. I'm just going to play one more song and then we'll jump straight into the conversation with Greg. Just as a precursor to the conversation, I do another program on 3BBB I've been doing for many, many years. And at the beginning of the chat, I mentioned that I was going to air it on that show, but I decided to air it here on 3CR on Planet X. So aren't you all special? So if you hear me mention my other program at the beginning of my chat with Greg, that's why. But before I do, let's play one more Black Flag song. This is one of my faves from their 1984 second release that was delving deeper into their love for Black Sabbath, which is one of the biggest influences on Black Flag, on Greg and on Henry Rollins and etc. Once again, produced by the brilliant engineer Spot for SST Records. The record's called My War. This is the title track from this release. And then we're going to jump in to my chat with Greg Ginn. I only had half an hour to chat to him, so I tried to cram in as much as possible. I hope you enjoy it. So here it is, Black Flag, My War. And after this, we're going to jump into my chat with Greg Ginn of Black Flag. Here it is.

if I have a

0: Hello.
1: Hey, Greg. My name's Matt Malone. Thanks for chatting to me today on Hell or High Water.
0: Oh yeah, I'm looking forward to it.
1: Yeah, there's a lot of things I'd love to discuss with you today, Greg, but I've been told that we're on a bit of a time limit, so I'd like to focus on the upcoming shows, the contemporary lineup, and a few questions about the 50-year legacy of Black Flag, if that's cool.
0: Okay.
1: So the contemporary Black Flag lineup consists of Max, David, and Bryce. You saw Max at the front of the audience at a Black Flag show, and you knew that she had to be the singer of the band. How did you know? What was it about her?
0: Well, I didn't know that because at the time we weren't looking for a singer. But I met her and I asked her, do you sing in a band? Because I figured she probably did. And she said, no, but I love to sing. And I said, you should sing in a band. Then it was probably a few months later when we were looking for a singer, and she was the only person I thought of that could do it. She had never sung in a band before, but she's doing great.
1: How was it developing a new singer? I mean, I guess in Black Flag history, you've always had a history of not having so-called singers per se, perhaps more vocalists like Des and Keith. How was it developing a new singer in Max?
0: Well, mostly with the if I hear somebody having that talent, then it's just a matter of putting the work in, really. And, you know, we practiced a lot, and now we've toured quite a bit over the last year. And it's just, I knew if she put the effort in, she would be real good, and she's excellent. I think, definitely my favorite singer that's been in the band.
1: Wow, that's a big call, Greg. You've had a lot of great singers over the years. That's amazing.
0: Oh, I agree, and I'm not trying to belittle their, input into the band, but still, and the bass player and drummer, David and Bryce are just incredible. So we're having a lot of fun. I love playing with them, and so it's worked out great.
1: Because it made me think of the Italian director Pasolini, Greg. I'm not sure if you're a fan, but he had this whole philosophy about using untrained actors or faces from the street to act in his films because he believed they presented something akin to truth and didn't have the affectations of correct training, diction, and posture, and etc. And I mean, with the singers that Black Flag has had, as I mentioned before, they've always been kind of untrained and kind of come in with a lot of enthusiasm and passion, which I imagine that Max brings to the table quite a lot in the new format of Black Flag.
0: Right. I think there's something to that, somebody that just... sometimes if you get trained singers or other instrumentalists, then they can be just more interested in showing what they can do or show how they compare to other singers. Or, you know, I think there's sometimes some tracks that go along with that can kind of end up confining the singing to a certain element. And, there can be really great trained singers, but I think for music I mostly like to do, it's not about proving that you can do certain things vocally or that kind of thing.
1: Absolutely. One thing I wanted to ask you, Greg, was like, because one of the big differences, and I guess one of the things that's been spoken about so much about the new lineup for Black Flag, is that they're all like the musicians, Max and Bryce. They're in the early 20s. What's it like working with, you know, quite young musicians?
0: Well, it's great. They weren't picked because of their ages. Some people have said, "Oh, that's brilliant marketing," or the next generation, or this kind of stuff. And maybe I should just take credit for that. Okay, I'm a marketing genius.
1: Well, we already know that, Greg. You are. Let's face it.
0: but that's not how it happened. You know, I told you. You know, Max first. You know, that was the first person I contacted, and then I wanted to try to get people that lived close to me. I live in Texas now, outside of Austin, and Bryce and David both live very close, and so, you know, we can get together and play all the time. I think probably, and I tried out and listened to people of all different ages. It's just they were the best people, and I think probably when you see them, it would be hard to disagree with that.
1: Yeah, fair enough.
0: So, and I think one thing, sometimes there's older people that could do very well, but I wanted to find people that didn't have a lot of other obligations, so we could play at any time and go anywhere. And sometimes when people get older, they get more encumbrances on their life, which is understandable. So that was part of it too, but it wasn't like I was looking for people of a certain age. But maybe I should just start accepting that. I'll sound smarter than I am, I think.
1: The only constant, I guess, in Black Flag history, Greg, is change. Over more than 50 years, or roughly about 50 years now, you've constantly changed and evolved the lineup and the sound of the band. What's the impetus for that constant desire to change and evolve Black Flag? Because, I mean, a lot of bands find a successful sound or a lineup and stick with it throughout their entire career.
0: Yeah, and sometimes... I just always want to make the best music I can at the particular time, and I've done a lot of other playing, a lot of instrumental recordings and touring, not in Australia but over here, and so I have continued to just always have a lot of to just take on different challenges, I guess. And I know it can be, you know, commercially successful for a band to just do the same thing, but I've thought, you know, when you, I want to do the same album over and over, and I think that's what Black Flag has done, is do different albums, because I don't see any sense of that. I'm just, you know, repeating what introduce people to you. And that's just boring, I think. So I guess it's just out of boredom. Also, it's been very challenging. And when people sometimes get more obligations in their life, then they can't necessarily be touring all the time.
1: In my personal opinion, Greg, you're one of the most unique guitar players of all time. I absolutely love your guitar playing. And I know that jazz has had a huge influence on you in your childhood because you lived near the jazz club, the Lighthouse. Just briefly, I wanted to touch on your guitar playing, because for me, it's always been a mix of kind of Johnny Ramone, Wes Montgomery, and almost Glenn Branca, the style that you have. Can you tell us a little bit about what made you want to approach guitar in the way that you do?
0: Well, one thing, I wanted to play how I wanted to play, not copy other people, just learn more the notes, or as opposed to copying licks or solos or songs even. I got into playing to write songs, so I wasn't, that was kind of my focus, and I just like to keep, I practice a lot, and I keep trying to, you know, add more things, and I think it's a constant, never-ending path to, you know, play, keep trying to integrate new things into what I'm doing. But I had a lot of inspirations. Probably some of the biggest ones might not sound like, I don't sound like their music or their guitar playing, but I still feel like have a big influence on me. That aren't always so apparent.
1: Atonality is a big feature of your style, and I often wondered if anything like the early modernist composers like Webern or Berg, or the 12-tone technique of Schoenberg ever influenced you at all? I often hear you talk more about jazz and about punk rock.
0: Yeah, I think as far as the idea of it, my approach is just, I think, as in terms of guitar playing, has been to learn basic scales, and then it's been a constant process of trying to discover how to use everything in between, and you try to use any note at any particular time, and then it depends what comes before it or after it that makes it.
1: One of my
0: Sorry,
1: Greg.
0: Go ahead.
1: One of my favorite records that showcases kind of your guitar playing and is the record Family Man from 1984 that has the spoken word on one side and then the instrumentals on the other. And the centerpiece of that record is Armageddon Man, which is one of my all-time favorite songs of your entire discography, Greg. Can you tell us a little bit about how that song came to be, Armageddon Man?
0: Well, it's been so long since I've heard that.
1: I love that track, man. It's so good.
0: I will listen back to it and get back to you.
1: Okay.
0: It sounds like you have more insight on it than I do at this point. But yeah, that was fun. I really like playing instrumental music, but I also like to play with singers. And particularly now, it's very exciting.
1: I just wanted to touch on a little bit about the past, Greg, because you have such a huge, huge legacy, and you know you're coming up to 50 years now. And one of the biggest things about your career and about your legacy is your founding of SST in 66, that became a label in 78 to put out Black Flag Records primarily. But you also put out fantastic records from Bad Brains, Sonic Youth, St. Vitus, and the Meat Puppets, and etc. Can you just give us a brief summation of the philosophy of SST?
0: It was basically simple. It was just putting out music that I like.
1: How did you know the music that you liked? Was it just purely about your taste, or was it what would be something about a band or to sign to your SST? What would it be about them that would make you sign them?
0: Really just that.
1: Okay. Because I wanted to ask you about a particular band, Greg, if that's all right, that you didn't sign. Because, I mean, there's that famous story about how Mark Lanegan of the Screaming Trees tried to get you to sign Nirvana. Why did you think that they sucked at the time, that you didn't want to sign them to SST?
0: I didn't think they weren't good. I just thought this is not fair, because they're, it's just the other music that was going on at the time. I thought there was things I would rather that I liked better.
1: Okay. There was another record that didn't come out on SST that I wanted to ask you about, because I'm a big fan of his music, Greg. You were going to put out a record by Charles Manson called Completion that was produced by Henry Rollins. Will that ever get an official release, or no?
0: Oh, I don't know, because I think there was...
1: Okay.
0: I haven't really thought about that in many years, literally. Many decades, actually.
1: Yeah, because I love his music, and it's kind of one of those rarities. I collect Manson music and stuff, and that's a record I'd love to hear.
0: Well, I think it's the music. I mean, I don't approve of him, but the music is actually interesting. It's almost like kind of an indie style, 80s indie style forerunner. Not that it influenced them, but it's you know, he was a songwriter, and I guess he wrote. He had trouble with the Beach Boys because he said they stole one of his songs or something like that.
1: They did, yeah.
0: So he had talent aside from his other involvements. Like, you know, I'd say Michael Jackson had talent. And, you know, that can be something that's... but I think it's kind of a loaded thing, so, you know, Charles Manson. Basically, I don't care a lot, you know.
1: Okay.
0: It seems like more of a distraction, I think.
1: You put out a record, 2010, Live on Broadway in 1982. One of my fave Black Flag recordings are the 82 demos with Chuck Biscuits, because I love Chuck so much. Will that ever get a proper vinyl release?
0: Not that I know of. It was just been pirated, so.
1: Yeah, okay.
0: Yeah.
1: How was Chuck in those days? How would you describe working with Chuck in those early days in 82?
0: Well, we had known him because we played a lot of shows with DOA for quite a while before that, up there, and then they came down to LA. We played with them quite a few times and got to know them well, and just kind of one of the bands that we would exchange information with in terms of tours and that kind of stuff. And of course, just seeing him play with DOA, just knew he was a great drummer. And actually, we were on tour in Canada. It's like a 3-month tour, and our drummer at the time, Emil, who was, speaking of young people, he was 16, and one of the best drummers I've ever played with, just extremely talented. But it was a 3-month tour, and he just decided he couldn't do it anymore and just wasn't up for the touring. And so he let us know. And when we played in Vancouver, well, we had found out that Chuck left DOA and we asked him if he wanted to come play with us, And that's when he decided, you know, we decided right there, because we'd known him for a long time.
1: Yeah, it was an amazing lineup. Henry, Dez, Dukowski, Biscuits, and yourself. An amazing, legendary lineup. Absolutely love those recordings. Just on the subject of Chuck, just briefly, you guys did a couple of shows with the Misfits back in the day. What was your impression of Glenn at that time? Just briefly, Greg.
0: Oh, well, that's another band that we played with quite a bit. On the East Coast and the West Coast, and then of course Robo started playing with them, and that was great. It was just another band that we shared shows with and information. So we're just friends, you know. I see they lived far away, so it's not like see him all the time, but just a friendly relationship between the bands.
1: Yeah, okay. In 2023, the legendary producer Spot passed away, who produced Earth AD from the Misfits we just mentioned, and along with, of course, Black Flag's Damage, My War, and many, many SST artists. I wanted to ask you about his legacy and your personal reflections on Spot.
0: Oh, well, he was somebody that I think had fun working with us pretty early on, and he lived you know, where we did in Hermosa Beach, and just a talented musician. And first he was more of a photographer, and then he started getting into recording and you know, engineering, and he did a lot of great recordings.
1: What was he like to work with in the studio? Was it very hands off, or was he very hands on?
0: Well, I think it probably depended on who it is, but our budgets were extremely small. We just went in very quickly. There was not a lot of time. So we always, as far as Black Flag, everything was well rehearsed ahead of time. And we came in and just played through the songs. And so in that sense, there wasn't like a hands-on producer involved with the songs or anything like that. More of just a recording, you know, because I think we always had a pretty good idea of what we wanted to do, and we worked with it every day with the songs and the sound, so we just wanted to make it sound like us. And he helped facilitate that, I think, in a good way.
1: Yeah, he just...
0: But it's what, you know, the producers, they can do everything from picking the band to the sound to arrangements and all that stuff. But we with all those records, we just came in, well, rehearsed on the songs and recorded them.
1: Yeah, I mean, he's just an amazing kind of centerpiece of that SST Black Flag kind of legacy Spot. And I was sad to see him pass away, because he really shaped and had a huge impact on that scene and was an amazing producer. So, yeah, I just thought I'd ask you about him, Greg. Yeah. I wanted to also ask you about the book by Jim Rowland called Corporate Rock Sucks that came out in 2022. What did you think of that book about the history of SST? Did you hate it? Did you like it? What did you think?
0: I haven't read it because I don't read, I don't really read about music much. I don't see rock documentaries, or I don't really, it's just not something that particularly interests me. So, you know, I just don't know.
1: Okay, fair enough. When you look back over 50 years in Black Flag, Greg, what do you when do you think was kind of the happiest that you were with the band, how it sounded and how the music was when you look back now?
0: Well, right now.
1: Yeah.
0: Before this, I would say, well, there's been all kinds of good, you know. But as far as being happier with the music and the band, I would say now is my favorite time by far.
1: Wow, okay. Are you guys going to do another are you guys going to do a new record together with this lineup?
0: Oh, I imagine we haven't had a lot of time, and we started touring because there were shows booked, right? You know, we learned, we play generally two long sets per night. So we play for about almost 2 hours, a little bit less than that. So we've learned a lot of the older songs, and we're still adding a few more to our set. So it's hard to say when, because we've got a lot coming up. You know, as far as more touring.
1: Yeah, wow. Yeah, it's gonna be an amazing show at the Corner in May in Australia here in Melbourne. And it sounds like you're going to be doing a lot of songs from the earlier discography, from Damage, My War, etc. You guys should learn Armageddon Man to do live, Greg. That would be absolutely epic. That would be amazing.
0: Oh, I'll check it out. I will. If we do, it won't be on this tour in Australia. You have to bring us back.
1: We'll have to bring you back, yeah. Because as I say, I fucking love that song, Greg. One question I ask every guest is a book, a record, and a film that have left an enduring impression on you over the years.
0: Oh, wow. A book, I just don't. I'm really bad with lists. I don't have, like, very many, you know. These are my favorite records or that kind of thing. So I really have trouble with that. A book, a record, and what else?
1: And a movie.
0: Oh, a movie. Okay, a movie. I mainly like, I rarely see movies. But the last recent movie that I really liked was A Clockwork Orange.
1: Yeah, great.
0: And I know that's not super recent, but I might mainly like movies from the 30s and 40s. Edward G. Robinson, James Cagney, all of that kind of stuff. And I never go to movies, and don't take me because I might boo at the end and embarrass.
1: Fair enough.
0: So I don't... yeah, I guess I'm kind of like reality-based in a way. I don't read fiction, I don't do movies, or I don't write fictitious songs for the most part. Most of them are about real people, real situations, real feelings, you know, whether about different people, but so I'm kind of like not that fiction, but I do love A Clockwork Orange.
1: Okay, great.
0: And in book, I just sometimes when you answer something like this, some people are like, "That's your favorite. That's what you're," you know, different things have different impacts. So, and record? Did you say was that the other one?
1: Yeah, record. Yeah.
0: Wow. album, well, I just can't. I just like too much stuff.
1: What's your favorite Black Flag record, Greg? If you look back, what's the record that your Black Flag record that you love?
0: Oh, I don't have that list either. To me, I'm really bad at lists and the favorite top five or whatever. I have no idea. What I like is what I'm listening, wanting to hear at the particular moment. Then that's the best thing I can think of to hear.
1: So what are you listening to right now, Greg?
0: I look at it as just a Black Flag Records as a whole journey, I guess, and not like pulling it apart.
1: Yeah, fair enough. Okay. Well, I really appreciate you speaking with me today on Hell or High Water. Greg, I really appreciate it. My name's Matt Malone, and look forward to potentially coming to your Black Flag show. I really thank you so much for your time, and I really appreciate it. I'm a big fan of your music over the years.
0: Well, thank you, Matt, and be sure to say hi to me. You'll be able to find me easy.
1: Absolutely. Thank you so much. You take care.
0: Okay. You too. Bye.
1: Bye.

0: pit. Got a grave with my name. Got a grave, it always looks the same.
1: Armageddon Man by Black Flag from their record Family Man from 1984. That's probably my all-time fave Black Flag song. I just love that track. It embodies a lot about what I particularly adore about Black Flag. A 9-minute sprawling piece there. Just absolutely brilliant. Had the opportunity to chat a little bit to Greg about that particular song. He couldn't remember it at all. But anyway, I hope you enjoyed my interview with the man Greg Ginn of Black Flag, considered one of the most influential and greatest guitar players of all time, not only in the punk genre, but in every genre. He influenced Nirvana, he influenced everyone, you know, and Black Flag are up there with the Ramones, the Sex Pistols, and all those brilliant punk bands of that era. Hugely influential ensemble, and it was a pleasure to chat with Greg a week or two ago, and I hope you enjoyed my little conversation with him. I'm used to speaking to my guests for over an hour, so cutting it down to half an hour was tricky for me, but I think there were some decent little pearls in there. And it is almost 1:15 here on Planet X with yours truly, Matt Malone. And we're going to see out the rest of the show with a whole bunch of hardcore punk classics. This one takes us back to 1983 from a record called Team Goon. It's from a band called DI, and it's called Richard Hung Himself.

0: Mentors are around.
1: There's El Duce and the Mentors with their tribute to Kurt Cobain with Shotgun Suicide. And first up there, we had D.I. with Richard Hung Himself from the record Team Goon from 1983, followed with Dr. No with the track Mr. Freeze from Nardcore Hardcore from 1985, Napalm Death with You Suffer, AC with Radio Hit from Morbid Florist 1998, and GG with Bite It You Scum from Hated in the Nation from 1987. I'd like to thank you all so much for tuning into this edition of Planet X. I hope you enjoyed my chat with Greg Ginn. I'll be back in 2 weeks here on Planet X 3CR. Make sure you subscribe and keep an eye out for the Radiothon that's coming up in June. 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I'm going to go out with one of my all-time fave punk bands, The Misfits, from their 1984 record Earth AD with Death Comes Rippin'. Take care. Ciao.

Hello, you're very welcome to the Celtic Folk Show. Anne McAllister's my name, and you're tuned to 3CR Community Radio. You just heard the Baruma Trio, and they played two reels, Joe Bands and the Green Gowned Lass. Now here's some Turkish music, Turkish traditional music for you.

That was Katie Seasby singing a song written by Finbar Fury, The Only Way I Knew. In the middle, it was Martin Hayes on fiddle and Dennis Cahill having a lot of fun on his guitar. And they played live, so it was live in Seattle, Dowd's Number 9 and Come West Along the Road. And then first up, the band is called Alwan. And the tune they played, as I said, is Turkish, traditional Turkish. Nayavant is my pronunciation of it. Alwan, I'm not sure if they still play together, but they are a local trio or ensemble of Yuval Ashkar, Phil Carroll and Matt Stonehouse. And they describe, they say in the liner notes on the inside of the cover of the CD, Alwan is a Middle Eastern ensemble who play Turkish, Arabic and Sephardic music, and Alwan means colours in Arabic. So there you go. There's another Arabic word for you, or for me anyway.

0: That was Eva Cassidy on vocals and guitar. And of course, she was singing the John Lennon song, Imagine. In the middle, it was Caitlin McGowan and her life partner, Kieran Mooney. And Caitlin plays concertina and Kieran fiddle. And they played Shannon's Reel, Patsy Toohey's Rip the Calico, and The Old Down the Broom. And then first up, it was Dermot Byrne on box, and he played two hornpipes, Kathleen Smith and the Victoria. Now, so a few things for me to tell you about, and one of them's happening tonight at The Last Jar. And that's a duo that are visiting us from Ireland, Colin Broderick on pipes and Niamh Dalton on concertina. As I said, it's tonight, the 12th of May. The door opens at 7:30. The concert is at 8 p.m. and it's $25 at the door. And then on Thursday at MIMO in St Kilda, there's a performance of Shane Howard, Sarah Storer and Shane Nicholson, and they've titled their performance For the Sake of the Song. So that's this Thursday, MIMO in St Kilda. I'm not sure of the time. It wasn't on the advertising that I received, and I don't know the cost, but if you put in MIMO Music Hall into a search, you'd soon find out. And the third thing I'd like to tell you about is that this Sunday we have a rally. It's a commemoration of the Nakba. So that's Sunday, 12 o'clock outside the usual place, as long as they still let us, the State Library.
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That was a band called Project West, the sixth of the minute, so I won't name them all. But that beautiful voice belongs to a lovely young woman by the name of Neve Farrell. Eleanor Arun was the title of her song, and of course she was singing in Irish. Before Project West, you heard Pat O'Connor on fiddle and Ona Sullivan on box, and they played reels, The Boyne Hunt and Rolling in the Ryegrass. And then first up, it was Eamon Cotter, Connor McCarthy, Oisin McDermott and Porrig O'Reilly. And the sound wasn't real good, was it? It was live, and it's from one of those, where is it? I can't find it. Riches of Clare concerts. So that was recorded way back in 2009 and not all that well, but the music was great, and that's why I played it. So it was I named them, didn't I? Already I did, yes. They played the Yellow Tinker and Tim Maloney's.

It's just over 4 minutes to the hour, so time for me to say goodbye. That was Anya Minogue playing harp, and the title of her tune is Blind Mary. And in the middle, it was John O'Shea on guitar. That's a piece from a mass written in Irish, and Precious Jesus is the English translation of that piece. And then first up, a song written by Dona Long, Never Be the Sun, and sung by Dolores Cain. And you would have recognised Emmylou Harris as the backing vocalist. That's all I have time for. Take care.

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1: 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This is Captain Trash from the Port Phillip Echo Centre in St Kilda. 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And you heard it first on 3CR.

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6: 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Free West Papua, Papua Merdeka gets up one talks.

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0: 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IWST is a 3CR supporter.
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2: 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We defend government schools because they need it.

Someone. Somewhere. Had tired of the darkness. He thought as you went that the back of darkness had been tied at the mouth, enclosing within it a host of smaller backs. The stars were tiny, almost imperceptible perforations. Otherwise, there wasn't a single hole through which the light could pass.

And in the darkness in which he walked, immersed was gradually pervading him. His own footfall was utterly remote. His presence

Ahoy there, shipmates. This is Captain Trash from the Port Phillip Echo Center in St. Kilda. Did you ever hear the crow in the sky going, ah, ah, ah? That stands for reuse, reuse, recycle. And you heard it first on 3CR.

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I sit here thinking. 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What am I gonna write? It's just like clockwork.

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1: 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This is Vasilios Papaioannou from 3CR Monday Greek Show, where we talk politics, music from Greece and all the community around. 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

Well, well, well, Henrietta's here, doing all the hard work, refuses to speak, wanted to put some music on, and I said, Henrietta, is it your music? Henrietta said, no, and I said, well, chuck it out the door. That's the way it goes here. You want music? There's 35 music programs on 3CR you can listen to. We don't have music unless people do it themselves. Now, tonight, that's right, tonight is dinner time in Ringwood, starting at 6:30 p.m. at the Taj Indian Restaurant. It's very easy to get to. Take the train, free train to Ringwood Station, cross the road, walk down about 100 metres and you cannot miss it. Great food. I can't say a lot for the company, but it is great food. So come along tonight. And if you're not in that part of town, next week we have the Brunswick dinner down at Naruda's, which is at the corner of Albion Street and Breeze Road. That starts at 6:30 p.m. And the week after it in Footscray, at the Footscray Hotel, 48 Hopkins Street, I'll be doing a presentation on privatisation, mutualisation and demutualisation. How exciting for all of us. But if you can't make it, that'll be on the YouTube channel, josephtoscano.net, the Radical History, Australian History YouTube channel. Now, you'll find that there's been two new additions in the past week. There's the presentation I did at the Falef gathering on the 25th of April on the Italian anti-fascist movement during the two world wars in Australia. Yes, there was a very significant one, which nobody knows anything about. And if you were on the May Day walk, we attempted to do a video of that walk. All the different stops, so that should be up in the next week or so. But there's a lot of interesting stuff. You can always go to the YouTube channel, josephtoscano.net, where I attempt to look at what's happening and make a few comments regarding it. And don't forget, the last Wednesday of the month will be dinner at Frankston at La Porchetta. So there's something on every week. Now, there is a mass rally, a public housing mass rally, on the 30th of May, starting at 11 a.m. at the State Library. That's a public housing mass rally at the public library on the 30th of May, starting at 11 a.m. I've been asked to be the master of ceremonies. I'm very pleased to have been asked, because public housing is something that we've always spoken about on this program. And I'm just going to look at public housing and the current government initiatives in that direction. Well, there aren't any. So the sacred cows have come in. They've got their public housing banners. They're coming to the rally, the mass rally for public housing on the 30th of May at the State Library, starting at 11 a.m. The thing is, there is an election at the end of November, a Victorian state election. So if we don't put the boot in now, you'll be totally ignored after the election. That's the beauty of elections. Here we go. The satellite is almost upon us. We're about to be beamed in the stratosphere to talk to the people across this great continent.

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Welcome to the Anarchist World This Week, broadcast across Australia, courtesy of the Community Radio Network. This program is streaming live from the studios of 3CR in Melbourne. That's 3CR in Melbourne. My name is Joseph Tosca. I'm hosting today's program. What a week. What a week. Two medical appointments. But that's a different story, which obviously you're not interested in. Now, what's anarchy? Not what you've seen in the Middle East. That's chaos. That's the chaos which comes when you concentrate power and wealth in the hands of a minuscule number of people, as we see in the Middle East, whether it's Iran, whether it's the United States of America, whether it's Israel. You can see what happens when you concentrate power in the hands of a little minority. So what is anarchism? Anarchism is the struggle to create a society without rulers. That's right, not rules, without rulers. What gives rulers the ability to determine the lives of billions of people, as we see every day on this planet? It's inequalities in power and wealth. So what's happened over the last 50 years during the privatisation, deregulation, corporatisation and globalisation tsunami which has swept over planet Earth? We've seen a greater concentration of power and a greater concentration of wealth in a minuscule minority. Let's not talk about the 1% that own the means of production, distribution, exchange and communication. Let's talk about the 0.1% that own the means of production, distribution, exchange and communication. Now, sometimes I wonder why I'm bashing my head against a brick wall. And sometimes I wonder why my mouth is washed out with soap and water, figuratively speaking. Now, I'm not a genius. You're not a genius. We're just people going about our day-to-day lives. But even people as stupid as we are much, much more intelligent than those who make policy. Now, let's look at public housing. Now, I understand the federal government will be making some reforms regarding negative gearing, trusts, family trusts, and capital gains tax. Much needed reform. And we're told that this reform is about closing the gap between older Australians and younger Australians who've been squeezed out of the property market. Now, look, I'm not a genius, but in a capitalist society, you need competition. Even you and I know that. You need competition. That's what capitalism supposedly is all about. Although we've got the Australian Competition and Consumer Commission to try to ensure that competition exists in a corporate-dominated economy. Right. Now, you've got people who are having trouble entering the housing market. One third of Australians own their own home, one third of Australians rent, and one third of Australians are paying off a mortgage for the rest of their lives. Now, I used to laugh a decade ago when people used to speak about intergenerational mortgages, but I think we've now almost, or we have reached that stage. But let's get back to public housing and let's get back to competition. Now, the Victorian state government, as well as a number of other state governments, but especially the Victorian state government, has been hell-bent on privatising what's left of the public housing sector. And let's not forget that the public housing sector, which includes these other things which we'll talk about in a minute, is only about 3% of the homes in the state of Victoria. So how have they privatised public housing? They've privatised public housing by ensuring that people don't understand what's actually going on. They talk about community housing, social housing, affordable housing, and the list goes on and on. So what is public housing? And I hate to repeat this. I know regular listeners of the program have heard this before, but radical politics is about repetition. Repetition. So what is public housing? Public housing
is government-owned and government-managed. Here in Australia, housing is a state responsibility. So it's about state governments pouring money into the housing sector. Now, the changes which are going to be announced in a week or two in the forthcoming budget regarding negative gearing, capital gains tax, are all about, we are told, giving younger people the opportunity to buy. So what that means is the investors, to a significant degree, are driven out of the residential property market because there's not enough profit to be made. It's that simple, all right? Currently, what we see is that over 50% of residential property that comes up for sale is snapped up by investors. And the story is that it's this private investment money which increases the housing pool. Unfortunately, it works the other way around. What private investors do is they buy one, two, three, four, whatever, how many homes, because of the taxation advantages and the capital gains on that particular property. Now, changing the capital gains tax, negative gearing, will have some impact. But I don't think it's going to have the significant impact in terms of decreasing property prices. Because the issue is housing accessibility. The fact for far too long, we have seen investors who theoretically are the engine room of the residential property market not investing in new developments, but investing in homes that have already been built. So how do you increase housing supply? That's the key, isn't it? How do you increase housing supply in a capitalist-dominated market? You introduce real competition into the marketplace. Now, I'm beginning to sound like a capitalist economist, but sometimes you have to go back to basic principles. Now, it's as if every time somebody says public housing, there's a cry around the country to wash their mouth out with soap and water, the old soap and water trick. Remember the good old days when your parents would, you know, get you to suck in a bit of soap and water if you said a naughty word? Well, it's the same with public housing today. You cry public housing, people say, we have public housing. Well, no. We had public housing. What we've seen is the wholesale privatisation of the public housing sector to the private sector. Now, the private sector may be not-for-profit. It may be owned by a religious-based organisation. But the fact is, the difference between public housing and community housing and affordable housing and social housing is chalk and cheese. Public housing gives you security of tenure, unless you do something really evil. Security of tenure means that your children can attend the same schools, have the same friends, attend the same sporting clubs. They don't have to change every few years when your rental agreement runs out. Community affordable and so-called social housing is private housing masquerading as public housing. You don't have security of tenure. What you have is a different landlady or landlord, which is the social housing provider, the affordable housing provider, the community housing provider. Rents are not fixed in terms of 25% of income as they are in the public housing sector.
And most importantly of all, you do not have, as I said before, security of tenure. What's happened is the state is no longer responsible for providing housing to people who will never be able to afford to rent or buy in the private marketplace. They've outsourced that responsibility to a private sector. That's why when you have a public housing rally, and there will be a large public housing rally in Melbourne on the 30th of May, starting at 11 a.m. at the State Library, so get yourself organised for that. The fact is, you do not see religious-based organisations, so-called welfare-based organisations, coming out waving a banner for public housing, because they are at the end of the state treasury trough, expanding their empires. That's right, expanding their empires, hoping that they'll have enough titles to use those titles to borrow money to build more housing which belongs to them. So how do you increase accessibility for younger people into the residential property market, especially in this country where residential property has become an investment vehicle because of the legislation which is in place which benefits people who invest in residential property? And we've seen a lot of people who've got a little bit of disposable income being directed by financial advisors and governments to buy a second home as a mechanism via which to fund their retirement. So how do you increase accessibility? You're not going to increase accessibility by tinkering with negative gearing laws, or tinkering with capital gains tax, or tinkering with family trusts. You increase accessibility by increasing supply. So what you do is you increase public housing supply. Not, as we see in Victoria, which I'm familiar with, public housing estates being allowed to be run down and then demolished, and then people being farmed out to community, affordable and the social housing sector, while 90% of public land, which is redeveloped, goes to the private sector directly. And those of you who've got experience will normally see these so-called private-public partnerships where the public tenants, they're not public anymore, the community affordable and social housing tenants are farmed out to the edges of the estate in case they create visual pollution. So how do you do it? It's very simple. Even an idiot like me knows this. Now, instead of spending $25 billion building a hole in the ground, if the Victorian state government hadn't been following this privatised ideology, with that $25 billion, you could house over 250,000 people. Now, you don't even have to build housing. You can actually spot purchase housing, as occurred during the Kane Labor government, when they realised that putting people with problems in the same high-rise creates more problems, that properties across the state, whether it was in the regional areas or the capital city, were purchased and then they were made available to the public housing sector. At the same time, you could create a construction company which is publicly owned, whose main priority is to produce public housing. So it goes a little bit like this. If you got no public housing stock in the country, it means that the
The residential marketplace is dominated by the private sector. When it's dominated by the private sector, there is minimal competition. To increase competition in the residential property market, you increase the amount of public housing, whether it's spot purchased or built. The greater number of people in this country that are housed in public housing, that have secure long-term accommodation, the less people will need to rent. If fewer people need to rent, as the public housing sector grows, investors will leave the residential property market, especially with these new changes. And as they leave the residential property market, what will happen is that at the lower end of the market, not the $50 million end, but the lower end of the market, prices will drop. As prices drop, more people who want to own their own home through a mortgage from a private bank will be able to access those entry-level homes across the state. So it doesn't take a genius to understand that you need to increase public housing, not destroy public housing, and farm it out to the private sector. We saw this in telecommunications. When telecom was privatised, we didn't see bills decrease. We saw bills increase because of the fragmentation of the marketplace. When the Commonwealth Bank was privatised, we didn't see fees and charges go out the door. We saw maximal returns for privately owned banks. You could have bought a Commonwealth Bank share in the 1980s for about $2.70 when it was privatised. Today, I think it costs around $100 to buy a share. So, because there's no competition in the financial marketplace, because every sector is owned by the private sector. So in a mixed economy, where you balance public interest and public need with the need for private corporations to make a profit, the greater the competition, the better off the consumer's going to be. But the trouble is, there is an ideological blind spot in this country. And that ideological blind spot is totally due to the domination of politics in Australia and most of the rest of the world by the private sector. Privatisation of public assets, which have been built up through the blood, sweat and tears of ordinary Australians through the taxation system, basically destroys any stability that you have, economic stability you actually have in the marketplace. I mean, it doesn't take a genius to work this out, but it does take a genius to actually do something about it. So there is a state election coming up in Victoria. I assume every other state has elections coming up. And I assume every other state is now involved in the privatisation of public housing nightmare. And the fact is, whether it's a Liberal government or the Labor government, it makes no difference. The fact is, if we don't take this opportunity now to promote the idea of public housing as a solution, not as a solution regarding housing the most vulnerable in our society, but as a solution to addressing the housing crisis in this country. So if you do live in Victoria, I encourage you to attend the mass rally on the 30th of May at 11 a.m. outside the State Library. There is a state election at the end of the year, and the only thing they're interested in, whether it's divided nation, whether it's the National Party, the Liberal Party, or the ALP, the Alternative Liberal Party, the only thing they're interested in is getting back into power. Now, I have an idea. You may find it unpalatable,
but it's a very simple idea. I would like to see independent candidates in every state division in Victoria and the upper house promote a public housing first approach. Now, it doesn't matter. It's relatively easy and relatively inexpensive to nominate for a state seat in Victoria. It doesn't matter if you get 0.5% of the vote or 1% of the vote. The preference flows from that 0.5% or 1% can have a significant impact in the forthcoming state election in Victoria, in any state election. It's one thing to sit on your laurels and say, what's the point? It never works. You don't stand to be elected. You stand to use the oxygen which is promoted during an election period to put certain issues on the public agenda. For example, 8 years ago, public housing, everybody's business, organised a 10-day occupation of the steps of the Victorian Parliament House. I stood as a candidate against the housing minister. I think it was in Port Melbourne. Now, because of our pressure near the election cycle, the alternative Liberal Party made a promise, which obviously it never kept, that if it was re-elected, it would build 1,000 new public homes. Not community housing, not social housing, not affordable housing, but public housing. Today, the concept of public housing is a little bit like talking about the Antichrist. It's about, if you utter the word, expect your mouth to be washed out with soap and water. Because that's the situation we find ourselves in. Now, in Australia, we have the unfortunate habit as a people of thinking that publicly owned assets are second rate. They're only second rate for one reason, because no investment is made in those sectors, because we have governments at the state and federal level which allow the corporate sector to get away with murder. And I literally mean murder. Because if you can't access basic services, whether it's a roof over your head, access to healthcare, access to adequate education, it does cause a lot of issues, personal issues, community issues, country-based issues. You listen to The Anarchist World This Week, broadcast across Australia by the Community Radio Network. 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Anti-Semitism, the elephant in the room. Now, I understand there is a Royal Commission regarding anti-Semitism in Australia, and people are giving evidence about what's happened to them, and some of the stories aren't very pleasant. But the fact is, there is one important fact, and everybody keeps talking about the rise of anti-Semitism after October 2023. I mean, the elephant in the room, which is never mentioned, are the Palestinians. That's right, the Palestinians. It's never mentioned. Now, obviously, when people see the type of destruction which occurred in Gaza and which continues to be under bombardment, when they see the death of over 75,000 people, 25 to 35 mentioned, are the Palestinians. That's right, the Palestinians. It's never mentioned. Now, obviously, when people see the type of destruction which occurred in Gaza and which continues

to devastate Gaza, to destroy its places of worships, to destroy its areas of healthcare, to destroy any opposition by killing journalists. And when you look at the atrocities which are occurring in southern Lebanon as we speak, you begin to understand why there is an increasing level of anti-Semitism in Australia. Now, the problem is that anti-Semitism, which is based on somebody's religious affiliation or cultural affiliation, is not the issue. The issue is that Israel claims it's a Jewish state. It claims it's a Jewish state. And that the actions it's taking, it claims, are to protect the interests of the 9 million people who live in the state of Israel. Some are Palestinians. Some are people who've come in on temporary work visas. Some have lived there all their lives. Some have come as refugees from Europe. But the fact is, you cannot equate anti-Semitism with criticism of the actions of the Israeli state. And what we are seeing today is the blurring of the lines between anti-Semitism and criticism of the Israeli state, because the Israeli state claims it's a Jewish state. It's a little bit like Iran claims it's an Islamic state. So the elephant in the room are the Palestinians. And unless the Palestinian question is resolved, whether through a two-state solution or through another mechanism, the problem will not go away. And when people see the destruction that is occurring as a result of the war criminal-led Prime Minister in Israel, they make the mistake of thinking that every Jewish person is responsible. It's a little bit like the Vietnam War, which I'm old enough to remember, in Australia. Not all Australians supported the Vietnam War. The problem wasn't the fact that we were Australians. The problem was that we had a government in power which would do anything to maintain the United States military alliance. So it's important that we continue to point out the difference between anti-Semitism and criticisms of the Israeli state and criticisms of the actions of the Israeli state. They are two different things. And if we conflate both, we have lost that struggle that revolves around justice for Palestinians who are scattered across the world. So let's not fall into the habit of thinking that if somebody's got a Jewish background, if somebody, you know, is it religious or, you know, cultural, that they are the problem. They are not the problem. The problem is the fact that elements within Israeli society who are now in government somehow think that any criticisms of their actions equals anti-Semitism. It doesn't. There are many Jews around the world and in Israel itself that are disgusted by the actions of the Israeli state. And there is a small minority in Israel itself which would like to see the creation of a two-state solution. You listen to the Anarchist World This Week, broadcast across Australia by the Community Radio Network. That's right. All right.
Oh, you've always got to have a comedy set.

0: section here. The Republicans still love the Washington buffoon. I understand that, what is it, awe and fury or whatever it's called is over. And now the buffoon is calling on nations around the world to come to the aid of the United States of America, which wasn't able to bomb Iran into submission, so we can open up the Straits of Hormuz. Now, let's not hope our government doesn't fall for this. I'm sure the Liberal Party and Divided Nation would love to be part of a, patriotic response, in inverted commas, to the request from the buffoon and his mates in Washington to become part of it. Now, it's a little bit like this. I don't ask you to do anything, right? All of a sudden, I go into a China shop and I break up all the China. I don't like that China shop. I don't like it. I don't like them. I don't like the way they run their business. And then you start stepping on all that broken cutlery. And you start your feet begin to be pierced by the broken cutlery. And you go, ooh, ooh, ooh, help, help, help. And you look around and you ask for your mates to come in and help you. Now, your mates didn't know what you were going to do. So to expect us to go in there to assist the Washington buffoon is ludicrous. Now, even if our government begins to entertain the idea of being part of some type of coalition to open up the Straits of Hormuz, while the United States of America continues an embargo on Iranian ships, we would be crazy to do that. Because you see, although the Washington buffoon isn't loved by a lot of Americans, the Republican heartland still loves him. They still love his stupidity. They still love his ignorance. They still love every word which comes off his lips. They love the tension that has occurred in the United States of America. They love the growing inequality. That's why we don't see any Republicans, senators, or congresspeople crossing the House or even raising their voices against such a ludicrous military expedition. Now, that's one thing, kidnapping a president from Venezuela. It's another thing bringing the religious fundamentalists, the Islamic religious fundamentalists in Iran, to heel by the use of force. And I think that's something the Washington buffoon is beginning to understand. That ultimately, unless you are willing to sacrifice American servicemen and women on the battlefield, and even then you most likely will fail, the fact is that it doesn't matter how many bombs you throw, as we've seen in Gaza, a part of the earth which is half the size of Sydney or Melbourne, which has been razed to the ground, where every important public facility has been destroyed, we still see Hamas in charge of the section that is not controlled by the Israeli military. So, if there is one lesson to be learnt, and I think the Albanese Labor government or the Alternative Liberal Party is beginning to understand, is you cannot kowtow to a bully. You cannot ignore a bully, because the more you ignore them, the greater pressure they will place on you. And for us, as a people, as a nation, to actually respond to this call to help the United States of America get out of a mess of its own making is ludicrous. But unfortunately in this country, as in the United States of America, where the Republicans still love the Washington buffoon, we have elements in our society, political elements in our society, like the Liberal Party and like Divided Nation, would love to lick the Washington buffoon's feet. Hopefully, with his boots on. I'd hate to... just thinking about it makes me sick. So, put pressure on the alternative Liberal Party. Put pressure on the government of the day. Do not, under any circumstances, get involved militarily in any efforts to open the Straits of Hormuz. Because if we do, we deserve what we get. Let's move on. Let's move on. Now, I don't think a lot of people understand inflation. See, the beauty about economics is it's not a science. People think it's a science. Ultimately, it's not a science. It's about housekeeping. Right? It's about housekeeping. And capitalist economics is about housekeeping in a system based on private investment for private profit. Now, that wouldn't be half bad if there was any real competition. But the fact is, in this country especially, every sphere of human endeavour is dominated by corporate interests, whether it's the aged care sector, early childhood development sector, food and groceries, even gyms. You'll find that although we keep talking about the importance of small business in this country, most business activity, especially in the financial sector and the food and grocery sector and telecommunications, and the list goes on and on, is dominated by a handful of players. So we have inflation. Basically, inflation means that at the end of the year, your dollar maybe is worth 95 cents. So what causes inflation and who pays the price? Now, think about the unholy trinity. I call them the unholy trinity. Investors, workers and consumers. Everybody's a consumer, not everybody's a worker, not everybody's an investor. Now, capitalism, very simple, private investment for private profit, is about making profits. If you're part of a business which is unprofitable, you go bankrupt. That's how the capitalist system cleanses itself.
1: Right.
0: Irrespective of whether that business looks after basic human needs or not, if you don't make a buck out of exploiting the aged care sector, the early childhood development sector, you go bankrupt. And they'll take you to the cleaners. So, when inflation goes up for a variety of reasons, whether it's the ill-conceived military event in the Middle East by the Washington buffoon and his henchmen and women, or whether it's the fact there is a consumer-driven economy. So when prices go up, the Reserve Bank of Australia, which tries to keep the country on an even keel economically, increases interest rates. It's like having a cudgel with a little metal pick at the end of it. And it confronts the unholy trinity: investors, workers, and consumers. Now, irrespective of how much inflation there is in the economy, investors always come out on top. Look at the major corporations in this country. Look at their profitability statements at the end of each quarter. And you will see, inflation or no inflation, they come out on top. There's no cost to them because they increase their costs to workers and consumers. So how do they increase their costs to workers? Well, workers in this country are not able to engage in any industrial workplace activity outside an enterprise bargaining agreement period, which basically ties their hands for the next 4 to 5 years. So workers are then placed under pressure not to bargain or unable to bargain for increased wages so that their purchasing power remains the same. Now, consumers, especially consumers who use every dollar they have to meet their basic commitments to keep a roof over their heads, educate their children and eat, are the ones who are hammered. Hammered by increasing interest rates to combat inflation. Instead of putting pressure on corporations and investors to hold down increasing prices and absorb them within their cost structure, what we are seeing, this is every time inflation rears its little head, that the Reserve Bank comes out with a bludgeon, a cudgel, for a little bit of metal at its end, and it bypasses investors, shakes the cudgel at workers, and then starts laying into consumers at the lower end of the scale. Because if you've got lots of disposable income, you don't worry about inflation because you know that your investments will continue to provide returns because there is nothing there to prevent you from increasing your prices and at the same time maybe escalating them a little bit more than you should, and which increases inflationary pressures. So it would be nice to listen to the Reserve Bank occasionally think about the effect it has on consumers. And maybe when we talk about monetary policy, that's the big word these days, monetary policies, not fiscal policies, but monetary policies, that will be looking at debates regarding what is happening to this country's mineral resources. Who owns them? Who profits from them? What is happening with increased corporatisation in Australia? And if you want to understand what corporatisation is, go into any major shopping centre around this country, whether it's Darwin or Perth or Geelong, and you will see the same corporations dominate that space because they are the only ones that are able to survive in an economy where corporations are pitted against small business. And the tragedy is that to a significant degree, small business thinks that their enemy is the government of the day and that somehow corporate Australia is their friend. The reality is that small business is dying, and we are seeing a decrease in the number of small businesses in this country, and we are seeing an increase in bankruptcy, not just because of government charges, but because it's becoming increasingly impossible, especially with the rise of e-commerce, it's becoming increasingly impossible for small businesses to survive in such a climate. So instead of passing legislation which protects strip shopping and small businesses, what we see is governments giving the corporate sector a heads up to do what they like, irrespective of legislation, because it goes a little bit like this. You privatise a public facility or sections of the public sector, right? You privatise it. Then you set up a Mickey Mouse organisation which looks at people who've got complaints regarding the services they receive from these new privatised entities. Now, when you go to this Mickey Mouse organisation, the first thing you find out is it's underfunded. But more importantly, legislation hasn't been passed through Parliament to give these organisations, which theoretically have been put in by government to protect the consumer, They don't have the power. They don't have the legislative power to do anything about it. And if they do, then these corporations are so large, they're too big to fail. So think about it. Now, I'd just like to mention Reconciliation Week. Now, I know most people don't know what Reconciliation Week is. Now, Reconciliation Week is bookended by two important dates. The first one is the 24th of May, which is National Sorry Day. And that was established in 1997 after the Bring Them Home Royal Commission. The 3rd of June, as most Australians have forgotten, is Mabo Day. That's the day in 1992 where the High Court of Australia found that, believe it or not, that Indigenous Australians had rights to land in law because of their prior occupation of this land. Terra nullius, the land of no one, was the legal fiction that this country was based on. Now today, we are seeing a rearguard action to destroy the gains that have been made by First Nations Australians and their supporters in this country. Not just the catcalling and Anzac Day ceremony at a welcome to country speech, but more important issues like the Liberal Party in Victoria going to the next state election on a policy of tearing up a treaty which has been fashioned after 6 years of negotiation between First Nations people and the Victorian state government. That's their policy. They will tear up the treaty. Now today, the reconciliation landscape is barren. It is devoid of life. There aren't even any tears falling on this barren landscape. Look, so I encourage you to do a bit of homework. Now, Reconciliation Week, as I said, encompasses National Sorry Day, the 24th of May, and Mabo Day, the 3rd of June. I encourage you to look around, see if there are any reconciliation activities in your part of the world, and join them. It's not hard. Because if we don't, all the gains that have been made through 50 years of struggle since the establishment of the Tent Embassy, I think it was 1971, will disappear. And they are disappearing. We had the same issues when the Howard government was in power, when they tried to deny the brutality of the colonisation process. What we have today is a direct consequence of the loss of the Voice to Parliament referendum, where we are seeing organisations in our community, some politically powerful, using people's dissatisfaction with their situation in this country and placing that dissatisfaction squarely on the heads of First Nations people. So Reconciliation Week is a mechanism by which we can turn the wheel back. We can water the barren landscape and possibly see a few shrubs growing on that landscape. So we organised two things for Reconciliation Week. I'll talk about another one next week, but I'd just like to remind you that Wednesday the 3rd of June is Mabo Day. And apart from North Queensland or the Torres Strait, which enjoys a public holiday on the 3rd of June, it's ignored in the rest of the country. We hold a little ceremony on the 3rd of June, starting at midday. And the 3rd of June, I understand, is a Wednesday, down at the, not the City Square, but Federation Square, underneath the Aboriginal and Torres Strait Islander flags there. So put that in your diary, midday, the 3rd of June. Now let's move on. Something even funnier than the Washington Pavoon. The Liberals and Divided Nation, a marriage made in heaven. Well, I'm only kidding. Now, it was interesting looking at the Nepean by-election in Mornington Peninsula and the state election in South Australia. And it's interesting to see the rise and rise and rise of divided nation, courtesy of the failure of the Liberal Party and the Alternative Liberal Party and the National Party to actually address the major issues which confront many people in this country. Issues like keeping a roof over your head, issues like having enough food on the table, issues like educating your kids, issues like having access to public health care, and the list goes on and on. The fact is that divided nation and the Liberal Party make the perfect couple. The Liberals keep spouting their neoliberal philosophies, talking about corporatisation and privatisation. It just goes on and on. And divided nation, at the other end of the spectrum, of the liberal spectrum, says, well, all your problems are due to the other. They're due to the Muslims out there. They're due to First Nations Australians. They're due to transsexual people. They're due to gay people. So if we can put them in their place, glory to God, there will be a new dawn in this country. And people who've been let down for far too long by the major political parties grasp at straws. So if we're not careful, I can see a Liberal divided nation coalition ruling the state of Victoria at the end of November. I know it sounds ridiculous, but it's on the cards. When you look at the Nepean by-election, where a divided nation was able to pick up one in four votes, a well-known independent picked up one in five votes. The fact is that in the more poorer parts of Nepean, like in Rosebud and Rye, we saw the divided nation vote go up to 40%. So obviously, divided nation and the Liberals will be exchanging preferences, and there is a good possibility that the Liberals and divided nation will form a coalition to rule the state of Victoria. As I said, a marriage made in heaven. That's why I've said that it's important for people like us to be involved in activities, electoral activities, which challenge those ideas. Next week, I'll be launching a new campaign, which hopefully you'll be able to assist me with. But if you can't, that's life, isn't it? Because at the end of the day, you can be a bystander in life and tut tut and say somebody should do something about that, or I'm going to do this and I'm going to do that, or you can jump in, boots and all. 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Just pibci, P-I-B-C-I.net. 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My name is Joseph Toscano. 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If we don't, nobody else will do it for us.

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1: Among other resources or conclusions is the notion at the beginning of the 70s to clean up your own act, purify the motive for action, which also could be in its spectral phase, yuppie hedonism, but also that's clean up your act so that any political gesture you take is not founded on aggression or resentment of parents, but is actually queer action that will not bring a payback that destroys the actor or the ideal acted for.
2: That's Allen Ginsberg, and this is Alternative Radio. I'm David Barsamian. This edition of AR features Allen Ginsberg in a 100th birthday garland. Political activist Abby Hoffman, speaking at the Jack Kerouac Festival in 1982, said that the social movements of the 1960s would not have happened without the Cultural Revolution of the 1950s. Poet Allen Ginsberg was the spokesperson for the Beat Generation literary movement and a powerful voice for civil rights, free speech, and the peace movement for his entire life. Ginsberg and Kagyu Tibetan lineage holder Chogyam Trungpa Rinpoche founded Naropa Institute, now university, in Boulder, Colorado. Allen's Buddhist meditation practice and poetics entailed keen observations of the ordinary. We've gone deep into the AR archive and recordings from a few musical performances in celebration of his 100th birthday. Ginsberg and fellow New Jersey poet Amiri Baraka were close friends. Baraka regularly came to Boulder to stimulate white poets into opening their minds to new political and social visions. We begin this program with an excerpt from a discussion on counterpoetics and oppositional action at the Naropa Summer Writing Program in 1992. Here's Allen Ginsberg.
1: Aside from a theoretical proposition for public action, but the personal actually does draw all threads together, both your sexual, emotional, familial, health, and social connections, including the macro, the larger network of interrelationships and politics and large-scale politics, whether autonomous or Marxist or situationist or poetic. However, there does seem to boil down very often in these dialogues the traditional materialist political dialogue between the self and poetical actionists. We touched on it in a very casual conversation last night, actually. I said something about the 1960s Vietnam War in relation to Kerouac denouncing those Jews, Jerry Rubin, Allen Ginsberg, and Abby Hoffman for inventing new reasons for spitefulness as a motif for political action in the 1968 Democratic Convention. And I thought there was some real sharp wisdom and insight into what Kerouac said. My own thought was that perhaps the left had prolonged the Vietnam War by offending the middle class and not leading the middle class out of the war, since by 1968, June, 52% of the American people always thought the war had been a mistake. And so it seemed to me that the slogan, kill your parents, bring the war home, waving the Viet Cong flag, drove the middle class back into paralysis rather than let it out of the war. But Mary proposed this totally different interpretation, that what should have been organized is a much more active, violent political sharpness and organization to oppose the war, to make it impossible to continue, which then would have made the direction of the weathermen in insurrection life-saving tactic for the Vietnamese whose blood were spilled because of American inaction and the inability of the left to bring the country out of war. And that reminds me also of the remark by Andrei Voznesensky, in a poem I translated of his, talking about the burning in Los Angeles. And Voznesensky says, "Who am I to criticize? I who crapped up my own homeland," thinking about the fallout after the demise of Stalinism and the Stalinist bureaucracy. But that's an interesting paradox. Did the reaction, or the, I guess the retrogression at the decline of the communist system, rather than, let us say, the purification of it, but the microbes of capitalism creating more violence, or nationalism and capitalism and economic inequality and racial inequality creeping into the former socialist states. So that also brought a parallel problem: should we vote or start a new party, and what to do almost immediately in the next months. So it's an interesting dialogue, and it's a constant question, I think, in everybody's mind between in various courses of action, not just those two, but those are main Y turns here, or main junctions. Plus the question of a third party on what basis: Marxism, ecology, libertarianism, or Buddhist relief of suffering, or what would be the criteria? Also, can the world be fixed up, or will we lose it in any case under any system dependent on technology? But then the personal poet is confronted by the fact that you can't do everything. So as Ed Sanders said, pick your specialty and work with the community in your own specialization. Refuse to be burned out. And Mary proposed a series of very specific steps, activities, networking, some of which we have tried working out here in permanent institutions of education like Naropa, or the ongoing cafe that Baraka has in his household, Bolina's Civic Action, or even Peter Wilson's Autonomous Liberated Areas, or Ann Waldman's constant support of the meditative and politically active community, as well as with the spiritual poetics of Naropa. But among other resources or conclusions was the notion at the beginning of the 70s to clean up your own act, purify the motive for action, which also could be in its spectral phase, yuppie hedonism, affordable by upwardly mobile elite. But also that's clean up your act so that any political gesture you take is not founded on aggression or resentment of parents, but is actually queer action that will not bring a payback that destroys the actor or the ideal acted for. But what interested me was that most of the conversation between myself and Amiri, with this political difference in the background, concerned our teeth, smoking, drinking, and food. Both of us have suffering in the body, me with heart failure and diabetes, Amiri also recently with diabetes, and both of us interested in a purer diet, or a diet that actually worked for our bodies. And the interesting pun, or macro-micro pun in that, is that with certain aspects of vegetarian or grain or macrobiotic activity, you also have political or economic changes, since one of the suggestions is to eat local foods, thus making it a more autonomous, self-supporting individual community, even possible in a city, but also avoiding the waste of fossil fuel and transporting goods from one hemisphere to another, and exploiting the banana worker in Honduras, or creating monocultures in client states, or isolating economies into single production of single dependent crops or manufacturing. But the question, there was also a question in our minds about what did we do about our teeth? We both gave up smoking some time ago. So a lot of the actual everyday preoccupations, particularly for us who are getting on in our white hair as elder citizens, which we hope the younger people will pick up on also, is questions of health and diet and just keeping a sane mind and a sound body, with some regret on my part that I hadn't started earlier. So that brings me back again to the micro or smaller individual area as something which does involve everybody in cleaning up our own act, particularly food and intoxicants, leads into larger issues as like the war on drugs. If the big death drug is nicotine, 400,000 a year dead in America from cancer, heart attack, high blood pressure, because of the crop subsidy for tobacco agriculture, what is the war on drugs then? And so I totally approve and join with Amiri in a vision which is very controversial among minorities about the liberation of drugs from control by the government. So that's just a few thoughts.
3: In 1945, China was won by Mao Zedong. Chiang Kai-shek's army ran away, and they're waiting there in Thailand today, supported by the CIA, pushing junk down Thailand way. First they stole from the Mio tribes, up in the hills they started taking bribes. Then they sent their soldiers up to Shan, collecting opium to sell to the man. Pushing junk in Bangkok today, supported by the CIA. Brought their jam on mule trains down to Chiang Rai, that's a railroad town. Sold it next to police chief Bring, he took it to town on the choo-choo train.

What I prepared is something, for me, unusual. There was a book I wrote many years ago called The Fall of America. And it didn't quite have an end. It began with a prose poem, and the prose poem at the end I wrote and had typed here. I wrote in 1972, had typed here at Naropa in 1975, and have waited until this afternoon to correct a typescript. So it's never been read and never been published. And so it's quite long, so I'll read in one section of it. His subject is sort of on the road. I was at the same time reading through Kerouac's Visions of Cody and writing a preface. So I was a preface to it for it to be published. So between Denver and Teton Village and a little acid trip at the top of one of the mountains at Teton Village, I wrote the preface and some of this poetry. So it's infused with my first enthusiasms for Kagyu Buddhist study when Chogyam Trungpa was alive, and also with a hangover and remnant of a lot of Hindu mantra, as well as ecological disaster information new to me at that time, or ripening in me at that time, as well as Kerouac Americana, centering on a trip to Butte, Montana. Beginning at Yellowstone Park and returning through Yellowstone Park. Heavy spout, old faithful, satanic limestone hot water beards, slept in the tourist camp, singing Blake and Om Mani Padme Hum. 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Sun in mid-heaven alighting the green-rilled valley floor, rode to Bozeman up from Mammoth Hot Springs through the grassy hill walls risen west, under leviathan-bellied cloud mass afloat, lost in space, mist-bodied vast pigs, or granite-bodied giant mountain, snowfields melting in consciousless light blue heaven, babied with mist clouds, river clouds risen from snow ridges, connected with long piney shoulders, light in the vast air-blued, sun-glary green valley floor, glassed, bushed, housed, and treed, at foot of hills rolled with rich pine forest, thousands of feet above light green meadow fringe streamed down grassy beside the tiny auto road down to a brown farmhouse, as big as the valley in Morocco to Shawan. Heaven, heaven, heaven, here, earth risen, mellow and granitic, cows and flats, wet with irrigation pipes above ground and great steaming wheels, sun-browned valley heart, plowed with humans' tools, cowherd chasing ahead of the cowboy, an old feller on a horse with horn-rimmed glasses, riding calm with his dogs, by the speckled highway, across the irrigation ditch's square-wired fence, field clustered with yellow blossoms. Through narrow granite shoulder pass gate descending to brown and rotten detritus at mountain foot, stuck in telephone poles and pines, out through spaces west on 90 double lane, sun still over the center, shining down on Yosemite's peaks bit south behind us. Farm area west, stockades and sidings, railroad crossing tracked on a neatly banked electric pole-crossed hillside. Stone mouths oped from the ground. Ah, what luxury here. The peace of the valley floor, one stripe of snow cresting the hill meadow. All this water gushed out of earth and left cattle in fields grinding their white jaws with green juices. Slow autos moving by the war field. Sad generals typing messages to Washington. Over there, the bombs fall from the air. Bombs on North Vietnam. Rumor of the wounded damned. Hellfire, steel barbs, napalm on human heads. Filling all space. Pain may displace the yellow fields of grassy cloth, brown dry weed stalks kneeling in bog, steel gray painted truck rear lifted gorilla ass square over the road under hot electric wires, asphalt over Green Meadow Park, low hills capped with spruce, pine arms lifted, cattle,
stomping in iron cages, rattling and clanking, truck loaded over Bozeman Pass, down through a warm valley again, high snows on Jim Bridger Range, floating north over tree-standing hillside soft hump, dinosaur ridge mount of brown-walled rock west. Did Jim Bridger and Kerouac pass through here? Buddha tin barn, metal Buddha cars, Buddha hillside scraped open for a highway where the slow tractor rolls. That crest mounted with split rock ear-haired pine fibrillations, another range of snowheads. Spanish Peaks of Madison Range south, Bridger Range north, out of Bozeman through Long Valley floor to Three Forks, dip my hand in the essential point of the Northwest region continent. Missouri headwaters begin between rock hills where three rivers flow together, clean, brown-silted, off the wall that hides Northwest, all flowing east. Jefferson, Gallatin, and Madison streams converge in a quiet spot, grass still growing to the river's marges. Lewis and Clark picnicked here with Sacagawea, approaching her Shoshone family for horses to cross the Great Divide. Sweet smell of dogwood on the aisle. Slopes westward over the valley, up the great hill and down to new mountains. Brown, snow-flecked walls over canyon deeps where the road winds visible miles distant to valley floors and slow across the plain to Butte. See the huge crater dug by Anaconda. One look at Butte makes you shudder, said Jack. No wonder. A hole in the ground big as the moon, and a town perched on the hillside overlook, dwarfed by the shelved open pit. Wobblies here. Joel Hill singing Death in America. Anaconda man that dug that wound of dust. Where's that anaconda? Who's the anaconda man that dug that wound of dust? And was that oil derrick scattered midtown Butte? Wide Main Street streets whizzing past lined with red brick hotels. I'll get back to thee, O Butte. Oh, W.C. Fields, America, this thy bitter secret town, an ecological disaster that I myself cause, speeding by with my copper calliope gas buggy, throttles open, farting monoxide myself. As the open pit loose dust clouds covering roofs of Butte, chimneys and pumps and broken earth and oil spooled in the gravel field by the highway, half ghetto overrun with refuse piles of giant earth, dependent on destroying mama, digging a big noisome hole in her copper belly. Everybody lives here gotta be mean, gotta drink through dirty mustache bars and fight on Saturday night because all here, like the butchers, dependent on murder of sentient nature. This town, no excuse to be but digging a hole in the world. Out through high hills, down to the valley again. What's that sitting on the plains under the Continental Divide under the big cloudy sky? A chemical factory in Montana and west neath the next mountain's gate to Flint Creek Range, Anaconda Town, stinking the earth around. Remove that dark satanic mill, said Blake, the largest smokestack in the world, 1971, pouring out smoke while sulfur smelter gas belches as if copper and money and plumbing were going out of style. Road sign, Anaconda, the largest smokestack. They're advertising. North on 90 through Deer Lake Lodge Valley, where they couldn't spell 100 years ago, 60 miles miles to Grass, Hop, H-O-P, capital Per, Diggins, D-I-G-I-N-S, Grasshopper Diggins. Gold Creek flowing west. Little satanic truck machine gushing black diesel smoke wavering across highway shoulder white line piled with cedar corpses. Sheep in rainy meadows under green sloped garnet mountains. Open sky, gray lightning cloud southwest striking sapphire mountain snow peaks. Mountains horizoned around us for days now. Springtime air's rainy sweetness, brown wood barns and wet grass, streams green marge sowed with dogwood and dandelion. Bus riding through narrow valleys under pleasing green mountains. See how strip logging cut roads through piney hillside. The bulge of earth barely green spotted now. Streams of pebbles fired rubbled flow downhill. Think a fire burned it out the way it looks. White glory shafted through gray clouds on bare-shouldered hilltops. Eroded earth creeps down in wavelets.
can't hang on to the bedrock anymore, and giant antennae mazes rise through the pass. Electric towers strung over railway cut and old dirt road and six-lane highway laid flat on the valley floor with telephone poles dwarfed under cottonwood green spring leafage. Maytime's back. Man's devastation written on Montana hills, mangy earthsides in the rain, and rich pine forests impenetrable, untouched above Tura, approaching Missoula. Aha, shasa, maha, and 10 minutes of silence in the Student Union Ballroom. Drove south with geologists to Bull Creek Canyon, a rock crag overlooking warm green valley, snow peaks up canyon behind our back. Down below, thousands of feet, the forest used to carpet earth down to the river. Crow and Flathead gathered here together, went out in the valley south to chase buffalo once a year. Rest of time, Pacific Northwest winds calmed the waters. Indians wintered here and got their horses late. Pulp mill at head of Northern Valley hazed the atmospheres around Missoula and down between Sapphire Mountains and Bitterroot Range. From Bob Curry, aluminum industry uses one-third of U.S. power supply. Pentagon War Defense Military uses 40% of all U.S. production and energy. Have to cut American consumption by two-thirds to survive. North on 93 into Flathead Indian Reservation, Mission Range Snow Peaks North, stop at the Cowboy Indian Bar at Arley, with Condor at Joko River Bottom, Arley, P.O., Overhill. There it is, 25 solid peaks range from south snowy to north the Mission Range. In another green valley floor, cottonwood and pine river bottoms near St. Ignatius, Flathead Lake Azure in the ozone pines, dirty snow melt cleansed into molten blue on the valley bottom. Up past Flathead Lake's pure transparent blue chill morning, later mosquitoes piercing dusk with their bodhisattva blood bellies tranquil, slept by the lake, bright stars crowding heaven with points of ancient spaceship light. Sentinel Mission Mountains guarding the valley, houses by lakeshore. Who's the ghost of the road? Who, white-bearded after decades in the night, cries, whoa or wow, mantric salutation to the fall of America. Soul emergent, nature not too grand to poison DDT beer can urine in the cleanest, largest freshwater lake left in the country. A few green algae specimens already taken from the bottom. Wild hay in the fields. Cottage side craps or township runoff, farmers' pesticides. Wild hay in the fields. Cut some next week up through glaciers' gated mountain slopes for days surrounded by rotten, craggy, striated peaks, snow-fielded, up from McDonald Lake sides, mountains gleam white in mirrory snow melt and cold, fresh drink. Doubled peaks and passes, green cedar, twin medicine lakes, triangular crags, motionless in morning light, Blackfeet plains land rolling east to Browning's smelly vomit bars, Bab Motel and cabins, firewood, quiet days to read Jack's Visions of Cody, antique prose on human love in tragical America, Chief Mountain stupa like Sarnath's worn-down dome, drove over the border Watertown forests and fields running over downside mountain wall, white ranges swarming north to bleak, lone Alaska vastnesses over Canadian wrinkled crag range, white fields hell-mooned and marooned subarctic overlapping planet-top frigidity, ice skyscrapered cityless horizons. Four noble truths pronounced over and over in the shooting star magenta-peppered green grass meadows of Chief Mountain. See the springtime plains roll east a cold and emeralded with new June. Neil and Jack dead beneath the planet topsoil or ashed to pass. Who'll I tell the gory peak truth to now, O shimmering Kundalini? To what kind mind? Whose soul light illumine my moony musings? Go fast on Chief Mountain alone and have another vision, peaceful ones. Where's all the dead Indians' medicine bags buried in my heart? Where's all the mighty Blackfeet heroes covered with glacier lilies? Where's all the beat-down, drunken, speedy-hearted bards martyred in the war age? Where's all the 60,000 poison heroes died in Vietnam? Where's all the blue whales gone from the ocean?
bison murdered on the plains? Where's Four Corners when the strip mines devour Sacred Heartland? Coming out of the sockets of Hollywood car lot operators, toasting the Playboy bunnies tear-gassed on their plastic penthouse sofa studios? Up to the sun, dead heroes. Up to the sun in search of America. Herner Waldorf's pulp mill gassing the air or Missoula. Up to the sun in mountains walled, silent snow, manless all winter. Climb up to the sun, dead hero, and prophesy this land is Dharma, the law of strong nature. Noble truth of sufferings, cause and end, cessation of manufacture, eight noble steps to end the odd cars, right view of the scale of our eating ego meat, burning the matter and wood of ourselves to make house slaves, straight action restoring the slash-cut fields of our greed to the Indian deer, conduct becoming owners of karmic property, Indian blood spilt flooding Vietnam, excellent offerings, cause and end, cessation of manufacture, eight noble steps to end the odd cars, right view of the scale of our eating ego meat, burning the matter and wood of ourselves to make house slaves, straight action restoring the slash-cut fields of our greed to the Indian deer, conduct becoming

0: spew forth poison gas on your kids. Right and left mindfulness of fresh water's taste. The fat of the milk carton stewing in rotten tomatoes at garbage dunks, Mekong swampside, burnt out by our newspaper klaxons. Napalm that flowed out of the White House basement, gas that poured tearful through television's leaky color tubes. By dusk down to Butte, past Anaconda's smokestack lifted half as high as the pointed, poisoned mountainside. Sulfurous mist gas suffusing the highway plains. Anonymous red-gray factories perched lone by mighty gray stone rubble piles. Red stone peak hills lifted preying on plains rolling down into Hell City. Butte at last, O Kerouac, now test your visioned America. Brimstone pouring through the sky, smelt in the tiny blue car. Insect derricks below the red mine school. Scholars gazing at a hole in the moon. Piles of sand by the hospital, hills of dirt fill, wrecked autos in the ravines, metal bank surrounded by giant ash piles, old America red tar paper housetops and woodsides, matter junkie town.
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0: On top of the city, Montana Avenue's rocks overlooking the pit and the fiery lip of the garbage dump smoking, pronouncing a mantra to purify. Benzoguru Mahakala Kakaya Kakaya. With a scarlet-robed nun at dusk leading the vocalization in the burning ground in America. Tin cans and old poetry magazines burning. Helios, the wooden ruins of Butte dancing in the fire. Old balconies and porch rails once leaned on by hopeful muscular lovers fresh from the dust mines of the world's mountain. Now, with their cracked bones and dry eyelids mummied under the earth, into Shiva's flaming mouth. Well, let Shiva try swallow 100 years of toothpaste metal gunk. They made a lake a mile long, solid as gray jello. Mucking machines after blast scooping the ore. Jackleg shakes the shit out of you. Trucks in the Berkeley pit. One of these days, all Butte be a big pit. Columbia Gardens, a park always supposed to be there, founded by Clark, Copper King, for the richest hill on earth, as it was called. Now, Anaconda destroys. Copper, silver, magnesium, gold. It's a mining town. There's about 100 of the mines all over the place. The holy city of Butte. Kerouac watched old card players here. W.C. Fields sat all night at a green card table. The miner with yellow hair sells snow now. Trieste, Butte's gay bar, burned down a couple years ago. Took half an hour to cut the driver out of the cab 20 feet above the ground. Some of the trucks go over the edge into the great pit. Burlington Railroad, Anaconda, and Montana Power Company, secretly Anaconda, and Butte Water Company, also Anaconda, controlled by Chase Manhattan Bank, Chase National Bank, New York. JBM placed $26 million in the red. Own all Montana. Smog from Stouffer Chemical Plant gets power from Bonneville, meets smoke from Anaconda stacks, and settles over Butte with dust from the pit. 150 trucks parked in 3 minutes flat, $25 or $30 a day they pay. The old-timers gobble speed, amphetamine, war of copper kings. Clark's trust fund for Columbia Gardens, just a gimmick to get the land. Mafia runs the bars and the police chief. The union's taken care of, shoulders a foot thick. Anaconda's lawyers buy cabins on Flathead Shore. Lots of dust tonight down in the hole. Silicosis and emphysema, copper dust, sharp in lungs. Anaconda won't pay your medical bills, takes all your wind away. Sue them, and you get blackballed. Police power, a dedicated business with the guns protecting Anaconda, lots of payoff. Police chief is the mafia in Butte and Anaconda, hand in hand, said the short, dark-haired, spiritual truck driver in the hole who'd known Neil in Palo Alto. Quote, now see, this young college student is high on LSD living in Redwood City, unquote, explaining the situation to his imaginary parents, all six levels and later 16 sides of every question to the boy I met years later in Butte's terminal bar, who thus recollected Neil. GM and GE's unit rigs, which are electro-hauled diesels, thousands of horsepower.

0: horsepower, wheels brought in on the Great Northern train. The driver had thought Neil a wild man in his house till he saw it was all entertainment. Neil traded pants with him. Joe Ritchie still in jail. So it was Hugh Dunlop, an old Palo Alto student exiled to Butte because busted in the Bay Area, like Neil, 2.5 years for a couple of reefers, who knew Neil, oh yeah, I'm a follower, and kissed me back as I left walking down the street, past Skaggs Drugstore, Jimi Hendrix's psychedelic poster showing flames in the great window, now to Eminem's old man's bar for poker steak. Tong Wars were settled here, Fez Club built with gothic roof cap slate for Mr. Clark's son's parties, Chinatown opium, turn of the century, parquet floors, the miners' union was dynamited, they sent in militia in the 20s in flat cars brought in on ore train packs. I dreamed I saw Joe Hill last night, snowy highlands lording over the flats. That's where the city will move with Safeway when the pits eat up the mansard roofs and their basements. Charlie Judd's New Deal Bar, Charlie in front of Miller's Shoe Repair at dawn when we came up on the unit rig out of the pit. Warehouse District folded, built for Bigger Butte, Vapory, Butte, Anaconda, and Pacific Railroad, Vapory, to get land rights to that big smokestack 30 miles west. Birds fly through clouds of smoke, belly up, found dead. Canadian honkers migrating, beryllium arsenic cyanide smoke. I crave attractive women. 1916 socialist hall cracks in the brick facade, mining subsidence, whole city underneath interlaced with tunnels, getting all they can out from under the hill. Driving in giant dynamo tire trucks, Frank H. Little hung by company gunmen from the trestle, took him out of his hotel room and drug him down here. All the politicians, employees of Anaconda, headwaters of the Columbia River at Columbia Garden, Om Tare Tutare Svaha Ture Ture Ture, and Silver Bow Creek's iron sulfide brown waters canaled flowing under old manganese plant smokestack. Gallus frames like satanic teepees on top of Butte's rise at dawn used to have gun turret on top of there for the strikes. Walkerville dump smoking, fiery giant plateau. Om Namah Shivaya. Boom, boom, Mahadev! Brass serpent atop red bricks, Owsley Block, 1892 Miners Building, now Jenny's Cat House over the Stockman's Bar. Anaconda killing the town physically. Butte was notorious for its cat houses, put all the Negroes on the roof and dynamited them. Curtis Music Hall, 1892, now Gamers Fine Food. Overland Rye, Cures the Blues, January 8th, 1972. 2:30 p.m., leaving Butte. The unit rigs GM made. Too bad they didn't build autos as solid as that. 200-ton unit rig works day and night, graveyard shift till dawn. To sunset, red over brass, replaceable parts, solidities, electric wine. Never breaks down. Rolls-Royce perfect. When it does, change parts and it runs again in 5 minutes. They can't afford a delay. Later, Ruby Valley and Blue Day Haze south toward Virginia City, back to the pit at dawn. They make them to run forever, those unit rigs, and the bigger the pit, the more unit rigs and tunnels to spread out. Columbia Gardens be eaten up in 2 years. Even the flats, suburbs blocks. Cheaper to work them and move Butte further away or move Butte's downtown further away. Cows lying by the range fence side where the people are in vast Ruby Valley. In Silver Bow County, under silver gray clouded sky over Tobacco Root Mountain, snow-spotted peak-mass pyramids. Jefferson or Ruby River Bottom snaked out silver under silver heaven at Silver Star Mountain. Tufted acres, watery cottonwood tree floods. Rain on the windshield. Summer odor over Jefferson Acre. Hats for sale. Houses, heads bent to green ground by the new cottage on cinder blocks. Horses' heads bent to green ground by the new cottage on cinder blocks. Oh, road, is it? It is justified by mind. The travels and lovers past. Gas waste on the planet. Transmission of flash universe. Who's left alive? The horny-breasted keggers drunk, screaming, graduated virgins. 200 yards from the spring source of River Columbia, top of the Continental Divide on the Metal Hill. Flashing-eyed, intelligent, themselves talking about the source of consciousness. Who boasts angelic beauty now, American boy? American president whom Chase Bank Anaconda controls in this our present war. Sarva Dukkha, Sarva Anicca, first noble truth of Butte, et by its own being the money pit. No need 40% war metal. What power, what percent pennies, quarters, money waste? Cut down two-third appetite, changing, grasping attachment to anaconda matter. Cut Chase Manhattan's growth octopus tentacles, so reduce consumption to human measure. And that copper sustains the electric world about us. From the pits of Butte and Salt Lake, the electric blinking transistor intelligence systems are copper wired. Hollywood shines out of the pit at Butte and out of the coal of the Four Corners. Blue, lilac, sweet smell over Butte and blossom down Ruby Valley floor. Hundreds of cows stretched out roadside by rail tracks grassy shoulder at Lauren. 3-day trek to high mountain meadows for summer grazing. Bring them back to Green Valley floor this fall. It's mellow juice, a raw ankh branded crude on brown fur rumps. Cowflop medicine spread on one festering mammy's buttock, Omahum. A valley more vast, Sphinx Mountain conglomerate lured 10,000 feet helmeted up from the plain. Alluvial fan moistening green tree roots dark at stream bedside sloped. Huge grass shelf plains overhanging the tufted rich Madison River bottom barned and signposted. That snow water flows to Three Forks. And years ago, my mother went to see the doctor with her headache and a hole in her heart. Giant ravens come down to the Butte pit at dawn from over the hill. Rig operators throw food out the cab windows at 4 a.m. All work then stop for lunch. Gate, gate, paragate, parasamgate, bodhisvaha, vibrating in the metal cab on the moon land. Soft grassy slopes rising to pines over Madison's Green River. Power and glory, the flat road's white line that masters these distances we glide roaring across. Oh, now I seen space, same as Columbia Gorge. Gray trees drowned in Crown Quake Lake. Past faithful geysers spouting whitely. Chill rain returned to Teton. Mist-wrapped dusk tops snowy ranged above gray shining lake under heaven. June, I'm 46 years here. Mountains meditating late afternoon, all night, all morn. Fogs drifting past their heads like thoughts. Dreams round our knees. White meditation. Dzogchen Rinpoche's precious ones at rest covered with rainbows. Snouts full of clouds. Pink snowed at sunset.
1: 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I am summoned from my bed to the great city of the dead, where I have no house or home, but in dreams may sometime roam, looking for my ancient room, a feeling in my heart of doom, where grandmother aged lies in her couch of later days, and my mother, saner than I, laughs and cries, she's still alive.

0: I found myself again in the great eastern metropolis, wandering under elevated transport's iron struts. Many window departments walled the crowded Bronx roadway under old theater roofs. Masses of poor women shopping in black shawls passed candy store newsstands. Children skipped beside grandfathers bent, tottering on their canes. I descended to this same street from blackened subways Sundays long ago, tea and lox with my aunt and dentist cousin when I was 10. The living pacifist David Dellinger walked at my right side. He'd driven from Vermont to visit Catholic worker Tivoli Farm. We rode up North Manhattan in his car. Relieved, the U.S. wars were over in the newspaper. Television's frenzied dance of dots and shadows calmed. Now, older than our shouts and banners, we explored brick avenues we lived in to find new residences, rent loft offices or roomy apartments, retire our eyes and ears and thoughts. Surprised, I passed the open chamber where my Russian Jewish grandmother lay in her bed and sighed, eating a little chicken soup or borscht, potato latkes, crumbs on her blankets, talking Yiddish, complaining, solitude, abandoned an old folks' house. I realized I could find a place to sleep in the neighborhood. What relief! The family, together again, first time in decades. Now, vigorous, middle-aged, I climbed hillside streets in West Bronx, looking for my own hot water-furnished flat to settle in, close to visit my grandmother, read Sunday newspapers in vast, glassy cafeterias, smoke over pencils and paper, poetry desk, happy with books fathered left in the attic, peaceful encyclopedia and a radio in the kitchen. An old black janitor swept the gutter. Street dogs sniffed red hydrants. Nurses pushed baby carriages past silent house fronts. Anxious I be settled with money in my own place before nightfall, I wandered tenement embankments overlooking the pillared subway trestles by the bridge crossing Bronx River. How like Paris or Budapest suburbs, far from centrum left bank junkie doorstep tragedy intellectual fights in restaurant bars, where a spry old lady carried her Century Universal View camera to record Works Progress Administration newspaper metropolis double-decker buses in September sun near the Broadway L. Skyscraper roofs upreared 10,000 office windows, shining, electric lit, above tiny taxis street-lamped in Midtown Avenue's late afternoon darkness the day before Christmas. Herald Square crowds thronged past traffic lights, July noon, to lunch, shop under Macy's department store awnings for dry goods, pause with satchels at Frankfurter counters, wearing stylish straw hats of the decade, mankind thriving in their solitudes in shoes. But I'd strayed too long, amused in the picture cavalcade. Where was I living? I remembered looking for a house and eating in apartment kitchens, bookshelf decades ago, my Aunt Rose's illness, an appendix operation, teeth braces, one afternoon fitting eyeglasses, first time, combing wet hair back on my skull, young, awkward looking in the high school mirror photograph. The dead looked for a home, but here I was, still alive. I walked past a niche between buildings with tin canopy, shelter from cold rain, warmed by hot exhaust from subway gratings, beneath which engines throbbed with pleasant, quiet drone. A shopping bag lady lived on a side alley in the mattress, her wooden bed above the pavement, many blankets and sheets, pots, pans, plates beside her, fan, electric stove by the wall. She looked desolate, white-haired, but strong enough to cook and stare. Passers-by ignored her building side hovel many years. A few businessmen stopped to speak or give her bread or yogurt. Sometimes she disappeared into the state mental hospital back wards, but now returned to her homely alleyway, sharp-eyed, old, cranky hair, half-paralyzed, complaining, angry as I passed. I was horrified a little. Who'd take care of such a woman? Familiar, half neglected on her street, except she'd weathered many snows, stubborn, alone in her moth-eaten rabbit fur hat. She had tooth troubles, teeth too old, ground down like horse molars. She opened her mouth to display her gorge. How can she live with that? How eat, I thought. Mushroom-like gray-white horseshoe of incisors she chomped with, hard, flat flowers ranged round her gums. Then I recognized she was my mother, Naomi, habiting this old city-edged corner, older than I knew her before her life disappeared. What are you doing here? I asked. Amazed, she recognized me, still astounded to see her sitting up on her own, chin raised to greet me, mocking. I'm living alone. You all abandoned me. I'm a great woman. I came here by myself. I wanted to live. I'm too old now to take care of myself. I don't care. What are you doing here? I was looking for a house, a thought. She has one in poor Bronx. Needs someone to help her shop and cook. Needs her children now. I'm her younger son. Walked past her alleyway by accident. But here she is, survived, sleeping, awake on that wooden platform. Has she an extra room? I noticed her cave adjoined an apartment door, unpainted basement storeroom facing her shelter in the building side. I could live here, worst comes to worst. Best place I'll find, near my mother in our mortal life. My years of haunting continental city streets, apartment dreams, old rooms I used to live in, still paid rent for. Keys didn't work, locks changed. Immigrant families occupied my familiar hallway lodgings. I'd wandered downhill, homeless avenues, money lost, or come back to the flat, but couldn't recognize my house in London, Paris, Bronx, by Columbia University Library, downtown 8th Avenue near the Chelsea subway. Those years, unsettled, were over now. Here I could live forever. Here have a home with Naomi at long last. At long, long last. My search was ended in this pleasant way. Time to care for her before death. Long way to go yet. Lots of trouble, her cantankerous habits, shameful blankets near the street, tooth pots, dirty pans, half-paralyzed, irritable. She needed my middle-aged strength and worldly money knowledge, housekeeping art. I can cook and write books for a living. She'll not have to beg her medicine food. A new set of teeth for company won't yell at the world. I can afford a telephone. After 25 years, we could call up Aunt Edie in California. I'll have a place to stay. Best of all, I told Naomi. Now don't get mad. You realize your old enemy grandma's still alive. She lives a couple blocks downhill. I just saw her, just like you. My breast rejoiced. All my troubles over. She was content, too old to care or yell her grudge, only complaining her bad teeth. What long-sought peace! Then, glad of life, I woke in Boulder before dawn. My second-story bedroom windows, bluff street facing east over town rooftops. I returned from the land of the dead to living poesy and wrote this tale of long-lost joy to have seen my mother again. And when the ink ran out of my pen and rosy violet illumined city treetop skies above the flat iron front range, I went downstairs to the shady living room where Peter Orlovsky sat with long hair lit by television glow to watch the sunrise weather news. I kissed him and filled my pen and wept.
1: 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Joe Ritchie is our general manager and editor. I'm David Barsamian. Thank you for listening. We go out with a clip from Airplane Blues by Allen Ginsberg, recorded at Gertie's Folk City in New York.

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3: It's the people's voice, committed to human and civil rights, ecological sustainability, democracy and equality. 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
2: 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And you are joined today by myself, Jacob Andrewafer, as one of your presenters. And I'm very happy to have...
4: It's Zane Alcorn. How are you going?
2: Before we start, I'd like to acknowledge that 3CR today is being broadcasted to you from the Wurundjeri land of the Kulin Nation. I'd like to acknowledge that this always was and always will be Aboriginal land, and that sovereignty has never been ceded. 3CR pledges to support decolonisation and First Nations sovereignty for all. Let's get into, I guess, what we have coming up on our program. I mean, it has been quite a big news week for the past week. We've had a lot of developments over the last weekend with the Faro by-election that happened in Albury, with One Nation winning their first seat in the House of Representatives in the federal parliament. Well, it's actually the first seat they won since Pauline Hanson, because Pauline Hanson, One Nation was originally formed by Pauline Hanson winning a lower house seat. But of course, there was a whole convoluted process there where she was actually pre-selected as a Liberal candidate and I think got disendorsed. Actually, what was the kind of history of that, Zane? Again,
4: I'm not really clear on that. I was in high school at the time. I've only just read some comments about that lately. I imagine she probably said some stuff that was real racist and was too racist for the then Howard Liberal Party, which is like, that says something in and of itself. And I imagine that was the basis of her disendorsement, but I'm kind of speculating a bit.
2: Yeah. Didn't need to. Well, maybe later on in the program, because I had wrote an article about the Faro by-election for Green Left, we should have a bit of a discussion, unpack a bit some of the rise of One Nation, because I think there is quite a lot of important things to discuss for left-wing and progressive people. But I guess going into kind of some of the kind of headline news this week, something I've been reading quite a bit about has been there is a kind of royal commission into anti-Semitism and social cohesion that has been initiated by the Albanese government, following the horrific events at Bondi at the end of last year. Now, a few things I would like to kind of say, a few sort of observations I like to kind of say about this royal commission is, it's clearly, I feel, taking a very kind of one-sided kind of approach to this kind of question of anti-Semitism. And in fact, overwhelmingly, it's becoming clear, like based on the kind of reports, that it's overwhelmingly taking the perspectives of Zionists, in a sense of how it's framing this whole discussion around anti-Semitism, because some of the things that are kind of being reported within this sort of inquiry, there's like this. I mean, this is a more absurd one, but there's the kind of reports from the sinner Deborah Conway, who's sort of going on about the commission about how, oh, she's very upset about how terribly she's been treated since she's, you know, openly defines herself as a Zionist, you know, which is just kind of, you know, very kind of absurd. There's also, you know, reports about, you know, that very much conflate criticism of Israel or pro-Palestine activism with anti-Semitism, which is something that is rejected by Palestinian activists and anti-Zionist Jews. And also, but all, of course, there's obviously, you know, there has been some stories of, you know, things that I would, you know, I think people on the left and progressive people shouldn't defend. Like, obviously, there's sort of, obviously, there's been, there are some reports of, you know, things that I don't think we would necessarily want to kind of defend. But really, the whole parameters of how this commission has been set up, I mean, there was just a recent report where the Palestinian Peak Body and Loud Jew Collective equally were denied any kind of leave to be able to appear at the Royal Commission on Anti-Semitism and Social Cohesion. So clearly, while the government likes to kind of paint itself as like, you know, this is, we're open to all these submissions and different particular points, they're clearly prioritizing a particular point of view at this Royal Commission over others. And I think it's quite disgraceful that the Australian Palestine Advocacy Network has been refused to kind of appear. They submitted a 259 page submission, which included testimony from like professors like Ilan Pape, Charles Maged, Nora Erekat, experts on Middle Eastern history, Judaism, and international law. You know, clearly this is like something that was actually very well researched, put together, and argued. So I think, you know, really one of the main things that the APAN submission argued was that anti-Semitism is often conflated with anti-Zionism, which it said was counterproductive to tackling anti-Semitism and delegitimized criticism of Israel's policies and actions. And of course, the other thing they pointed out is the conflation is also harmful to Jewish Australians because it diverts attention from bona fide examples of anti-Semitism. And I think, yeah, well, that I think is something I really much agree with because, you know, there's been this clear kind of hypocrisy that has come from both the major parties. I mean, especially the Liberal Party, really, in a lot of ways, because, you know, we've had Zane and I would be aware, someone who are very active in the sort of anti-fascist sort of spaces. You know, we've had the experiences of, you know, neo-Nazis organised quite openly on the streets, which, you know, we've been part of counter-protests and, you know, more or much all these neo-Nazis use, like, anti-Semitic tropes, etc. And, you know, we on the left have protested against them, you know, every time we've mobilised and you know, so all of a sudden, since October 7, 2023, where, you know, as Israel has carried out this, you know, terrible genocide against the Palestinians, all of a sudden, there's now this hysteria about, you know, the so-called kind of scourge of kind of anti-Semitism. And it just comes off as, you know, very kind of manufactured. And in that said, you know, of course, there is, you know, I think, you know, one of the views I have is I think, you know, we do have to challenge anti-Semitism on the left. We do have to challenge these sort of ideas, you know, that, you know, these kind of conspiracy sort of theories that kind of get popped up in sort of left discourse. Yeah, I think that we do have to kind of challenge that. And we obviously have to challenge the open organizing of Nazis and other kind of anti-Semitic right-wing kind of groups. But I think, you know, this idea of the ruling class conflating, you know, opposition to Israel as a settler colonial state being equated to anti-Semitism is something we have to reject.
4: Hmm. Yeah, I think there's a number of things to unpack there. Number one, probably the biggest source of anti-Semitism in recent years has been the genocide on Gaza, because Israel constantly makes the point that Israel, you know, the Zionist point, that Israel represents all Jews, we are acting on behalf of all Jews, and they're conducting a genocide. So it should hardly be surprising that some people who are not across the difference between Jewishness and Zionism would turn around and would take what Israel are saying at face value and say, well, hang on, if this country is acting on behalf of all Jews and they're committing mass murder of civilians, then I don't like Jews. So Zionism itself is the biggest source of anti-Semitism, I would think. But as you point out, there is an important role for socialists, anti-Zionist Jews and people on the left to say, well, hang on, not all Jews support what Israel is doing. There's a lot of Jews who are very critical of that. There are a lot of Jews who see parallels to the Holocaust and who view Israel as a fascist state. The fact that anti-Zionist Jews are not being allowed to speak at this Royal Commission, I think, is because they have really compelling criticisms of the Zionist worldview, and Zionists can't handle a fair debate. They can't handle their political opponents and Jewish people who have a different view to them being given, well, not even equal microphone time, but even a tiny little postage stamp size bit of microphone time. So I think really the way that Palestine activists, because I know that Nasser Mashni is not anti-Semitic, and I know that Nasser Mashni is very eloquent in articulating the fact that he is not anti-Semitic, and I know that Nasser Mashni has repeatedly at Palestine solidarity rallies made it really clear that Jewish people are not just welcome, their participation in Palestine solidarity is really welcome and valued, and that anti-Semitism is not welcome at Palestine solidarity rallies. And that doesn't fit the predetermined outcome that the Royal Commission is looking for, which is that Palestine solidarity equals anti-Semitism. Palestine solidarity activists are anti-Semitic, and we must clamp down on them and silence them. So yeah, it's kangaroo court, plain and simple.
2: Yeah.
4: And we're going to be talking a bit about the budget later, but I thought it was absolutely outrageous that part of the budget is a $100 million handout to the Council of Australian Jewry, which is this really prominent Zionist PR organisation. That's just, the way in which this Royal Commission is happening in tandem to huge amounts of government funding being poured into, you know, what is a far-right fundamentalist organisation, is just outrageous.
2: Yeah, and I think one thing that has to be kind of said about this is, you know, I mean, absolutely, I think the events at the in Bondi were absolutely awful in every kind of way, but I also think there's clearly a bit of a double standard here, because there has been a lot, you know, in the context of the rise of One Nation, as they've kind of been steadily gaining in the polls, and One Nation is ultimately running on an Islamophobic kind of platform. And so we have been seeing increased reports of, racial vilification of Muslims in public, etc. There's been these awful kind of cases that have kind of been happening in the past several years. And this is all has to be put in the context of what's happening in Gaza and Palestine as well. But of course, you know, we don't see the government actually, the government actually giving any extra support for Muslim communities or mosques, which actually have been at risk of harm by, you know, right-wing agitators and, you know, racists, etc., especially in this kind of political climate. So clearly, there's clearly this sort of preferential kind of treatment being applied by the Albanese government. And of course, and it's very much the Albanese government is clearly kind of, as it always has since October 7, very much is taking the side of, you know, supporting openly, in a sense, supporting Israel, even if it claims to support peace.
4: Yeah, and it is itself anti-Semitic to silence critical voices within the Jewish community, because it treats the Jewish community as a monolith. And surely that's the whole point of anti-Semitism, is to say the Jewish community is not a monolith. There's a diversity of views there. And part of not being anti-Semitic is to acknowledge and listen to the diversity of views within the Jewish community. And it's very ironic that this Royal Commission, which claims to be about anti-Semitism, is actively silencing dissident voices within the Jewish community who've got a really important and eloquent thing to say about what it is to be Jewish and one's relationship to the State of Israel and its actions as a Jewish person.
2: Absolutely. So I'm going to go play a quick announcement and we'll get into our first live interview with the program. We're going to be interviewing Nathan Bell, who we've previously interviewed on previous Green Left Radio programs. So I'll just go quick announcement. 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
1: 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A 3CR supporter.
4: Top of the morning, you are listening to Green Left Radio here on 3CR. And on the phone this morning, we have got author and musician based in Mullumbimby, Newcastle, Nathan Bell. And Nathan, we've spoken to before. He's author of a number of books. And one of the more recent ones is a short book called A Lonely Man. And that's the one we'll be talking about today. Welcome, Nathan.
5: How you doing, Zane?
4: Yeah, good. Good to have you back on, brother.
5: Thanks for having me on.
4: Can you tell us a bit about the, a bit of an overview of the plot of A Lonely Man?
5: Well, Lonely Man is about an isolated individual with very little family and very little friendship network who has drug and alcohol issues and mental health issues, and he meets a support worker. And the support worker really gives him hope for the future and it starts to guide him back on track to live a better life. So it's all about the relationship between this isolated person in the community and an NDIS support worker. And it's really a book trying to show how community support through NDIS can really help people improve their lives.
4: Mm. And you've dedicated the book to people who... It says at the start, it's dedicated to isolated people who have no companionship in life, who have not known love, who do not have family and friends, and who would die alone, which is, like, a bit sad, but also real. Like, there are people who, due to living with mental illness and trauma, can struggle to build those relationships in their life. Can you comment a bit about, I guess, using the book to give some insight into that?
5: Well, I've known a number of people like that, and I've also heard a number of confronting stories about people like that. And me personally, I went through a phase of about 5 to 7 years where I didn't have much connection with people on a friendship level. Some of the friends I had didn't work out to be the best people, and so I isolated myself because of bad experiences. So, yeah, I think there's a lot of that out there, and it's very sad, and it's a reality of life, as you said. People certainly do. There are certainly people in the community who are very isolated from the rest of the community, and I don't think anyone should live like that. It's a very sad way of being, and those people often get overlooked, and there's not a lot of acknowledgement that people are living that way. So I'm trying to shine light on that so that we can remember that not everyone is so fortunate to have these strong social networks in their life.
4: Mm. And I like the way the book also gives a insight into living with mental illness. I guess it's not from the outside looking in, but it kind of gives you a window into the protagonist David's way of thinking and going about life. Can you comment a bit on that?
5: Yes, well he's very paranoid, which you get the sense of very quickly as you read the story. He's also very bitter and angry. So you could say the paranoia is simply the result of chemical imbalances in the brain and mental illness, or you could say that the paranoia is also the result of lived experience and trauma. I think paranoia and thinking people are out to get you and thinking everyone's targeting you can be a mixture of a chemical issue in your brain and also experience with perhaps bullying or something. If we've been bullied relentlessly, we might come to think that everyone's out to get us. But he certainly lives with a high level of paranoia. And I wanted to show his thinking and how he navigates the world despite these immensely negative thoughts that he lives with every day.
4: Mm. And then, of course, as the book goes on, David is connected with an NDIS support worker, and this is really beneficial for David.
5: Well, that's right, and that's what I wanted to show, because there's been points in my life where the only people I've had really in my social network have been support workers from various mental health services. And it's important to show the benefits of mental health services and the NDIS for engaging people and helping them live a life that's more engaged with the community. I'm certainly an advocate for using the NDIS for intervention purposes, I suppose you would say, to get in there with people and to start giving them companionship and guidance to move them back on track. So I absolutely think the NDIS should remain in that capacity of providing support workers. It's a bit under threat at the moment, and that's concerning. So I would absolutely say I'm not satisfied with some of the changes coming into the NDIS.
4: Yeah, what were you going to say, Jacob?
2: Oh, yeah, I was going to follow up with that, Nathan. I want to kind of hear some of your comments on the kind of millions of dollars that are going to be cut from the NDIS, which is one of the main federal government's announcements, which, makes your kind of book occur even more relevance, especially since it was only released at the end of last year.
5: Yeah, to comment on that, I'll just be quite blunt, honestly. I just really feel no way other than that Labor is trying to appease the views of people who would prefer there be no money at all spent on any sort of social services, the sort of people who just want all of taxpayers' dollars put into the military and police force. I think it's really just about appeasing bigots who don't want to see any money spent on social services at all. And the reality of cutting all this funding to the NDIS and kicking all these people off the NDIS is those people are still going to have to receive some level of care from the state in some other form anyway. So I think Labor's really just playing a game of trying to appease right-wing thinkers with this one.
4: Yeah, now we've had you on before, and we've interviewed you first about Kings of the New Age and then the sort of follow-up to that, 1 Minute to Midnight. And both those books look at the sort of threat of nuclear war and how horrific that would be. So I guess, what are your thoughts on increasing military funding while making these cuts to the NDIS? It's pretty stark, isn't it?
5: Well, I think it's pretty standard of a lot of governments, and throughout history it's been unfortunately standard that more people want to see money put into the military and policing than they do want to see it put into social services. But I think, you know, as we progress as a society, hopefully we'll move away from that thinking and move more towards spending our money on supporting people and building a supportive community and a less conflict-orientated community. I do think, you know, some defence force is necessary in some capacity, but, you know, I'd prefer to see money spent on education, social services, healthcare, and things that actually benefit individuals in the community.
4: Yeah, word. And what are you working on at the moment? Are you writing, are you working on some more books or music?
5: Well, I just released a collection of poetry and short pieces, which is 300 pages long, called In My Head. That came out about a month and a half ago, and you can order that online. I've got another short story called Activist coming out in the next probably 2 months, and that's about, it follows the perspective of two police officers stalking a radical activist around Newcastle while he gets up to all sorts of political mischief, so that's a fun one. And I've also got, I'll be bringing out my second novel at some point this year, so that'll be good.
4: Yeah, nice. And that second novel, are you able to give us any lowdown on that, or you're keeping it a bit...
5: I might keep that to myself on this occasion. I don't want to give too much away about that until it's closer to release date.
4: Yeah, nice. Yeah, it's a pretty major undertaking, writing and releasing a book, let alone many of them. How do you do that? Well, I've had a crack at it myself. I tried to write a bit of a memoir about my friend that died, but it's difficult to maintain momentum.
5: Well, for a start, I'll just quickly say I'm fortunate to have the support of my creative writing mentors provided by the NDIS Creative Arts Service. I attend Reliability, and that's really helped a lot. But really, it's just come with getting older, because I'm 39 now, and I tried to write books in my 20s, and I didn't have the discipline, and I came back to it in my sort of early 30s with more discipline and more maturity and more determination and focus. So I really think sometimes writing can be an older man's game, because you've got to have a lot of focus and determination and discipline to actually see projects to completion. One of the biggest hurdles I've overcome that a lot of artists and writers never overcome is actually finishing a project rather than starting seven projects and never getting any of them finished. I now make sure that when I start a story, I finish it.
4: Yeah, nice. Yeah, that's quite relatable, the unfinished project situation. All right, well, we might wrap it up soon, but how can people get a copy of A Lonely Man, or indeed some of your other books?
5: Well, if you're in Newcastle, you can come and see me on the street. I sell at a variety of places around Newcastle, including in Hamilton. Otherwise, you can order online through Amazon. I'm published through Kindle Direct Publishing, and you can purchase an ebook, or you can order a paperback and Amazon will post it out to you.
4: Yeah, rock and roll. All right. Well, yeah, thanks heaps for speaking to us again this morning.
5: Well, thanks for having me on again, guys.
4: Yeah, I'm sure it won't be the last time.
5: I hope not.
4: Word. All right. Yes, Nathan Bell there, writer from up in Mullumbimby, Newcastle. And, yeah, Nathan's recently released book, A Lonely Man, is available on the street up in Newey or online, like he said. Thanks, Nathan.
6: Thanks again, Nathan.
5: Thank you.
6: Okay, we're just interviewing Nathan Bell, who is the recent author of a book called A Lonely Man. Is that what it was book called?
4: Yeah, A Lonely Man. And I won't give too much away, but what I can say about that book is it's got a bit of a plot twist. So yeah, it's a good read, and it's a short book. It'd probably, I don't know, take you if you're one of those ravenous book hogs, you probably read it in one sitting.
6: Yep.
4: And if you're a more moderate book reader, you probably get through it in 2 or 3 nights.
6: Mm.
4: Just, you know, moderately having a little bit of a read before bedtime or whatever.
6: Mm.
4: But yeah, it's a good one.
6: Okay. So I thought we'd play a bit of a song. We'll get to play a song by Les Thomas, his latest single, The Last of the Old Holdens. Les Thomas is actually going to be performing for a Greenlit fundraiser later on next month on June the 20th, which will actually be happening around the time of Radiophon. So actually so this fundraiser will actually be a bit of a good way to kind of support Green Left and keeping Green Left Radio on the air. So yeah, this is The Last of the Holdens by Les Thomas. Hope listeners enjoy.

0: Legends never die. Keeps a menorah.
1: So this fundraiser will actually be a bit of a good way to kind of support Green Left and keeping Green Left Radio on the air. So yeah, this is the last of the Hold Holdens by Les Thomas. Hope listeners enjoy.
0: My father likes to

0: All right. You're just listening to The Last of the Old Holdens by Les Thomas. So for the next part of the program, before we go on to our second live interview for the program with Peter Boyle, who we're going to be speaking to about the federal budget, Zane wanted to give us some updates on the whole CFMEU administration. Just a bit of background. I mean, for some of our listeners, you're probably aware that Green Left Radio has been consistently covering the whole issue of the CFMEU being put into administration, and very much, it's a disastrous attack on the right of workers to kind of organise. And the administration, I think, is due to be going, how long is it meant to be going for? For the next, till 2028 or 2027?
1: Yeah, I think it's, the legislation said that it had to be for a minimum of 3 years and for up to 5 years, and it can be extended. So, yeah, probably at least another year. Possibly longer. Who knows? Like, this is a admin with dictatorial powers, and

0: I think that the putting the CFMEU into admin is highly disproportional to the relatively isolated examples of misconduct that have kind of been revealed, very little of which has actually even gone to court. And I think really the real reason that the CFMEU is under admin is because the former leadership, the union was acting outside of the existing factional ecology of the Labor Party, and the Labor factional system was being thrown out of balance by the CFMEU drifting away and becoming more independent. And so this is a concerted attempt to kind of smash the, bludgeon the CFMEU back into the old factional architecture that it used to slot into within the Labor Party factional system. The problem is the way that they've done that is to create a legal instrument that a future right-wing government, like if we 5-10 years from now end up getting a one nation liberal national government, you got rocks in your head if you think that that government is not going to use the admin legislation that was tested out on the CFMEU to put all sorts of unions under admin. Because we know all it takes is some unproven allegations in the media. Oh, that union's really bad. They're really corrupt. They're really dodgy. Bang. The union gets put under admin. They sack all of the elected leadership of that union. They sack a bunch of organisers, and then they start bringing in the CFMEU's case, they're bringing in Labor right hacks. But a future right-wing government could bring in all sorts of crazy crackpots, red union people. They could bring in people from the business council. They could bring in all sorts of random people to destroy the union movement from within. So it's the CFMEU today. But tomorrow, if that legislation is left intact, it could be all number of unions being shut down by a future right-wing government. And I don't think that the rest of the union movement is really awake to the risk here. And I think they're turning a blind eye to a very serious existential threat that they have signed off on and turned a blind eye to and given tacit approval to. So, yes, it's the struggle continues. But yeah, I'm not gonna sugarcoat it. It's pretty grim over in CFMEU land at the moment, and there's a lot of work to be done to push back against this powerful attack on our union.
1: Oh, yeah. Well, thank you, Zane, on all those updates. We might just go play a quick announcement. 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

Okay, you're listening to Green Left Radio on 3CR 855 AM. And we are joined today by one of our regular kind of guests, Peter Boyle, who is a regular writer for Green Left, and is also a member of Socialist Alliance. And Peter just actually recently wrote an article for Green Left, reporting on the federal budget. So this is what probably one of the first kind of discussions we're going to have on the federal budget, which was actually unveiled by the Albanese government on Tuesday, the 12th of May.

0: And of course, the Liberal opposition have just given, I think they just gave a budget reply yesterday, as far as I know, but I haven't been able to read any reports about that. But I guess to kind of start off, kind of Peter, the kind of question I want to kind of ask you is, I was just sort of skimming through The Age, and ABC is also pushing this line, but there's sort of this funny line going about the federal budget, that it's the most ambitious budget that the Albanese government has ever done, and it's actually kind of a brave kind of budget. I mean, that's what the Labor Party is saying, that it's an ambitious sort of budget. What do you think is the actual reality of this kind of federal budget?
1: Yeah, I think the official spin that this is the most significant transformation of Australia's tax system in more than a quarter of a century. That's the official spin in the budget speech. But the idea they're trying to sell is that, you know, that they have tackled three big, long-standing tax perks that have been enjoyed by the richest section of society for a long time. Negative gearing, which basically allows people, landlords, to build up their portfolio and actually have it subsidized through tax concessions. The capital gains tax discount, which was introduced by the Howard government, coalition government in 1999, which turbocharged this process of basically subsidizing landlords to build portfolio. And another long-standing tax perks of the rich, which was discretionary trust, which is basically they set up this legal entity called a trust, which allows, say, rich families to basically not pay tax of income they earn because they distributed to their children or whatever who have no income, and, you know, and they're getting away with paying a lot less tax on the money they get than, say, ordinary workers do. So they're saying they've taken this on. But they've only taken it on very, very lightly. And you wouldn't know from the squealing you're getting from the Murdoch press or from the coalition MPs or even from Barnaby Joyce from One Nation. So how dare you touch these tax perks or the rich? But they're only touching them very, very lightly. And there actually is a measure hidden in the budget papers about how lightly this touches. So, for instance, the Parliamentary Budget Office estimated that in a single year, the capital gains tax discount was losing the budget something like $22 billion. So $22 billion a year, right? Another $6 billion was basically being lost, foregone tax, through negative gearing. That was a previous an estimate. So if you add that up, that's $28 billion a year. But if you look in the budget papers, what the government has done, they only anticipate that they will claw back over the next 4 years some $6.5 billion. So clearly, this is not really tackling these, you know, seriously taking on these tax perks for the rich, right? They're taking back less than 10% of what the rich are getting. Now, that's only half the problem, because this is being sold as, you know, we've done this so that you can restore the great Australian dream of home ownership to the mass of people. Now, by the budget's own estimates, they reckon this is only going to, it's not actually going to bring down house prices. It's going to slow the growth of house prices. That's what they anticipate. And they reckon over the next 10 years, they think 75,000 people will now be encouraged or, you know, be allowed to start buying their own homes. Now, of course, what does this mean in the context of the really extreme housing crisis that ordinary people are confronting? Well, it means nothing for the people who are struggling, you know, just to afford rent. There was a survey done by Anglicare, I think, recently, and they found that in in all the properties they surveyed, 50,000 properties, there was only one that could be afforded by somebody trying to survive on JobSeeker. Now, there are nearly 4 million people in this country who are trying to survive beneath the poverty line. This is going to do nothing for them. So the government says 75,000 people are going to get onto that sort of mortgage situation because of a slight reduction that they will make in the price of housing. But those people are going to go in there borrowing heaps and heaps of money because the price of housing has gone up, you know, to a ridiculous point. Now, the dream they're selling, there's a total disconnect between the conditions that people are living in and what the government claims it is doing. This is a very dangerous thing to do, in my opinion, because there is a real housing crisis, the government doesn't do all the things that it needs to do to address it. It's only going to encourage the kind of right-wing populist line that One Nation has been putting out, blaming migrants, foreigners, for the problems people face. And that's a demand that was fully taken up in the opposition's reply speech last night. Angus Taylor came up and basically he went and sort of went on this huge thing. Basically, it's all about immigration, mass immigration. We've got to stop it. He's going to cut access to welfare to anyone who's not an Australian citizen. You know, so he's totally jumped on and Pauline Hanson said, well, he's basically just stolen our policies, and that's his budget reply.
2: Yeah, and
1: it's a dangerous game what Labor's playing here. Very, very dangerous game.
2: One of the other things that Angus Taylor has said in the budget reply is that immigration numbers that will be permitted into Australia per year are going to be linked to the availability of housing and the amount of housing that gets built. So there's really crude and overt way of dog whistling and saying the reason there's a housing shortage is because of immigrants. Now, last time I checked, it was not immigrants who made a decision 40, 50 years ago to implement neoliberalism and allow a massive backlog of public housing deficit to accrue.
1: Definitely. I mean, it's clearly racist scapegoating. I mean, did he say that he also had, that Angus Taylor come up with a plan how the government would allocate the money to build the houses that are needed for the workers they need to bring in from other countries to do the jobs that need to be done? Did he have a plan for that? No. So it's pure dog whistling in this regard. Though I must say, Angus Taylor also made a kind of brave promise last night. He promised to start indexing, getting rid of back bracket creep. Now, this is the whole thing about Australian taxation system, is that because inflation is running, every year ordinary workers end up, getting bumped up the bracket, the tax brackets, and paying more and more tax. And every now and then, either Liberal or Labor government comes and gives back a little bit of the extra tax that ordinary workers have had to increase tax they had to pay because of bracket creep. And they say, oh, I'm giving you money back, it's a big tax cut. But they only give you a proportion of what they've taken in bracket creep. Now, Angus Taylor says that they've got a $22.5 billion plan to start indexing the tax bracket so that they'll get rid of bracket creep. Now, that's pretty brave because no previous government, Labor, Liberal, has actually made a promise like that or tried to get it. Only just giving you a little bit of money every now and then. The really scary thing about this is that that's $22.5 billion that they're going to cut out of services somewhere else. So basically, it's a double promise. One side of it sounds good. The other side of it is, well, there's this $22.5 billion axe hanging over government services. Now, we're going to be in a situation where, the really big thing about Labor's budget was actually a cut, and that was the $36.5 billion cut to NDIS. Right. Now, so that's a cut to social services. It's the biggest thing ever. So on top of this terrible cut, in 2028, we've got the opposition coming in and says, well, on top of that, we're going to cut more. And for a start, there's this $22.5 billion cut that we're going to, we haven't specified where it's going to fall, but, you know, so it's this sort of like axe that's hanging over services. So this is, I think, where the debate is coming. It's a kind of like typical, this is very similar to the kind of politics that you see operating in Trump's United States, right? It's all kind of arguments, you know? But what's happening in the real world out there is completely disconnected with that, right? And this is a real dangerous thing because it leads to this populist, right-wing populist upsurge that we are beginning to see in Australia, just like, you know, we've seen in the United States.
0: And just want to kind of add a few comments, but also go into kind of the next kind of question, the kind of next kind of important question about the budget is, I mean, just one thing I just sort of noticed about this whole kind of discussion, and I don't think it's sort of necessarily the most important thing we kind of need to comment on, but I do find it really bizarre how, I mean, it just says everything about that, the political discourse in this country. Like, one of the things that I noticed in the ABC and in the Age coverage is there's this whole speculation about because Labor has announced this big change to kind of negative gearing, you know, they've actually walked back on one of their election promises. And also, the fact of the matter is the Labor Party promised the most minimal program in terms of any kind of reform, and we're living in a time where, you know, you have the whole war on Iran, its impact on gas prices, etc. You know, from the perspective, I think, of most voters, regardless of what political spectrum they are kind of on, I would think that most people would think that, you know, Labor would, in a sense, this whole question of mandate is a bit ridiculous, because most people, I think, ordinary people would think that actually Labor probably does have a mandate to do whatever it can to kind of address the fundamental crisis.
1: I think it's a really stupid kind of level of political argument. You know, you can't go back on a promise, right? I mean, from a common ethical point of view, I mean, just from a, you know, if somebody made a bad promise, and they went back on it, that's a good thing, right?
0: Yeah.
1: Surely we judge on what it's done, right?
0: Yeah.
1: On the value of what's done. Not, oh, somebody promised something, and therefore can never break that promise. Like, if they made a bad promise, and when Labor decided, okay, we won't touch these tax perks, you know, after Bill Shorten floated it, then it got whacked, and then Albanese says, I'll never do it, you know. So he's gone back on that promise. But that was a bad promise, right?
0: Hmm.
1: He's gone back on other promises in the opposite direction. So the Anti-Poverty Centre pointed out, Labor in 2022, Labor promised that they would move away from income management for welfare, and that's gone out the window. No one's talking about that, right? They promised in 2022 no one will be left behind. And here we have people on welfare payments who have been forced to live below the poverty line to an increasing degree ever since the mid-1970s.
0: Mm.
1: I mean, the gap currently for, I think, a single person on job seeker, they're $300 a week beneath the poverty line. You know, how does that square with the promise no one's left behind, right? And nobody's talking about that broken promise.
0: Mm. Just to kind of jump in there, because it goes into the question I was going to ask you, Peter. I mean, at the end of the day, when we talk about this whole question around promises and mandates, the Labor government in its budget has made a number of significant announcements that I don't remember were part of any kind of election platform. For example, the substantial increase to military spending, that is very much part of the budget. And then the second thing is the millions of dollars in cuts to the NDIS. I mean, I do not think that the Labor government, when they got elected last year, ran on this platform that they were going to cut the NDIS. And in fact, I kind of remember that, you know, they were, I mean, even in an early election, they were claiming to be, I think an early election in 2022, they were claiming to be defenders of the NDIS against the Liberal Party's proposals, where the Liberal Party were actually proposing to make further cuts. Kind of want to hear some of your response on that area of the budget.
1: Yeah, well, I mean, I think, you know, clearly, you know, the big cut, as I said before, you know, is the $36.2 billion from the NDIS over the next 4 years. So you could say, who's the biggest losers? People with disabilities, right? And the worst thing about it is that they have really done a really, really slimy attack on NDIS. They've succeeded in getting out the impression that it's all about rot. It's about people rotting the system. And this whole rotting story is not only based on lies, it's also coated with a racist element to it. So one of the stories that's got around now is that, you know, there are all these people, probably people of Middle Eastern background from Lakemba in Western Sydney, who have been rotting the system, you know. And there's this overblown impression out there is that those Muslims have done it again. So Labor has even exploited that racism to try and get this impression it's all about cheating, but it's not. I mean, the reason why NDIS actually is costing a hell of a lot is that they structured it as a system based on privatized provision of services. And most of this are not being done by little groups of people trying to, you know, make a little bit of extra money in a temple or whatever. It's big corporate providers who are taking cuts for their profits of between 20% and 40%. They're the ones that really are making the system expensive. Now, we're not, we shouldn't defend their right to cream off 20 to 40%, you know, of welfare. But on the other hand, what we're against is that you can't use that as an excuse to cut real services unless you're prepared, unless the government, and it's a combination of state and federal governments, prepared to actually rebuild a system which doesn't extract 20 to 40% for profit, but still delivers the same level of service or better, the service that's needed. Unless you do that, well, you know, it's the cut's totally negative. So disabled people are going to suffer for this. You know, like we're talking about between 160,000, 300,000 people who are going to be kicked off in one form or another over the next 10 years. So they're the biggest losers, but the biggest winners, as you said, is, you know, military spending. $53 billion extra over the next decade in military spending. Now, all this money is going to actually lift the proportion of military spending from, I think, 2.5 or 2.8 to 3% of GDP. So it's a big increase. And in the end, that money is going to go to the big arms manufacturers, mostly United States based but British based. And now they've all got kind of like subsidiaries and operations in Australia because of our integration into this whole US led imperialist military-industrial complex. So they're going to be the big beneficiaries. Another big beneficiary of the budget, and I think this probably hasn't come out as much, is the fossil fuel companies. Now, it's well known that there's been built-in subsidy to every budget, Labor or Liberal budget, for years and years. And it was estimated that this year, the total fossil fuel subsidy going to fossil fuel companies added up to $16.3 billion 1 year, right? Now, that's already too much. That's a huge amount of money. But in response to Trump's latest, Trump and Netanyahu's latest war on Iran and the effective closing of the Straits of Hormuz, they brought in further subsidies because, as you know, the temporary cut of fuel, halving the fuel excise, and heavy truck charges, and that is an additional, in the end, $2.9 billion subsidy that goes to the fossil fuel companies, and it's going to the fossil fuel companies at a time that we all know, from the last oil shock, they also make super profits because they take advantage of the fact that oil prices are rising to boost up their prices ahead of, you know, their real costs, and they make super profits. So they've been given extra subsidies in this budget. I mean, all this stuff, again, you know, you'd think there was no climate crisis or it's been suspended. Well, actually, in fact, it hasn't. It's still going on. And here we are, you know, subsidizing arms manufacturers and the fossil fuel companies. Hmm.
0: Yeah, so thanks for that, Peter. I think we're running a bit low on time now, and I guess I want to kind of, if you have any kind of final comments you'd like to kind of make, I think you've given quite a good summary, really, of this federal budget from a left-wing kind of perspective on
1: I did want to say one thing, which I think, you know, because we were talking about the argument so much, I think it just has to be reminded. So, you know, I think from the point of view of the left, we do support taking back, you know, even if it's only a partial taking back of some of these tax perks. Now, we identified, and the facts clearly identify, that one of those tax perks, particularly in 1999 when the 50% discount capital gains was introduced by John Howard, that did turbocharge the price of houses. But the problem is that simply even if they had totally reversed that measure, it doesn't solve the problem that it helped worsen, that is the housing problem. What you needed to have done is properly take back those taxes that were tax cuts on the rich and then spend it on public housing. See, unless you had that second part of the equation, this was never seriously going to make any difference for the housing crisis. I think that's very important to remember. Because, you know, it's all very well, and I see that people who, you know, I've got some respect for, like in the think tank, the Australian Institute, you know, the cock-a-hoop, because they've been begging the government to pack, you know, CGT tax discount and negative gearing for ages. The fact that the government's movement, they're overjoyed, right? But they haven't taken up this question. What the hell is it actually doing to solve the really urgent housing crisis today? And I think that's an important thing to end on.
2: Yeah, I think it would be politically popular as well. If they did a big build of public housing, people would see this stuff getting built. They would be able to move into it. It's affordable. That would be very politically popular.
1: It would be. And you know what? It makes so much sense that last week, the economics correspondent, chief economics correspondent for the ABC, Alan Kohler, actually wrote a column about this. He said, oh, this is my good idea for the budget, as head of the budget, you know. Why not directly the government build some houses, public housing, he said. But they're not going to take my advice. Actually, the big business want to get rid of him. I don't think he's a suitable person to be the economics correspondent of the ABC because, you know, unfortunately, every now and then he tells the truth.
2: All right. Well, thanks heaps for speaking with us this morning, Peter.
1: Thanks.
2: So, yes, that's Peter Boyle there from Green Left Weekly up in Gadigal, Sydney. And, just a bit of analysis about the federal budget that's been handed down this week, the response from One Nation and the Liberals, which has been gutted racism, and how the budget kind of leaves itself a bit open to that sort of dynamic. All right, you're on Green Left Radio, and coming up soon, I think we're going to have a bit of activist calendar.
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1: All right, it is time for the Green Left Activist Calendar. So the first kind of event I want to kind of highlight is there is actually an event today. If you're based in Geelong, there's going to be an Al Nakba film screening of Palestinians Don't Need Sidewalks at the Geelong Trades Hall tonight on Friday. There is also going to be a Snap Action by Laznet at 12:30 p.m. outside at 12 p.m. outside the US consulate in St Kilda. Some other events I want to kind of highlight is on Sunday will be the Nakba Day Rally at 12 p.m. at the State Library. But another event I kind of forgot to report on is on Saturday at 11 a.m. There's going to be an action responding to some of our listeners will probably be aware about the murder of the young woman Isla Bell. What has happened is the man who was going to be convicted of he was going to be trialed for murder, which then got watered down to a manslaughter charge, which has then subsequently gotten watered down to obstruction of justice, something along those lines. So there's going to be an action at 11 a.m. Called by Femicide Watch with the mother of Isla at 11 a.m. at the State Library. And I think it's definitely an important action to go along to.
2: Yeah, it's when we do training here at 3CR, we get trained up about legal matters, and we get taught that you need to be careful when you discuss cases such as this, because you don't want to kind of prejudice a court case, and you don't want to say stuff that can be, used by people. It's difficult to talk about these things. But what I would say is this: I would just have a simple question. If this had been the daughter, the cousin, the child of a prominent politician, would we expect to see this outcome? If this had been the daughter, the cousin, the niece of a billionaire, would we expect to see this outcome? I do, and it's hard to know because we don't have access to the evidence. But the point has been made that there's not much transparency around that decision making process by the office of the prosecutor, the public prosecutor, the main thing for me is I just can't imagine how re-traumatizing and heartbreaking it would be for all the friends and family of Isla Bell to see this this announcement this week that this has happened. It's just must be so harrowing for them. So yeah, I'm really keen to head along tomorrow and see what people have got to say and check that out.
1: Yeah. So the next kind of event is on Tuesday, the 12th of May, there's going to be a public forum organised by Green Left and Socialist Alliance on disability justice and capitalism, and it's going to be a discussion around fighting the NDIS cuts, and we'll feature a very solid panel of speakers. Then on Wednesday, the 20th of May, there's going to be a webinar, Anti-AUKUS Coalition, The Dangerous World of AUKUS, and US military occupation. That's going to be happening at 6:30 p.m. And then on Saturday, 23rd of May, there's going to be a summit, Victorian Climate Convergence, at 10 a.m. Phoenix Park Community Centre in Malvern East. And then on Sunday the 24th of May, there'll be a rally, No to the Sunbury Waste Incinerator, at 2 p.m. at the Sunbury Village Green at 12 Starwall Street, Sunbury. And then also on the same day, Transfeminists Unite, The Fight is Far From Over, at 3 p.m. at the State Library. So yeah, those are some of the kind of important kind of events that are kind of coming up. And yeah, you can look up all those events on the Green Left website at greenleft.com/events/events. So yeah, I'm just gonna go play a quick free announcement, and maybe we'll finish the show with a bit of a discussion on the recent election result that happened over the weekend in Farah.
3: The media in this country, we as Indigenous people know, have censored our right of telling the truth, and the truth is what this country is most fearful of, in particular Indigenous truths. Until history is told by the vanquished lens, which is our people telling our story our way, and have the right to be able to incorporate that into a system of learning, well, people are always going to be denied that truth by deceit and lies. When you look at the type of psychological warfare and spiritual warfare that Aboriginal people are caught in, it's not just in the sense of military when they talk about weapons of mass destruction, but you're right, it's in terms of the media, and the industry of media is a warfare against our people, and so is religion, I believe, in the Western sense. They're all weapons of mass destruction against our people.
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0: Okay, you're listening to Green Left Radio, and we have kind of 10 minutes sort of left, so I thought I would kind of finish up the program by starting a bit of a discussion about the recent Farah by-election result. And I've actually just written an article actually with Sue Bolton that has been published on Green Left, and it's titled One Nation's Rise Can Be Counted. So a few things to kind of say about this. I mean, I very much think that Pauline Hanson's One Nation's victory in the federal seat of the Farah by-election, I think, should be a big concern for progressive and left-wing people in Australia. This is probably the first time that, One Nation has won a seat in the House of Representatives since it formed in 1997, after Hanson won the seat of Oxley in 1996 as an independent. Now, since then, you know, it's one of the more dangerous aspects of One Nation's rise, especially in the context of the South Australia elections that just recently happened, is that, you know, the major parties really are, in a sense, they're openly adopting parts of One Nation's racist anti-immigration policies. They're very much contributing to this idea of mainstreaming these ideas. And I think, you know, the reality is they're kind of, in a sense, if One Nation's momentum continues on in the November 28th election in Victoria and the March 2027 New South Wales elections, I think that it does have the real danger of reshaping politics in a kind of dangerous way. The other thing to note about it is, I think something has to be said about the MP who has just won, David Farley. Let's just give a bit of an insight on who this guy is. He is a corporate farmer, an agriculture investor, and a former National Party member. He presented himself as an anti-establishment, but he's very much embodies the establishment in every kind of way.
1: Trump-style anti-establishment.
0: Yeah. Politics. And he very much ran on this explicitly racist platform of, we want our country back, we want our culture back. And one of the things as well is he kind of tapped into this sort of widespread dissatisfaction with the Murray-Darling Basin water buyback scheme, you know, arguing quite disingenuously that water should be a sovereign asset rather than an environmental asset. And of course, he's called for Australia to withdraw from international water treaties, etc. So, you know, one of the things about this as well is, you know, One Nation kind of ran on this sort of platform that the previous MP, Suzanne Lee, which is one of the reasons why this by-election sort of happened, former Liberal Party leader who's just recently resigned, they painted Susan Lee as too radical and too left-wing. So the kind of thing, which kind of says everything, because basically One Nation's very much, he's sort of campaigning on this whole very anti-environmental sort of platform that actually even any acknowledgement of climate change is terrible. You know, when you think about how the Labor Party are pretty much doing nothing for climate action, you have a party that is openly wanting to destroy the environment.
1: Well, and as regards water, like, Aboriginal people are acutely aware that, you know, this is an arid continent, and so you've got to manage the land in a certain way that is respectful of the limited water supply. And this idiot wants to just treat water like it's a limitless resource and do stupid stuff like growing cotton in the middle of dry Australia. So this stuff about getting rid of environmental flows out of the river is also about pretending that there's just a limitless supply of water, and there's not. So it's yes, they're very anti-climate action, but they've also got this just unscientific and ridiculous approach to water management, and just growing really inappropriate, super water thirsty crops in the middle of Australia that should not be grown there.
0: And then I think another few points. I mean, very much One Nation. I mean, I think the kind of essential point of this is One Nation ultimately, as I kind of highlight in the article, One Nation is not an anti-establishment party. No. It is the voice of the billionaires. And I think there is obviously this context. Capitalism is in crisis. a lot of the major parties are increasingly losing support, including the Liberal Party, the Labor Party, in the context of this declining living standards. So really, it's clear that the ruling class is looking around for the if there's a loss of legitimacy for these major parties, they need to have another party that can actually represent their interests. And so One Nation's looking like a great bet because One Nation is tapping into this whole grievance sort of politics, this sort of latent sort of racism that kind of exists. And, you know, that's very much kind of distracting working class people from really what the real causes of the declining living standards. Because in actual fact, in the context of this housing crisis, this argument that immigration's blame is increasingly kind of being normalised. And I think, you know, we need, I think there's very much important, you know, the political ascendancy of One Nation shouldn't be taken for granted. We need to actually build, put forward a political, a left-wing kind of political alternative. You know, we need to build a mass movement against racism that starts with supporting, you know, the First Nations sovereignty movement, that starts with supporting the Palestine movement, but also in terms of this question of housing. We need to put forward the argument that we need to massively expand public housing. That is the best counter to this whole issue, issue, as it's not caused by immigration. And also, I think, you know, as the recent British council elections results showed, even though Reform did incredibly well, the Greens also did incredibly well as well, which is very much running on a very anti-establishment, you know, populist left-wing program that, you know, doesn't that opposes racism, but also supports working class left-wing policies. So yeah, I think it's going to be really important that we counter this the rise of One Nation. And I think, you know, just one thing to kind of point out as well is you know, while the mainstream media are like saying things like, oh well, One Nation can't ever form government anyway, you know, One Nation hasn't ruled out that they would potentially enter in coalition with the Liberal Party and the Nationals. Like, the biggest danger is that it could essentially reshape the right wing pole of politics into a more openly racist, into a more openly more far right leaning kind of direction. And I think this has to be opposed by progressive people and the left everywhere.
1: Word.
0: All right, well, we're getting into the end of our program. I'd like to thank all our listeners for tuning in this week. I think it's been actually a very, very good point. We actually had, we thought we might have not had enough to cover the program, but actually there was so much to kind of cover in terms of news. We'd even cover really all the kind of developments. In fact, there's been quite a lot of developments in the international space as well. But yeah, I'd like to thank all our guests for being on our program, Nathan Bell and Peter Boyle. And yeah, if you support the work that we do, I mean, consider becoming a supporter of Green Left. 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And then also shout out to 3CR Community Radio. And I think it's very important to become a subscriber. And you can become a subscriber of 3CR on the 3CR by going on the 3CR website.
1: Yes, yes, yes. All right, stick around because Left After Breakfast is coming up with the wonderful and staunch Susanna Duffy.
2: This brings us to the end of the show. 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

0: G'day, and welcome to another episode of Left After Breakfast, coming to you from Melbourne, Australia, broadcast from the studios of 3CR, your only radio left. My name is Susanna Duffy. And in this episode of Left After Breakfast, we'll be paying tribute to a great singer, a great songwriter, a great and a lovely man. That's Dave Arden.
1: Was incredibly healed to share that with my family, to share it with my family and friends, to share it to the community. That was incredible. You know, understanding that we have, you know, we have a common ground, we have similarities. It's just not, you know, hearing each other's story that, you know, doesn't allow us to connect.
0: And so we're going to connect with Dave Arden.

0: Yeah, the song, So Young, it's about family. It's about family. So Young is a song written by my brother, Bolly Arden, and my niece, Anita North. And my brother brought it to me. And it was, when it first was written, it was, he did it as a hip hop song. And I turned it into a folk song. Yeah. But it's about family. It's about New Cobbery. It's about the urban Cobbery. It's about the urban living, you know? But as I was saying at the start, I performed this all around Australia, all around the world with Uncle Archie Roach and the late Uncle Ruby Hunter, you know? And we sang it together as a family, you know, live in concert, in front of 100,000 people, you know?
1: Yeah.
0: On stage, yeah. So it's got a lot of memories, you know? Yeah. It's a special song, you know? So
2: it's So Young.

0: I'm glad you wrote to everyone, eh? Shane Allen. Amos Roach. Amy Saunders, everyone.
1: David Arden.
2: This is a tribute to Dave Arden, and you're hearing it on 3CR, on Lift After Breakfast. My name's Susanna Duffy.
3: For the pain, suffering, and hurt of these stolen generations, their descendants, and for their families left behind, we say sorry.

And this is a song that Dave wrote for the Indigenous soldiers that Australia had. You don't stop to think, well, I didn't stop to think really about Indigenous soldiers, but 4% of our armed services were from Aboriginal and Torres Strait Islander background. In this song, Dave is joined by Paul Kelly.

0: Thanks for listening. Thanks for the ride. See you next week. Same time, same place. Until then, it's cheerio and ciao from Left After Breakfast.
1: Has Centrelink made a decision you disagree with? Most Centrelink decisions can be appealed up to 3 times. Examples of decisions you can appeal include whether you're eligible for a payment, cancellation or suspension of your payment, how much you get paid, and Centrelink debts. One of the most common Centrelink decisions appealed are Centrelink debts. Centrelink will say you owe a debt if the staff determine you've been paid more than you should have. Debts can occur for a variety of reasons. In some instances, if there's been an administrative error or if you have special circumstances, you may not have to repay that debt. The appeal process is free, but time limits can apply and will affect your entitlement to back payment. Social Security Rights Victoria is a specialist community legal centre providing Victorians free advice to help you understand your Centrelink issues and the appeal processes. 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
4: Thank you, Susanna Duffy. It's just gone 9 a.m. and you're now listening to Kill Your Lawn and Kick Your Fence. Today's show is brought to you from the stolen lands of the Wurundjeri Woiwurrung peoples of the Kulin Nations. I acknowledge sovereignty was never ceded. 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This show supports First Nations people in their struggle for self-determination, land back, sovereignty, restitution and treaty.
5: Slums in some metropolitan centers are coming down, condemned by forward-looking civic governments. 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
6: The practical uses of asbestos are very numerous. At least 18,000 articles are made of it.
7: In the spring, the nature-loving Australian goes bush. The wife washes and the dishes dry themselves.
8: It's a serial pest.
5: Cities within cities, scientifically planned and built, where a man and his family with a small income can live with comfort and dignity as investments in democracy.
4: 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Healing lawns and kicking fences.

0: And out of the rubbish tip and straight to your ears is me, Amy. My pronouns are she, her, or they, them, and you're listening to Kill Your Lawn and Kick Your Fence, in case you hadn't worked that out yet. This show is about all the little boxes, like the Malvina Reynolds song goes, little boxes, little boxes. All the things they put us in. So whether it's the little boxes we live in, the cities and suburbs, or the little boxes we drive to work in, the little boxes society places us into, the little boxes that we live in, if we are lucky enough to live in one, for example, exacerbate climate change, break up communities, and are designed to create inequality because they favor profit and those who can afford the nice things and those who can't. Also has a long history of segregation. It's a very big topic, actually, and that's why I made a show about it. We also love to decorate these boxes with boring, repetitive greenery instead of vital indigenous ecosystems, or an alternative food source. Let's bring back the commons, So this show is a call to action to kill some lawns and do your bit for the climate crisis, and to kick some fences, get to know your neighbours, build relationships, build community. Because people power is the power that can turn the ship of inequality, injustice and climate Armageddon around. But before I get into what today's show is about, we have Radiothon coming up around the corner. Radiothon, I said that funny. I know that you've been excited about space cowboy daddy Pedro Pascal and his little Muppet child, but how about saving some of those dollars that you were going to spend on a little furry Grogu or a piece of Beskar armor and chuck them our way for Radiothon? 3CR, as a fully community-controlled organization, is like a diamond in an Olympic-sized swimming pool full of corporate feces. Every year we exist, and it's a triumph of community strength in a system that is actively trying to privatize and monetize every single thing in your life. So save some coins and chuck them our way. Chuck them to 3CR for the coming Radiothon. Our target this year is $300,000. My show has been set the very modest target of raising $1,000 for the station. Last year, I raised over $1,000 for the station. I think I raised around 1,100 something something. So I'm reckoning that we can aim higher, people who are listening to my show. I know that if just from the podcasts, because I get little bits of podcast data of people listening via platforms or via the 3CR website, that if everyone who's regularly listening to my show donated $2, a tax deductible $2, we would smash that target and then some. And you know, that if we did achieve that, that would just show the power of community, you know, and the power of numbers. No one has to pay too much, but if we have the numbers donating, we actually generate a fair bit of money. Now, you might want a little Grogu doll from the Mandalorian movie. Why don't you challenge yourself and make one out of paper mache or other craft? Slow your life down. That's the other thing that happens with the little boxes. Our phones are little boxes as well. Little boxes that, you know, affect our attention span and so forth. Why not practice something that helps slow things down and do something with your hands? If you're finding yourself not doing that sort of thing, try paper mache. I personally find many finds I receive in the mail to make excellent paper mache material. I do recommend paying those fines, though. Don't be like me and in immense amount of financial strength. So what are we going to talk about today? Well, first up, we're going to hear from a Greens candidate for Western Metropolitan Melbourne in the upcoming state election. That's Brittany Henderson. Many of our, a lot of her campaign issues align with some of the issues I've brought up on this show. Following that, we're going to begin talking about those aforementioned boxes, in particularly about the boxes media frames on particular issues in order to get us to agree to our own oppression. You see, that's how they get things over the line that you think they wouldn't have been able to. It's how Scott Morrison sold us an AUKUS that had nuclear submarines. They worked the media and they made the general public agree to it like it was their idea. Here's a silly example, going back to Mr. Grogu. Now, he's a little, for people who aren't familiar with Star Wars, Grogu is a little Yoda alien puppet with no distinctive gender markers other than the fact that he's referred to as a male. He's a male Muppet alien thing. In fact, every alien in the Star Wars universe has male and female genders, which is actually kind of wild when you think about it. Because even our planet has species that don't stick to the male-female sex paradigm. This planet has species that reproduce in many different kinds of means. Take the humble potato, growing little spuds to produce more delicious potatoes, or the avocado tree, which has both male and female sex parts in its flowers, which is why you need two avocado trees, by the way, so that when the male flowers are flowering on one tree, the female flowers are flowering on the other tree. Well, that's the avocado growing wisdom. But the single tree has both. We have creatures that can reproduce asexually, like the jellyfish, which just clones itself. It does also reproduce in other ways, traditional ways, I suppose. And bacteria is alive, and it reproduces, and it's a little freak. So why is Star Wars so unimaginative? Surely with all the different aliens out there, there could be different sexes out there. Surely, yeah, out there in this huge galaxy far, far away, why are they always male and female? I don't claim to know the intention of George Lucas and other contributors to Star Wars, but the narratives time and time again in Star Wars are gendered, with gendered roles for female and male characters. I'm not talking woke agenda trans theory here. I'm just talking straight up feminist analysis here. We've got female space aliens in very maternal ways, looking after their little babies, taking care of them, taking their apparently naturally ordained role in the universe, which reflects the gender boxes of our society. The authors are writing into the story. And I think it's a missed opportunity to explore sex and gender with a lot of science fiction. But the reason I bring that up is just a little warm-up for what we'll be talking about after the first segment today. Just something to get you thinking about how we take certain ideologies, certain framing, certain boxes for thinking about things for granted. And sometimes it's good to challenge and question those things, despite what mainstream media sometimes calls silly woke propaganda. Anyway, we're now going to go to that interview with Brittany Henderson. I was really excited to interview her because we have similar campaign goals. As for the state election, mine is just to raise awareness about grassy plains, public transport, community organizing. So yeah, we're just going to go straight into that interview.
1: Thank you for having me. So good to be here. Well, I'm Brittany Henderson. I'm a Wurundjeri Wiradjuri person. And I'm the Greens candidate for Western Metropolitan. So that's the upper house region. It covers like Footscray, Sunbury, down to Wyndham Vale, and not quite Melton. But if you think about that kind of square, all of those, it's about 11 lower house seats, a really big region. I currently live in Footscray, but grew up in the West my whole life. So grew up predominantly in Pwinkle Werribee, and my family still lives out there. Got my first job there, went to school there, had my first date there. So yeah, the West, I'm really proud to be from there and live there. I'm a big believer in intersectional politics, and my family would say I'm a big haver of big feelings and big opinions. So I guess it's really interesting running as a candidate, right, as an Aboriginal person in a time where, you know, we're seeing the really aggressive violence and rise of far right conservatism. And we're literally seeing Aboriginal women being beaten, Aboriginal people being bombed. And so it was really, really scary idea to put myself out there. But I guess fundamentally I really saw in politics my lived experience not being represented, or people, I guess, that resonate with my lived experience. And I thought a lot about what it would mean to be able to represent my own lived values and experiences in politics. And I guess it really clicked for me recently when we saw the Victorian government apologize to Aboriginal people for the horrific wrongdoings that have been done by the state, and then almost in the same breath vow to lock up children for life, when we know that's overwhelmingly going to affect Aboriginal and Torres Strait Islander young people. And so it really clicked for me that while I really believe in the work of the grassroots, and I think that's where change fundamentally has to come from, there also needs to be a place for someone and lots of us doing the work of socializing and the work in the streets, but also ensuring and calling out the barbaric legislation that's happening at the top. And so fundamentally, I guess I got to this point where I needed to be able to say, I need to be able to sleep at night knowing that I did my absolute darndest to ensure that the legislation that's being enacted and the policies that are being enacted are a little bit easier than they could potentially be. And so that is what I was thinking about a lot when we're talking about restoration and climate action, that restoration is everything. And currently, when in the Victorian legislation, there's no room for traditional owners leading this work. And so we have these incredible stories in the West of Wurundjeri women in particular talking about the gorgeous grasslands and wetlands and wildflowers existing across Wurundjeri country. And we know that, you know, these habitats are critical for so many endangered species, and yet nothing's being done to restore the grasslands. They're actively being destroyed by developers. In fact, not long ago, there was a developer that poured asbestos all over his land to destroy the natural value of the land so that his land wouldn't be earmarked for conservation, basically. And so if you destroy the site for conservation, then the land isn't seen, like it can't be restored. And so you can then develop horrible things like ginormous warehouses, which they're trying to do in Point Cook for Skeleton Creek, which, you know, is just so horrific when the community doesn't want it. It's destroying the country. It's actively abetting the climate crisis and lining the pockets of developers. And so we're in this horrible situation where restoration isn't being centered and no one's benefiting except developers.
0: I think one of the things that I think about a lot is how Terra Nullius has never really left Australian politics or the constitution, and how despite sovereignty never being ceded, that the state continues to operate of the mindset of Terra Nullius, that this land is just up for grabs and up for sale and it doesn't belong to anyone. It's theirs.
1: Oh, it's so horrific, and something that, I mean, I guess I can't speak for other mobs or other countries, but something that I see all too often, particularly in the West, is it's an area that's undersurveyed. And so what that means is basically when people go to look at restoration or that sort of work, they go and determine if anyone's found anything that's deemed culturally significant before. And so that usually means people looking at a computer screen and seeing if any of the dots come up on a map to say that they found artifacts in an area. That doesn't mean that anyone's even looked, but if they don't find anything, then essentially the land's up for grabs in terms of development. Yeah. And so when you have an area that hasn't been, is like undersurveyed, what happens is even when sites are earmarked for conservation or when they're being developed, developers or people even with good intentions trying to conserve or restore the land are unknowingly destroying artifacts, which only perpetuates the narrative that Aboriginal people were never there. And so we've got this horrible situation where we're perpetuating that exact myth of terra nullius, all the while profiting off it.
0: What do you think structurally needs to change in Victoria? I know the Greens have been campaigning for environmental law reform, for tough. I was speaking to Adrian Marshall from the Grassy Plains Network the other week about being tougher on developers, having harsher fines. Where do you think we need to go? How do we also recognize sovereignty as well in this process?
1: Isn't Adrian the best? Shout out to Adrian. fundamentally, and it is a bit of a cop-out answer to say we need all of that work to happen, but currently in the legislation, within Victorian legislation, there's actually no need to consult traditional owners in restoration practices. And so in conservation sites, the like Parks Vic manages a lot of them, and they have no need to actually consult Aboriginal people. And fundamentally, there needs to be some sort of accountability mechanism that ensures that happens. And there are an amazing group of people within Parks Vic that care really deeply about these consultation processes, and different sites are being managed by Aboriginal and Torres Strait Islander people, but we can't have something this important just be left to the discretion of people with good hearts. People who work in these fields, who value Aboriginal and Torres Strait Islander people and perspectives and traditional owners, are really, really important. But fundamentally, if they leave this work, there's nothing to ensure that our voices are being centered. And so in terms of legislation, there needs to be something that actually says that that needs to happen, but also needs to put it at the start of these sort of processes.
0: And so what's your work like in community amongst local mob? Do you do consultation? Do you talk to elders and mob? What's that like?
1: Well, I mean, I guess it's really interesting being in a community where you wouldn't necessarily call it consultation, right? I always go to say, quote the statistic that anyone who works, I guess, in sort of restoration says, that there's 1% of native grassland habitat left. And my auntie always gets up in arms. So I was like, no, you need to make sure there's less than 1%. And I think about that in terms of consultation, right? Like, that is what being in community is, that I know that when I'm saying the wrong thing or I'm doing the wrong thing, that community will come and set me straight. And fundamentally, I think that's something that's been really missing in politics, that there's no mechanism, again, is a very whitewashed word, but there's no current accountability for a lot of people in politics, or at least no way that the grassroots is represented, especially in terms of climate, right? We have a situation where, again, like I'll speak for the West, where we have this incredible system of volcanic plains where the soil is clay largely. And so we have councils like Maribyrnong in particular, Hobson's Bay, which, like other councils in the state, preference tree planting as a way of, you know, doing climate action, because tree planting is a really easy mechanism, You plant a tree, that's one, you get to tick it in your final report. And so what, you plant 1,000 trees, that's very easy to measure, it's very easy to do and put in practice. But when you have a area that fundamentally never had an abundance of trees, what's actually happening is people are going out and planting all these trees and the trees are dying, which is just creating incredible kindling for bushfires. And so, like, we just have this horrible situation where without community engagement, these things aren't, at least at best, known. At worst, they're being ignored. And I just think we're constantly choosing how we want to unfuck the climate by which ways we think benefit us, when in reality, like, restoration and what has always been there needs to be put first.
0: And I think stewardship of nature is so important. I've come from the industry of horticulture, gardening, and a bit of land management, conservation. And I think fundamentally, we don't value stewardship. We don't invest in these jobs. We don't see their value. We put money towards property development, which is why property development just seems to always take precedence over the environment. Same with resource extraction. And it's interesting to me because you sound like, from having met you and talking to you, that you're actually in consultation with community. You're part of your local mob. You're getting out there. But it really sounds like there isn't any, it really sounds like all this stuff is just happening to people. There's no acknowledgement. There's nothing there for people to engage with. It just happens to them and it just happens to the environment.
1: Yeah, 100%. And I guess another really good example of that is the Vopak gas terminal. Essentially, there's a gas terminal, an importing gas terminal, which has been proposed to be built in the middle of Port Phillip Bay, predominantly on water and country. And in Victoria, we produce more gas than we export, so there's absolutely no reason why we should be importing gas. But it's just another example of things happening to community that haven't been something that we've actually called for. It's just been purely profit that's leading this sort of charge. And especially when you think of a gas importing terminal, like, the fuel crisis has absolutely shown us that we shouldn't be relying on fossil fuels. But in hopefully 10 years, we will have moved to renewables. And so potentially we'll just have this old relic in the middle of the bay that's disrupting the whale migration, of which there's song lines about whales all across the continent, the country. For what? For profit.
0: And you're listening to Brittany Henderson there, candidate for Western Metropolitan Melbourne in the upcoming state election. We're just going to go to a short break before hearing the rest of that interview. Let's hear some 50 years of 3CR propaganda.
2: Did you know that 3CR first went to air in 1976? 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
3: People with intellectual disabilities need their rights met and their own lives their own, and that we're not as stupid, we're just as smart as everybody else and equal as everybody else, and we 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have our own house or our own lives our own.
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2: Did you know that 3CR first went to air in 1976? 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
0: And when it comes to hearing from people often excluded from the media, let's return to Wurundjeri candidate, for Western Metropolitan Melbourne, Brittany Henderson.
6: So I might move on now to a little bit about the struggle of mob in your area and access to services. When I met you at the Better Buses for the West community session in Wyndham Vale, you had this deadly auntie with you. There was also someone there speaking, and it seemed like a lot of mob in Western Melbourne aren't getting access to basic services, whether it's adequate public transport or other ways. Would you be interested in, would you be able to expand on that? And who was that auntie as well? She was really great.
1: Auntie Maureen, yeah, she's gorgeous. Those mob are from Aboriginal Wellness Foundation. They run a lot of really, really incredible services for mob, really centering connection more than anything else. But what they found, they operate out of Rungaldurong Centre, which was a fight in itself to have a community centre specifically for Aboriginal and Torres Strait Islander people in the West. But they operate out of there. And there's currently no bus network. So it's about a K from the nearest bus stop, about 40-ish minute walk from the V-Line train station. And so, you know, there's a centre that specifically focuses on supporting mob, young mob, our elders, many of whom can't walk that. And so they've been advocating for a bus network, and the council has continued to tell them that the roads are too small, which I just think is outrageous, because anyone who has been to Wyndham Vale, especially where Wurrungaldurong Centre is, it's a relatively new estate. And so all of the land developed there, the houses, the services, of which there are very few, are very new. And the people that have moved out there, many of whom have been pushed out because of the cost of living crisis, it's a floodplain. They're going to feel the brunt of the climate crisis worse than lots of other people because of those things, are being told they can't have a bus route because the road is too small. And I just think that's such a prime example of community just not being consulted, because in 2026, how have we not thought that we need to ensure that we're future-proofing our roads? And why is there no council or Victorian government initiative to rectify that immediately, if that's such a critical inequality? Well, in Victoria, we have like better public transport than it's the rest of the country, and yet the highest rate of public transport inequality.
6: Yeah, it's awful. And that's something that has really struck home with me with my involvement in the campaign. And I think a lot of people are just becoming very disillusioned in the infrastructure that's supposedly there to support them. It's been interesting hearing people's feedback when I've been at stalls and things about how they don't have much of an opinion or think much about public transport because, well, they don't use it because it's pretty much unusable for most people.
1: What's really upsetting to me is I think back to my first job, which was Sanctuary Lakes Macca's, and I used to have the open shift start at 6 a.m. on a Saturday and a Sunday, and the walk from my house was about 45 minutes. So I'd walk from 5 a.m. about 45 minutes in the dark, because there was no public transport route. And then when I would finish up, there was a bus that would come every hour, but it was actually just more convenient and faster for me to just accept the walk. And just because we've been talking so much about bus routes and public transport inequality, I looked at that same route recently and it actually hasn't changed. I would still, if I was working at that Sanctuary Lakes Macca's, I would still be walking 45 minutes in the morning. And that's ridiculous. How in over a decade have we accepted that that's the level of transport that the West deserves? And so I have mob telling me, who are further out in Windervale about, and in Melton, similar experiences, where they're stuck between this situation of accessing the services that they need, because we currently don't have a health service that far up. There's a health service that comes from Geelong. it's a bus that comes from Geelong to Wurrungul-Durrung, but we can't get any of our mob transported to Wurrungul-Durrung. So we have a mobile health service that comes out, but we can't get anyone there, which just, I think, speaks to the problem itself. But I have mob coming to me to say that they're stuck between this horrible situation of not being able to access the services they need and being able to stay in their own communities with their family. And no one should be put in that situation.
6: It's actually really common for First Nations children not to get really important early childhood intervention and care in terms of their health in First Nations communities. I grew up, when I was very young, I was going deaf as a child. My ear holes were swelling up and I had grommets. A doctor, saw the doctor, had grommets put in, which are these little spaces to open your ear holes up. And I was still partially deaf for quite a bit of my early childhood, which meant years of speech therapy and reading recovery. And I still kind of befuddle my words from time to time. And what I learned more recently as an adult is that there's a lot of First Nations children across the entire continent who don't get that intervention early on, those grommets placed in their ears, and end up going deaf from an early age when it was entirely preventable, but simply they just didn't have adequate access to health services.
1: It's horrible. It's horrible. And it really speaks to these lack of interconnection between services, right? It's so much of funding, especially government funding, goes into supporting services. And that's really, really important. 100%. I'm not saying don't fund services, but there seems to be a lack of wider holistic thought about people are like how they're actually going to access services. And so much of, I guess, when I've spoken to mob and mob with lived experience of out of home care, violence in various different forms, have said that the services that they have been able to access are not equipped to refer them to anywhere else. And so when they're accessing the single service and they're able to access that one service, maybe that provides them with the basic needs of that service. But we know health is so much more holistic than that. And so if you're accessing mental health support from one place, but you're experiencing another complex health issue, then we know that's going to affect your mental health, and we're just in this horrible cycle where there's just this lack of interconnection between services. And transport, I think, is one of the best examples of that. I think there's such a difficulty that we as mob are so over just these surface level consultations, and a lot of money goes into these, and they're really, really important, right? They're really, really important that we're asking community what's going on, what's happening for them, how what they see the solutions are. But simultaneously, these things that people are constantly reiterating aren't being enacted. And so, a lot of money goes into re-asking the same questions, yet we don't see solutions. And so, of course, people are disillusioned. And at the end of the day, I'm not saying that we shouldn't be funding organizations, but I do believe that we as mob have articulated many, many solutions that should be funded, like the Royal Commission into Aboriginal Deaths in Custody. We've barely seen anything happen with that. Like, of course mob are disillusioned. We don't feel listened to. We don't feel like we're actually seeing the effects of the work that we're all putting in trying to engage in these consultations. And it's really upsetting to see things like closing the gaps about the importance of genuine partnerships with Aboriginal people and organisations when what is a genuine partnership?
6: I think most Australians are feeling completely disillusioned with a lot right now. And we've seen the rise of One Nation. Even though if you look up what Pauline Hanson votes for in the Senate, she does not vote for the Aussie battler. She does not vote for families. She votes for corporate interests and decreasing government transparency between the people and the government. So how do we tackle the fact that everyone's becoming disillusioned, that everyone feels like they're being left behind? Albanese says no one left behind. That was his campaign slogan. But more and more, everyone is feeling left behind.
1: 100%. And you know, I guess first and foremost, before we talk about solutions, is it's really, really scary living in this situation, right? It's really, really scary being someone who's potentially and is and has been and will be the target of the people that benefit from the rise of like One Nation and this far right extremism, conservatism. It breaks my heart for the mob having to think about how they're going to frame these sorts of things. But I think when we're thinking about everyone being disillusioned, it's fundamentally has come from an issue of inequality. People are being told that they're not getting the same as other people, and the other people in their communities are being painted as targets, when in reality we all know that it's the billionaires and the corporations that are actually making our lives like this. And it's so frustrating when we're seeing migrants, black people, trans people, young people be the political football and scapegoats for these horrible things, when we know that ultimately scapegoating these people benefits corporations and billionaires, and that's what they want.
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1: Well, I'm a renter, and it sucks. With my heart goes out to the other renters, because sometimes it's really bloody hard. And so I recently spoke about having lived in 18 houses, full transparency. I'm 25. And so I'm not going to do the math right here, right now, but the averages is not great. And the more I speak to people about that, the more I hear that that's a really common story. People having to move around a lot, a lack of stability in their rentals. And coming back to that disillusionment, I think it's really important that we know this rental crisis is a political choice, right? And when I looked up the data from the last census, and full transparency, the last census was a little while ago now, but at that, when it was done, about 1 in 5 houses in Footscray were empty. And so we talk so much about this solution to the rental crisis has to be supply. And I'm not saying that that isn't a facet, 100%. I think that is a component of this rental crisis. And we do need to talk about how we're treating the houses that we have and how we're going to make more. One of those kind of components being not demolishing the public housing that we already have, but it's a side note. I hear a lot of people talking about their rent continuing to go up. I know mine has just gone up. I still have a leak in my roof that's not being fixed. I have mold. And I know that's definitely an experience of other young renters. But I just think it's so unfair that young people can't afford to buy a house, and that baby boomers as an entire generation collectively have more wealth than the entire country. And we know that's a gendered issue because we know women over 55 are the fastest growing group descending into poverty. One in three women are retiring into poverty. And so we know when we talk about baby boomers having this amassed wealth, that's absolutely gendered and not true for the entire generation. But we know that we need to experience real relief in renting now, that if we purely talk about the rental crisis as an issue of supply, we won't see the crisis, we won't feel the relief from the crisis in the immediate term. We're just kicking the issue down the line. And so fundamentally, I just think that we need to see more protection for our renters. I shouldn't have to raise the issue of my leak and my mold a million times before I actually see something. And that's, as someone, I guess, who is quite the rental crisis is an issue of supply, we won't see the crisis, we won't feel the relief from the crisis in the immediate term. We're just kicking the issue down the line. And so fundamentally, I just think that we need to see more protection for our renters. I shouldn't have to raise the issue

0: and still just cop the rent increase. It's horrible.
1: I actually got kicked out of a house because of a leaky roof, but the way it worked out was that the landlord couldn't be bothered repairing the roof because it was expensive and just sold the property, which is how I got kicked out. I didn't get kicked out officially because I complained about the leaky roof. The truth is that the landlord decided, ah, oh, it's not worth doing all these repairs. I'll just sell the property. And so there I had to move.
0: That's horrible. And there's currently no way for you to raise that or report that. Currently, if so, for my leaky roof, if or in your situation, if the landlord had needed to make repairs or renovate a section of your like residence, if you need to live somewhere else, there's absolutely no reason why you aren't like you don't have to pay rent. So what that means is like you might need to pay rent at a second house, but while the renovations are happening in your main like rental that you can't actually live in, you still have to pay rent there. There's no protections for renters. It's horrible.
1: Yeah, absolutely ridiculous. Because you're not actually paying for a livable home. You're paying for an unlivable home.
0: It's ridiculous, and like young people are feeling it, but all of the renters just deserve some really, really basic protections that we should see like now.
1: So does this mean you hate boomers and older people? Are you a big meanie who doesn't like older people, or do you also care about them too?
0: Wow, that's my favorite Herald Sun No, I mean, as I said, like women who are retiring and who are renters, they will never, ever, ever be able to afford to buy a house. Like if like with their super and their age pension, they'll never be able to buy a house, and they will perpetually be in this horrific cycle of poverty. That's not fair. The people that are the villains are the property investors who own 17 properties and insist that they need to buy more, won't offer any sort of basic protections to the people that they rent, even though fundamentally housing and providing housing is a service, and so you have a duty of care. They're the villains, not the people who, not your like mum who has one investment property because that's where she's invested her super so that she has some protections.
1: Yeah, absolutely. I think that's plenty for our interview. Thank you so much for coming on and having a chat with me.
0: No, thank you. I'm a big fan. I love community radio. You're doing the most.
1: Thank you. Did you want to share a little bit about where people can follow you and follow your campaign?
0: 100%. So my Instagram handle is Brit on the ballot. Pretty self-explanatory. That's the plan to be on the ballot. And feel free to email me if you have any questions. I fundamentally believe in people having a voice in this campaign, but I also just want to assert that my campaign is not a space where people can assert hate and violence, especially, as a queer Aboriginal person, I'm not picking up your racist uncle and passing go. Well, that's not a space for this campaign. But if you want to talk about issues, you want to tell me about your lived experience in the West, if you want to tell me about what's been happening to you and the services that are failing you, if you want to talk about the lack of interconnection, if you want to talk about real solutions and your lived experiences, I am so excited to hear from you, and please feel free to reach out.
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5: 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And you were just listening to Brittany Henderson, candidate, Greens candidate for Western Metropolitan Melbourne. Brittany Henderson is a queer Boonwurrung and Wurundjeri person. Yeah, there you go. And I think we're going to spend a little bit of time now on talking about this thing that happens where the mainstream media, they convince us to think within boxes and forget that we can actually do things differently. And then they make it think it's, then they do a, the government of the day or someone makes a decision that's really actually cruel and affects people and only really profits wealthy, rich people. Okay, so they do that. And then, but they, how do they get permission to do that? Well, they kind of convinced us it was our idea. So let's talk about the NDIS. Actually, we'll talk about housing first. So what's the box for housing? We have a housing crisis. We need more housing stock. That is the box. I challenged that box from the very start. Which is, and I would actually encourage listeners to go back and listen to my episode with Anitra Nelson, and we discuss her book, Small is Necessary, Shared Living on a Shared Planet. Australia, we're gluttons. We are absolute gluttons when it comes to space, how big our houses are, and how we have a very gluttonous, greedy system for distributing housing. We don't need to just save public housing, we need more of it. It's actually a human right to get housing. So how about instead of thinking, oh, I don't know how we're going to pay for it, we think, we need to house people because housing is a human right, and that they shouldn't go broke and they shouldn't have to suffer, shouldn't have to have poor health from black mold, leaky roofs and all that kind of jazz, poor insulation, spending hundreds of dollars on heating and cooling. Perhaps we should all just agree housing and shelter is a human need and it shouldn't be used as a tool to oppress and divide us. Oh, but the economy. Oh, the economy is so important. Okay, so we agreed that money is more important than human life. Is that it? You see, I could bring in AUKUS here and I could talk about the incredible waste of money that AUKUS is and how that money could be used on public infrastructure. But in a way, I'm also kind of arguing within the box that they set me, right? I'm saying, well, we can pay for it. There is money to pay for it. We're just choosing not to. And the truth is that any publicly funded service like the NDIS, like Medicare, like... it's not really a service, but it's an important asset, is the CSIRO. These things are actually really important. And they can be really well funded and they can deliver everyone equitable outcomes. However, if you keep taking money away from it, you keep sabotaging the system, you keep sabotaging the NDIS, you keep sabotaging Medicare, making it a poorer and poorer service, not looking after public housing, giving them a reputation for being poorly maintained, oh, well, then they start to look shabby. But, oh, hang on, we can't have the people know that we're not looking after it. And, you know, if we privatize and sell off these public goods, our rich mates can make a lot of money. So how about we think about challenging the narrative that the establishment media creates for us, where it says, oh, the issue is housing stock, the issue is that we don't have the money to pay for it, and say, hey, actually, in COVID we housed a bunch of people in hotels. It didn't go so well in terms of how it was handled, but we did it. And we can do a better job than that, of course, but we can actually house people tomorrow. We can actually relieve housing stress tomorrow. If we just change the way we do it, if we break out of the boxes and we stop accepting the narratives, because what happens is people agree. Yes, the NDIS is expensive. Yes, those disabled people don't deserve life, I guess, because we can't afford to give them quality care. Seriously? Is that the framing that people are accepting? Are they truly accepting that actually, well, it's too expensive, your life isn't worth it, so we're gutting the NDIS. Well, it's too expensive, so we're chucking you out on the streets or putting you into unaffordable housing, public housing tenants. Doesn't matter if you've got a right to that housing, if you're a refugee, if you're escaping domestic violence. Let's just chuck you on the street because we can sell it off and make a ton of money. So I've run out of time for this episode, but let's think about these arguments that people make. I'm not responding particularly to the last interview. I'm just something that's been on my mind a lot. And think about some examples in your life or that you've noticed. The other one that I think about as a trans person is misgendering. They always frame trans issues as getting pronouns wrong and misgendering, which is actually funny because when you look at the original story for most of those, it's actually about bullying and abuse, and it's way more than the person just getting the pronouns wrong. Like, if someone messes up my pronouns a couple times when they meet me, it's not a big deal. Hopefully they get it right along the way. It is basic solidarity with another human being, but, you know, it would be nice. But when someone's actually going out of their way to be mean to me because they just don't like trans people, which is a form of discrimination, the media frames it as not bullying, harassment, or abuse, but as a misgendering. Oh, this trans person, such a snowflake. Anyway, I gotta go. I have been very spicy today, and you're now going to calm down with Malvina Reynolds, of course, and then Cassie Blanton and the Bernie Hell. See you next time.

0: What are we gonna do about the rising seas, the flooding and the fires and the poor little bees?
1: Oh, we're gonna raise awareness on the internet. 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
0: What are we gonna do about the poverty, the troubling erosion

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0: So together, let's think again about important matters affecting us, like economics,
1: politics,
0: education,
1: health,
0: climate,
1: and what we can do about it all. Welcome to our 341st episode of Think Again, a program produced by Borderlands Cooperative, an organization working for social change for over 28 years. I'm Jacques Boulet.
0: And I'm Jennifer Burrell. We're broadcasting, as usual, live from the 3CR studio on the unceded land of the Wurundjeri people of the Kulin Nation. We'd also like to acknowledge that today is Nakba Day, the day for remembering the Nakba, also known as the Catastrophe, referring to the destruction of the Palestinian homeland in 1948 and the permanent displacement of most of the Palestinian people there. To borrow from the Wikipedia, describes it quite well, I think. Nakba describes the ethnic cleansing of Palestinian Arabs by Israel through their violent displacement and dispossession of land, property and belongings, along with the destruction of their society and the suppression, the ongoing suppression, I'd add, of their culture, identity, political rights and national aspirations, unquote. So, of course, we're seeing the escalation, continuation and escalation of this to this day in Gaza and also the West Bank. What genocide scholars, including Israeli scholars, are clearly calling a genocide.
1: Fittingly, today we are continuing our critique of pro-Israel and pro-Zionist hegemony, which is a scourge on free and informed public discourse in Australia, affecting our media, our universities and our legal system, to just name a few institutions. Mm. Last week we had Greg Barnes, SC, on the program, who talked about new hate laws across Australia which are threatening to squash free speech and are clearly aimed at suppressing public support for Palestinians in Gaza and elsewhere. On another front, I would say on another strategic front for the pro-Israel lobby, we have the current Royal Commission on Anti-Semitism and Social Cohesion.
0: Yes, with the evident focus being on anti-Semitism rather than social cohesion per se, even though that's a little bit added to the title. Mm-hmm. So social cohesion would have presumably spread its focus across a range of racial, ethnic, cultural and religious groups and identities facing day-to-day attacks and discrimination, including people of Muslim faith, of course. So illustrating this point really well, and rather shockingly, the Australian Palestine Advocacy Network, that's APAN, Australia's peak representative body for Palestinians and their allies, has been refused permission to appear before the commission. So what a sham. It's really lost all credibility, really.
1: I'm left speechless, really, about that. And meanwhile, with the extensive coverage in the media, the Royal Commission on Anti-Semitism and Social Cohesion is evidently a gift that keeps giving for the pro-Israel lobby.
0: Yeah, lots of coverage. And as Greg Barnes touched on last week, in relation to some of the new hate laws, the feeling of hurt of the recipient is elevated rather than what was actually done or intended by a protagonist. Mm-hmm. So this point becomes especially important when criticism of the state of Israel